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1: World life expectancy is almost back to pre-COVID pandemic levels. Bob Agnew reports.
2: The World Health Organization releasing a report on global health estimates, and it shows the average person lived to 73.3 years in 2023. Life expectancy had been 73.4 years just prior to the pandemic in 2019. Non-communicable diseases accounted for about three-quarters of deaths in 2023, much higher than the 58% in the year 2000. Cardiovascular disease remains the leading cause of death. Bob Agnew reporting.
1: An area of low pressure in the Gulf has a 70% chance for tropical development. According to the National Hurricane Center, the system is in the southwestern part of the Gulf and has a small chance of developing over the next 2 days. However, its odds of becoming a tropical storm rise toward the end of the week. News and analysis from townhall.com. Washington's governor has released his school cell phone ban legislation.
3: Governor Bob Ferguson went to Spokane's Lewis and Clark High School to make the announcement on Friday. The Phone Free Schools Act has a policy of away for the day. Students wouldn't have access to cell phones or smartwatches during class, between classes, or during lunch. Ferguson says studies show students do better in school without cell phones. School districts would decide how the phones are stored. The legislature would need to pass the bill. I'm Brad Ford.
1: Undeclared food dyes have prompted the recall of more than 122,000 cases of Gatorade. According to the FDA, the recalled Gatorade Lemon Lime, Gatorade Lemon Lime Zero, Gatorade Orange, and Gatorade Orange Zero were distributed in 37 states. Side effects of those dyes could include a mild rash or allergic type of asthma. More on these stories at townhall.com.
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10: Welcome to the What's Cooking Today Show, the nation's food, wine, travel, health, wealth, and entertainment show. I'm your co-host, Madison Hernandez, and with me today is Sydney Hubbard, pressing all the buttons. How are you doing, Sydney?
11: I'm good.
10: Yep, we got a great show for you all today. Coming up, Mike Gary's talking with Chef Ephraim Cutler. We are talking about Steak 101. What separates a great steak from a good one? And what you should know the next time you're choosing, cooking, and ordering steak. Then we're going to be joined by HGTV star and carpenter Carter Osterhaus, joining us with some great fall home improvement ideas. We got some seasonal update projects, just to, you know, maybe freshen up your home for the season. And then we've got plenty of food, health, travel, and entertainment news coming your way. But let's take a look at our national calendar days. It's actually World Teachers Day. So not just in the U.S., it is World Teachers Day. We celebrate it each year to honor the vital role that teachers play in shaping future generations. This was established by the United Nations Educational, Scientific, and Cultural Organization, that's UNESCO, in 1994. This global event encourages appreciation for the educators in your life, especially the ones that are going above and beyond to support their students. Do you remember, like, the best teacher you ever had?
11: Oh, yeah, of course. And I always say, like, teachers need to be paid more. Mm-hmm. It's such a challenging job, like, just getting these kids to, like, actually sit down and learn something. Yeah, it's tough. So.
10: I mean, you're a coach at a high school. So
11: yeah, and that's only, like, half of what they're doing, you know? They've got them for like more hours than I do. I got them for like three, so
10: yeah. And in those 3 hours, you're like, yeah. I'm gonna slap you upside the head.
11: Exactly, it's tough. So
10: I know. I feel like, especially now with phones and
11: it's
10: all the
11: bad.
10: Tech,
11: these kids are crazy.
10: And at some schools they're like given iPads.
11: Yeah,
10: and then it's like, how do you know?
11: The school I work at is like they get like a laptop. Yeah.
10: Oh man.
11: But they could be like, they're on Netflix. They tell me they're like, yeah, I'm on Netflix.
10: Netflix. Oh my gosh. If I had access to just Pinterest when I was in high school, I wouldn't have learned a single thing in chemistry
11: class.
10: I'm
11: telling you, it's tough. They deserve it. And like, some of them can't even like afford supplies to decorate their schools, I always see. Yeah.
10: Yep.
11: Or their classes. Yeah, it's
10: crazy. And they do it themselves.
11: They pay for it. Yep. Yeah.
10: I know.
11: That's crazy.
10: They want to make it a good experience, especially. And those are great teachers. You know, they want their kids to be excited about learning, and they deserve more. So we are, if you are a teacher or, well, first of all, we thank you. And if you're a parent and your kid is in grade school, or high school, or maybe even yourself, you're in college, maybe take a moment to thank your teacher. You could even maybe get them like a $5 gift card to their favorite coffee shop or something like that. If that's within your budget, just doing something to say, hey, we see you and we recognize all the hard work that you put in. Now, it's also National Consignment Day. Great day. Great national day. We are celebrating a smarter way to shop, my favorite way to shop. It's a great way to sell and give pre-owned items a second life. Consignment shops allow people to sell clothing, furniture, accessories, and other items that they no longer need, while shoppers can find unique pieces often for less than they'd pay for something brand new. This is a great day to celebrate secondhand shopping. I highly recommend it. Most of the items in my house are secondhand.
11: Oh, nice.
10: Because who can afford to buy things brand new? And they're much higher quality when you get them secondhand. Do you like thrifting?
11: Yeah, I like thrifting for furniture especially, but even like consignment shoes. Like, I've gotten a lot of footwear that way too.
10: Sydney's so much cooler than the rest of us. I wouldn't have even thought about that, but yes. Go and just find your local consignment store or local thrift store and give something a second life today. Stick around. We've got great interviews coming up. It's What's Cooking Today.

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1: 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I am Mike Airy, and we have a good one here. There's nothing I like more than steak, and right now, whether or not it's a ribeye, New York, filet, sirloin, I really like the hanger steak, but that's just me. Right now, we are so honored to be joined by a chef from Cutler, and we're going to talk Steak 101, what makes a great steak. 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
2: Thanks, Gary, or we like steak. In the bush. Good eye, Mike.
1: Good day to you too as well. All right. 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It's year-round dish. I love a nice steak when it starts to get cool in the evening. And so let's get down to brass tacks here, Chef. What actually separates a great steak from a good steak?
2: That's a great question. Well, when you think about a great steak, it starts with the steak. You know, we work with our ranchers and our butchers across the country, and we have extremely high specifications on our marbling, the quality, the shape, the thickness it's thrown. So starting with a great product and then entering our kitchens where we have our steak experts and our certified steak masters, they season, they sear, they char grill. They use our different seasonings for different cuts, depending on how we engineer that. And you know, that's really the difference, is all the attention to detail, the care, and the consistency in which we cook to ensure that our guests have an amazing experience every time they have an Outback Steakhouse steak.
1: Let's talk, I mean, only 41% of Americans say they're confident in the knowledge of different steak cuts, according to some crack research that you guys conducted. Let's talk about it, though. Let's chop it up, pardon the pun here. How do cuts like ribeye, filet mignon, and New York strip differ? And how do you approach preparing each different cut?
2: Yeah, so when you think about it, the different muscles have different textures and moistures and different tastes. And so I'll start with our heaviest or abundantly marbled Delmonico steak. We've got a new 15-ounce Delmonico steak, which is highly marbled, and we developed a new seasoning for it. And that steak is char-grilled. Well, we typically char-grill those heavier marbled steaks because the flame licks up and essentially renders all that tallow. And as it's rendering, it's flaming and creating the Maillard reaction, which is this crispy crust of our seasoning. And it's just an amazing flavor. This Delmonico actually has three different muscle separations, so you get three different textures, three different tastes. So to me, that's my go-to steak personally. When you consider one of the best fillets in the business, we have our barrel cut fillet. It's a single muscle, true Chateaubriand steak. And we treat that with our classic seasoning, which is our Outback Steakhouse steak seasoning. And we sear that in a puddle of richness and then cook it to the desired temperature, let it rest, brush it with butter, and then serve it to our guests. And that is the money steak when it comes to soft, tender, juicy, flavorful. We're truly melting them out. The New York strip has somewhat of a balance in between the marbling of our ribeye and tenderness of our filet. It's got a little bit more firmness in the texture, but it's got great marbling and flavor, and we also season and sear that. And then I'd be remiss but not speaking about our Outback sirloin. This is our center cut sirloin, really put Outback Steakhouse on the map. It is definitely part of the Best Steaks Ever campaign. We have the most tender, juicy sirloin. People taste our steaks and they say, I ordered a sirloin. This is a filet. And it's all about that care and attention to detail and our cooking methods and seasonings really, really make it a craveable steak.
1: You talk about the care and the attention to detail because all the steaks you guys serve over there are hand-selected and hand-trimmed. What does that mean for the steak on someone's plate?
2: Well, it's all about attention to detail and you know, empower our steakhouse experts to take every steak and they're all different shapes and heights, and we have our specifications, which obviously make it as uniform as possible, but you're dealing with a natural product. And so our steak experts in the back of the house will trim off any excess fat that's not within our specification, or if there's a ribeye and there's some extra fat, they'll cut that off so that you don't get it. And you get the what you're paying for is essentially protein. And that's really where the difference and attention to detail comes in, so that we're ensuring our guests have an amazing steak experience.
1: There's some misconceptions I think a lot of people have about ordering a great steak at a great restaurant, like the restaurants Outback so and that you guys represent over there. What are the biggest, like, your customers, when you get feedback from your customers, which is 99.9%, your steaks are awesome, but what is the biggest misconception people have about ordering a great steak?
2: That's a great question. I think temperature, and in fact, when we were doing restaurants in Asia where they didn't understand necessarily Western cuisine, they said, I want mid-rare steak. Okay, so we prepare a mid-rare steak, and it comes out rare, and they said, no, that's not what I ordered. And I said, no, this is exactly, it's 125 degrees, it's perfect. Obviously, you're not going to argue with the guests, and we certainly acquiesce what they're looking for. But what we learned was not everybody understands the temperature, the internal temperature of the steak as it equates to the color or moisture or tenderness of the inside of it. So we took a picture of a rare steak going all the way down to a well-done steak on a meat fork, and that's on our menu, so that if you're unsure or you don't understand what to order, you can look at the picture and say, oh, that's exactly what I want that color. And that's an aid to help educate and really guide our guests so that they have a great experience and they feel confident that they ordered what they'll get.
1: We're talking to Chef Ephraim Cutler, Chief Steak Officer, CSO for Outback Steakhouse. And we were talking about delicious steak. And you mentioned about, you know, the intimidation factor for some customers when going into a fine dining steak restaurant such as Outback about ordering a steak. And you mentioned that you guys do great work about the misconceptions, and you actually show the photo of what a rare steak looks like, what a medium well steak, if you know anybody wants to order that, you know, just saying that. As Outback's Chief Steak Officer, CSO, what's the one thing you wish every diner knew about choosing the right steak?
2: Well, I just like to reassure everyone that the quality of our steaks is fine dining, hands down. We have amazing quality. And when you walk into our restaurant, it's not fine dining. It's a casual, come-as-you-are, comfortable environment where you can feel relaxed and just have the trust in your serving staff that they are educated, knowledgeable, and are here to support you. So if there's any concerns or trepidation about what temperature steak or what steak cut to order, they can talk to you, find out what your likes are. Do you like lean? Do you like tender? Do you like more beefy? Do you like a little bit more checker? And they can guide you. And at the end of the day, no rules, just right. 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That time you spend with us, 45 minutes, an hour and a half, whatever your dining time is, you're creating new friendships, you're creating trust, and hope to see you soon and make another amazing experience for you at the Outback.
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7: What's Cooking Today show, the nation's food, wine, travel, health, wealth, and entertainment show. I'm your co-host, Madison Hernandez, joined by Sydney Hubbard, pressing all the buttons, and Mike Gary, always popping in to give us great interviews, talking all things steak. Now, we do have some great news stories today, but not great, I guess, if you are diabetic, because 7-Up Tropical Soda has been recalled. The zero sugar label was actually, well, it was full of sugar. I'll just spoiler alert. So check your soda stash. More than 77,000 cans of 7-Up Tropical are being recalled after some cans that were labeled zero sugar were actually filled with the regular full sugar version. This is so dangerous. I've seen those test strips. I don't know if you've seen them, where someone with diabetes, they can test the sugar on a like a litmus test almost. And then they've been, you know, going through drive-thrus and asking for a diet soda. They'll test it, and then they have to go back to the window and say, hey, this is full sugar. I can't drink it. It'll kill me.
8: Yeah, I've asked for, like, diet soda, and it's been, like, soda before.
7: It's
8: soda,
7: happened to me, like, too, yeah, with iced
8: multiple
7: coffee.
8: Times. Yeah.
7: You drink it, and you're like,
8: this is full Coke.
7: But this tastes too good. I don't trust this. Yeah, so we'll tell you the lot number, the code number. So it's this was a voluntary recall, by the way, for over 77,760, so almost 78,000 cans. These were the 12-ounce cans distributed in Utah, and the affected cans are marked with the lot code UT06176. That's UT06176. 176. It has a March 17th, 2027 Best Buy date. The FDA classified the recall as a Class 2, meaning the risk of serious health consequences is considered remote. But the undeclared sugar could be a concern for people who need to strictly control their sugar intake. I don't know if I would... I guess the FDA knows better than me, but I don't consider it a remote risk. If you accidentally drink a full soda when you have diabetes and you don't know it, it's like...
8: Sounds pretty intense.
7: Yeah, it sounds intense. So, again, if you're looking at your cans of the 7-Up Tropical Sodas, it is the lot code UT06176 with a Best Buy date of March 17th, 2027. Now, Vermont ski slopes are being mowed by goats. This comes to us... from 7 days, Jay Peak Resort. So you can, I guess they're ditching the lawnmower at Jay Peak Resort in Vermont. The landscaping crew has four legs and a very serious appetite. We're talking goats. This is the second year in a row that Jay Peak has brought back its chew crew, as they call it. It's a herd of goats and sheep that spend several weeks. They're just munching their way through the grass, the poison ivy.
8: That sounds dangerous.
7: Does that not? Maybe it's only poisonous for us. Goldenrod and other vegetation on the ski trails. The program began as a pilot in 2025, and Jay Peak says it worked well enough to bring all the animals back this year. And the goats covered about 15 acres during the first season, really hungry goats, and helped reduce the resort's carbon footprint by nearly 300 pounds of CO2. I mean, good for them. This is innovative. I like it. And the animals wear GPS radio collars. That's so cute. And they keep them within designated areas. They're moved every few days to prevent overgrazing. And they even have a herd of dogs or a herd dog keeping watch over them at night. Wow, this feels like we're in the old world.
8: It does.
7: That's pretty cool. I wonder if they keep the goats around for a little bit once the ski season starts and have like a petting zoo.
8: That'd be cool.
7: That would be really sweet. Now, Snickers and Adidas are teaming up for a sweet new collab. So this is taking one thing that Sydney likes and one thing that she does not like and putting them together. So it's a sweet collaboration. Snickers and Adidas have teamed up for a limited edition collection that combines candy and football cleats. Oh, they're football cleats. Never mind.
8: Yeah.
7: You probably don't care
8: but
7: about
8: still,
7: this. Yeah.
8: Still cool.
7: The collaboration features Adidas football cleats inspired by the iconic Snickers brand, along with limited edition Snickers candy bars celebrating the partnership. So you can buy both. The football cleats are available through the Adidas website, and the limited edition candy bars are being sold through the Snickers website. So whether you're looking to score a touchdown for your football team or just get some great chocolate, you can head over to this collaboration. Now, I do want to tell you more about our national calendar days. We're headed into a break, but stick around for our next segment. We're talking World Cotton Day, National Curry Week, and then, McDonald's is also putting commercials on their drive-thru menu, and it's pretty, I think this can be quite controversial. So, stick around. We're going to have more on What's Cooking Today.

0: Louisiana Radio Network, I'm Andrew Greenstein. The National Hurricane Center says there's about an 80% chance of a tropical cyclone forming in the Bay of Campeche in the Gulf of Mexico within the next 7 days, and a 60% chance of one forming within the next 48 hours. State climatologist Jay Grimes says this is something that you should keep monitoring throughout the week.
1: It's nothing to be worried about just yet. And certainly we got to see what's going to happen over the next day or two if it really does continue to develop, get better organized.
0: So far, it's been the season for the ages for LSU defensive tackle Deuce Geralds. Not only did the freshman score an offensive touchdown Saturday night against McNeese, but he also recorded his fifth sack of the season, moving him closer to the all-time record for sacks by a freshman, which Harold Perkins Jr. set in 2022 with 7.5. Geralds says he plans on leaving the current record in his dust.
2: I feel real good about it. I definitely want to go get that. I want to go crush that record. So I'm really excited about that. I'm really working hard to go get more sacks and more sacks every game. So that's really on my mind.
0: LRN.
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0: Louisiana Senator John Kennedy continues to keep a door open to possibly running for president in 2028.
4: The two-term senator from St. Tammany Parish was asked on NBC's Meet the Press if he plans on running for president.
5: My plans right now are to run for re-election.
4: Kennedy then added this.
5: If I don't think I can be effective in the Senate anymore, I would consider it.
4: A large field of candidates are expected on both the Republican and Democratic side seeking the nomination, and Kennedy says he'll gauge his chances of getting the Republican nomination.
5: If a bunch of goobers run, and I think they're goobers, and one of the goobers might win, and I think I could do a better job, I would consider running.
4: I'm Jeff Palermo.
0: Now, it's been speculated that Louisiana went to the closed primary for U.S. Senate races specifically to get Bill Cassidy voted out. Now, if that was the plan.

0: Munjaman.
1: Yeah, Munjaman.
2: Okay, Munjaman, munja this. Mouth watering steaks.
1: Munja.
2: The freshest fish.
1: Munja.
2: Columbo's Italian family specialties.
1: Munja. 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Soup for Munja.
2: Service that friendly that morning, and where good times are had by all.
1: Columbo's. Absolutely.
2: Columbo's Good Times Central. That little neighborhood place you really wish
1: was down the street from you. Columbo's Munja Bene.

0: Welcome back to the What's Cooking Today Show, the nation's food, wine, travel, health, wealth, and entertainment show. I am your co-host, Madison Hernandez, along with Sydney Hubbard, pressing all the buttons. And it's National Curry Week and World Cotton Day. Now, World Cotton Day is a chance to recognize one of the world's most important natural fibers and the people who grow it. Cotton is used in everything from clothing to bedding to towels, medical supplies, and everyday products that we use. It's also an important source of income for millions of farmers and workers around the world. Now, World Cotton Day highlights the importance of the cotton industry while also drawing attention to the challenges faced by cotton-producing communities and the need for sustainable production. So today, take a look around, from the shirt on your back to the sheets in your bed. There's a good chance that cotton is a bigger part of your everyday life than you realize, and probably is a more breathable fabric than the polyester and the Shein fibers that they're sending us, whatever it is, mm-hmm. is in those clothes.
1: Exactly.
0: I don't know. I think your high schoolers probably wear a lot of Shein. I feel like,
1: oh, for sure.
0: It's like the main thing right now, and I just want to tell them, like, stop. Like, they're putting chemicals in their clothes. I mean, I don't want to get sued, but, you know, I feel like whatever is in their clothing, I personally do not trust it, but I don't want to make any claims. So it's also National Curry Week, a celebration of the world's most flavorful and versatile cuisines. Do you like curry?
1: I've never had curry.
0: Really?
1: Yeah, no.
0: Okay, I feel like it's
1: like Thai. It's Thai food, right?
0: Yeah. So it's Indian. It can be Thai. Okay. And then there's also Japanese and Caribbean versions, which I did not know about the Caribbean versions. So I guess chicken tikka masala, that would be curry.
1: Yeah, okay.
0: Right? Yeah. And then, you know, curry isn't just one dish or one spice blend. So it comes in countless varieties, mm-hmm. different ingredients, cooking styles, and spice levels. I cannot handle the spice at all. I need a mild curry. I mean, it's basically just a sauce at the end of the day. And
1: yeah.
0: they come in, like, you can make them sweet. There was one Thai restaurant that was, like, down the street from our house that we used to go to. And they had... Oh, they just had the best food, and the sauces really made it, and you could just eat until you felt like your stomach was going to explode.
1: Yeah, I got to try it. Like, I like Thai food, but I've never tried the curry.
0: Yeah, I think maybe you would like it. Maybe even
1: I like the spice, so
0: yeah,
1: I will.
0: You would get the spice, and then I'll get the sweet version. We can have, like, a family style on the table. So you can combine it with veggies, meat, seafood, coconut milk, tomatoes, aromatic spices. So try a curry you've never had before, or you can try curry for the first time with Sydney. You can visit your local Indian or international restaurant, or you can look up a recipe online and spice things up yourself. Now, McDonald's is putting commercials on the drive-through menu. So this comes to us from USA Today, and the next time you pull into a McDonald's drive-through, you might need to wait a little bit longer before you order, because you might be watching a commercial. McDonald's is reportedly planning to start selling advertising space on its digital drive-through menu screens. I will boycott.
1: Yeah, I mean, I understand why they're doing it for the money, but, like, we're just going to spend longer in line now?
0: Well, and how much more money do they need?
1: They don't need
0: any more money. The idea is to turn the screens that you're ordering in front of into another source of advertising revenue, with commercials eventually expanding the screens inside McDonald's restaurants as well. This is egregious. So while you're deciding between a Big Mac and a Quarter Pounder, you could soon be deciding whether you want to watch a commercial, too, and decide on the product that's being shown on the screen. This feels so Black Mirror to me and dystopian. Mm. Like, every visible surface,
1: yeah.
0: The side of buildings now, apartment complexes, I feel like they're going to start projecting commercials
1: Absolutely.
0: Onto it.
1: That's
0: you know,
1: where we're headed.
0: Everyone wants to sell you something. Now, McDonald's already has plenty of screens inside its restaurant. So if you want to join me in the resistance, if they start doing this, I will start eating exclusively at Chick-fil-A. Now, in honor of World Teacher Day, there are 8 celebrities who were teachers before they got famous, and you might not know about them. This comes to us from People Magazine. Many stars transitioned away from teaching to superstardom, but you don't know their names. How about Gene Simmons? Before his rise with KISS, he taught 6th grade in New York City, but quit after 6 months, realizing his desire for a larger stage and probably an older audience. We have Sylvester Stallone. At 18, Stallone worked as a gym teacher and a dorm bouncer at a Swiss boarding school for girls, which helped him discover his passion for acting. interesting. It doesn't say why it helped him discover his passion for acting. Maybe he was doing his little acting scenes while he was in the gym. I don't know, as a gym teacher. So maybe you're going to, Sydney, move on to be a superstar one day, too.
1: Maybe.
0: Yeah. The gym teacher to superstar pipeline is really running hot right now. Now, Sheryl Crow, she was a music teacher during the week while performing on weekends in the 1980s. Billy Crystal, known for his acting career. Crystal also worked as a substitute teacher at Long Beach Junior High School in New York. Stephen King, actually, the famed author, taught high school English while writing and continued his novel Carrie, allowed him to write full time. I wonder if he got his inspiration from the kids that he was teaching.
1: Maybe, but I mean, that guy was writing his life away. I mean, yeah. he's written at least, what, like 100 books? All of them have been like shows, movies, everything.
0: Yeah. Yeah, he just holes up in his room and it doesn't talk to anyone. And I don't know where he gets his inspiration from because he spends all his time writing. Now, Hugh Jackman. Jackman served as a teaching assistant at Uppingham School in the UK before making his mark on Broadway and in Hollywood. Liam Neeson trained for 2 years to be a teacher and described it as the hardest job he's ever had, even recounting an incident where he had to punch a student who threatened him with a knife. If that's not the most Liam Neeson thing you've ever heard, like... Liam Neeson of him.
1: Yeah.
0: And J.K. Rowling, after conceptualizing Harry Potter, Rowling taught English in Portugal and later in Edinburgh while writing her series, ultimately choosing to focus on her writing, which obviously proved successful. She's a billionaire. Now, a knife-holding crab startles a Florida man and dog. This story comes to us from The Mirror, U.S. A Florida man captured a bizarre encounter with a crab that appeared to be holding a pocket knife, and the video is now going viral. This is Eduardo Alvarez, who recorded the video. The crab backed against a wall as his dog Summer approached, and the crab raised its claw and waved the knife defensively before Alvarez grabbed the claw and moved it away from the dog. The crab appeared to be a blue land crab, which is common in coastal areas of Florida, but here's the catch. There's no independent confirmation of how the crab got the knife, and it's unclear whether the video was staged. Gee, I wonder what the answer to that question is. Wildlife experts say crabs will instinctively grab onto objects near their claws, particularly when they're frightened or disturbed. So maybe it was real, maybe it was AI. The internet will have its decision. Stick around, we have more on What's Cooking Today.
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0: Welcome back to the What's Cooking Today Show, the nation's food, wine, travel, health, wealth, and entertainment show. I'm your co-host, Madison Hernandez, and we are joined by HGTV star Carpenter Carter Osterhaus. We're talking fall home improvement. Fall is the perfect season to take on some fresh projects in your kitchen, in your bath. Two of the most used spaces in every home. And Carter is going to inspire us all today. So welcome to the show.
1: Hey, Madison, how are you?
0: Doing great, thank you. Yeah, so tell us, why is fall, in your opinion, a great time for the DIY, the do-it-yourself projectors at home?
1: That's a good question. Look, Madison, kitchens and bathrooms, they get a huge workout, right, during the holidays? I mean, they kind of do.
0: Yeah.
1: You know, so fall is a great time to give them a little bit more attention. So from trading spaces to the great Christmas light fight, you know, I get to see how small details can make a huge difference. You don't need a full renovation. Just a few simple budget-friendly updates to get those spaces looking good and ready for guests to come over.
0: Yep, we're all wanting to host during the fall, leading into the Christmas season. We want our homes to feel cozy and welcoming for everyone to come in and enjoy maybe a little party or a little movie night. Now, you are one of television's best-known carpenters and TV hosts. What is that like for you to be able to, you know, transform spaces like you do?
1: Oh, well, you know, look, I've actually been working as a carpenter since I was about 12 years old. So for me to go from, you know, building homes to working on TV, it was a major, you know, leap. And the fact that I'm still doing it today at my, you know, I've been doing it for 20-some years, you know, on TV, which is crazy. But it makes me, you know, kind of have to up my game a little bit and make sure I'm on the forefront of what's working and what doesn't.
0: Yeah, so on the forefront, tell us what is going on with easy refreshes in the kitchen, especially for people who maybe are intimidated by the do-it-yourself mentality.
1: Well, I'm going to give you the easiest one for the kitchen, okay?
0: Okay.
1: So, better kitchen starts with better water. And, of course, fall is a great time to upgrade before the holiday cooking and gatherings. I recommend the WaterDrop X16. 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We're helping families upgrade their water for drinking, cooking, and entertaining. I like that the WaterDrop X16 is a tankless design. 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It's one of the simplest ways to improve your everyday water quality and health.
0: Especially, you know, we use water in cooking. 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Now, what do you recommend for sealing your kitchen and your bath products? 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
1: Well, you definitely... 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You definitely don't want water getting back there. You don't want to look dingy. So in tackling a kitchen or bath project, you want to choose the right sealant for the right job. There's so many of them, right? 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They've been around forever. They've been around since like 1865. So, I'll give you the top three. So here we go. So for resealing around a tub, a shower, a bathroom sink, I like the Quick Seal Ultra. It cleans up easily with water, leaves a water repellent finish, helps resist dirt and stains. Now, around kitchen sinks and countertops, the Silicone Max, it's a great option, 100% silicone, so you know it's working, and certified for incidental food contact. Now, for repairs on wet or damp surfaces, pretty much everything else, the Amp Kitchen and Bath, it's kind of my go-to, and ready for paint and water in as little as 30 minutes. So it's helpful when you've got guests coming and you need that space back. So whatever your kitchen or bath, you know, project calls for, DAP definitely has you covered.
0: Yeah, and it's perfect because October is National Kitchen and Bath Month, so it's a perfect time to go show a little extra love to those things that maybe you've been neglecting. I know someone out there has not been changing their water filter, and they have not regrouted their kitchen or their shower. That's me, actually. I'm the one that needs to reseal the things in those high traffic areas and make sure that they stay fresh and clean, and like you said, that they don't get dingy. Now, what about an easy way to make a statement? If we're like, is this like decor? Do you have any decor ideas for us?
1: Oh. I mean, I have a thousand of them, but I'm going to give you one easy one. So I like bringing in wood with some character. I have a winery called in northern Michigan called Bonova Winery, and we built the tasting bar using reclaimed maple from old barns that I found in the area. Now, you don't have to take that idea, but take it, just scale it back, right, and just scale it down for your home. So a wood shelf in the kitchen, think of like a frame around a plain bathroom mirror. Look for a piece of like old lumber, old wood with interesting grain, a little bit of texture to it. That little bit of warmth can really stand out against the hard tile, the hard countertops, and you're given old material a new purpose, a new life, and you will be the belle of the ball. All your friends will say, "Oh my gosh, where'd you get this piece? It's amazing!" You know, and it just goes a long way.
0: Absolutely, I think anytime you can bring in texture and warmth, it really ups your space in a way that's super organic, because it is. It's those organic materials. So, where can we go for more information if we want more awesome tips?
1: Yeah, well, if you go to tipsontv.com, you'll find all the info about the items we discussed and a few more.
0: Awesome. We can go to tipsontv.com. 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Thank you so much to Carter Osterhaus for joining us. And we're going to be back with more on What's Cooking Today.

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0: Welcome back to the What's Cooking Today show, the nation's food, wine, travel, health, wealth, and entertainment show. I'm your co-host, Madison Hernandez, along with Sydney Hubbard, pressing all the buttons. And before we wrap things up today, it's time for our little fact of the day. This is a quick story, a little trivia, something that you can take with you and impress your friends and family. Now, today we're talking about something we know we're all supposed to do, exercise. But here's the interesting question. Why does exercise actually give you more energy when it seems like it should make you tired? I mean, it does make me tired. But I also understand because sometimes, like, you get this burst of energy after exercising and you can, like, take on the world. Do you feel that way?
1: Yeah, you do. I definitely feel that way. I mean, I don't like doing it, but I force myself to, so.
0: Yeah, so, I mean, if you think about it, you go for a walk, you hit the gym, you ride your bike, or just spend a few minutes stretching, and somehow you come out feeling maybe more awake than when you started. So what is going on there? Well, exercise gets your heart pumping and increases blood flow throughout your body, including to your brain. That increased circulation helps deliver oxygen and nutrients to your muscles and brain, which can help you feel more alert and energized. Exercise also triggers the release of chemicals in your brain, including endorphins and other neurotransmitters that can improve your mood or reduce feelings of stress. There's also another interesting part of the equation. Regular exercise can actually make your body more efficient at producing and using energy. That's why when my friend used to say, if you want something to get done, give it to a busy person. Because when you're busy and you're doing stuff and you're constantly moving, I feel like your body adapts and says, okay, like this is the type of person we are. We just get stuff done.
1: Yeah, that makes a lot of sense.
0: I'm sure, like, do you ever, like, do the drills with your girls, or do you just...
1: Sometimes, yeah.
0: That's a good way to get your exercise in.
1: Oh, like, well, for sure.
0: I'm already here. I guess we'll run lines together. Or is that what it's called when you run back and forth?
1: But I'm not doing that, but yes.
0: Yeah, that's maybe, like, when you're punishing them.
1: Like,
0: go do wall sits.
1: Yeah.
0: That's what our basketball coach used to do. He'd be like, all right, go sit against the wall. So when you exercise consistently, your cardiovascular system becomes better at delivering oxygen and your muscles become more efficient at using it. So that means everyday activities actually require less effort over time. And, you know, if you're going grocery shopping, your morning run might be helping you be a more efficient grocery shopper, push your cart around, carry your basket. But here's the part that seems completely backwards. You don't necessarily have to do long or intense workouts to actually get that energy boost. Even a short walk can get your blood moving and increase alertness and help shake off that sluggish feeling. That's one reason why getting up and moving around at work can sometimes work better than reaching for another cup of coffee when you're feeling tired. Personally, I use a walking pad at my desk.
1: Oh, yeah.
0: You know, I have my walking pad. But I also am not opposed to getting a second, sometimes maybe a third cup of coffee. Who's going to know?
1: Yeah, but you're balancing it out because you have the walking pad.
0: Because I have the walking pad, yeah. And, you know, Sydney's not going to tell on me. So, you know, she doesn't care how many cups of coffee I have. No judgment here. And exercise also helps you sleep better. So regular physical activity is associated with better sleep quality. Getting better sleep can give you more energy the next day, creating a pretty useful cycle. An exercise cycle. Of course, there is such a thing of too much exercise. Extremely hard workout, especially without recovery, can leave you exhausted temporarily. So, you know, we want to keep an eye on how much we're actually, how much energy we're putting out and physical activity we're doing. You know, you don't have to push it too hard to get the benefits from it. You know, take a walk, stretch, ride a bike, just get moving. And that's your fact of the day. For more food, wine, travel, health, wealth, and entertainment, visit whatscookingtoday.com. 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We also had one other sponsor, and that is Water Drop Filter and DAP Global Incorporated. For Sydney Hubbard, Mike Horn, Courtney Cadera, I'm Madison Hernandez. Thanks for listening. And until tomorrow, eat well, everybody.
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0: Welcome, welcome, welcome. What a great Monday. What's cooking online? I'm Nicole Nielsen with the awesome Mike Gary. Michael Horn is out on assignment. When he returns, we'll hear all about his adventures and the awesome wine that he's been having. I'm so jealous. Well, not too jealous, because I have my own great wine. We'll talk about that, because I'm having some beautiful wine right now. We have a great lineup this night. Mike Gary.
1: Well, this one's an all-timer, folks. We have Derek Einberger, winemaker of the Dobbs Family Estate up there in Oregon, the Willette Valley. Beautiful wines being made up there. And then this is a special treat. In person, in studio, we have legendary grape grower Charlie Chenoweth, owner and vineyard and manager of Chenoweth Wines. And he's going to talk about all sorts of interesting things regarding farming and also a new vineyard, Shark's Tooth.
0: I am so excited. We have two incredible, well, we have a winemaker who specializes in Pinot and Chardonnay. Then we have a world-renowned grower who specializes in Pinot and Chardonnay. And we're having a little bit of some Pinot right now. Maybe
1: absolutely.
0: Some Chardonnay,
1: yeah,
0: too.
1: Maybe, hopefully we play our cards right. But, yeah, it's going to be a great show. And, of course, you're listening to What's Cooking on Wine. What's going on here at Ruth Chris?
0: I think everybody's just starting to get ready for Thanksgiving.
1: Yeah.
0: You know, everybody's speaking of what a perfect time to be talking about Chardonnay and Pinot. You know, what goes better with turkey than Chardonnay and Pinot?
1: That's what you want, folks, at your Thanksgiving table.
0: Yeah, seriously. And I know we've talked about it. I'm just going to hit on it briefly. We broadcast live here from Ruth Chris Monday nights, 6 to 7. It is awesome. Come visit us, Mike, Gary, and I, at the awesome Studio 369
1: Studio
0: table.
1: 369.
0: Studio 369 coming at you. And you're working and you feel like you might just be not able to bring that family side dish that you're committed to, you can always order from Ruth Chris. They have all their dishes. They're known for their sweet potato casserole. Their cream spinach is Ruth Fertel's recipe. If you want to take the mushrooms that are so delicious, you know, great additives. So, you know, take that worry-free away. Order from Ruth Chris. Now, back to wine.
1: Absolutely. And we got a question from a listener earlier in the week,
0: yes.
1: Nicole. And speaking of Thanksgiving, it's fortuitous that you brought that up. And, of course, we know that Pinot and Chardonnay are great, go great with turkey, go great with the main meal. But they wanted your expert opinion about perhaps an appropriate wine for the cocktail hour before the meal is served on Thanksgiving.
0: Well, it's always awesome to start with an aperitif. Let's see, a fun to start with. I love doing like a vodka and cranberry with soda, and you can even do a little lime. Get that palate going. Get those salivary glands ready, because you're going to have this big, beautiful buttery turkey, you know, probably having a lot of dishes that are going to have a nice butter. So, you know, that is really coat your palate, and you want a really nice wine to break through it. So I would have a nice sparkling wine.
1: A Prosecco, perhaps?
0: A Prosecco, a champagne, but you had mentioned cocktail. I would do something that definitely has some soda water, some lime in it, and play around with some vodka. You can do a different spirit, but throw some cranberry for the holidays. Get that palate just ready to have some delicious food. Get it nice and cleansed and
1: that
0: ready.
1: That color would also look beautiful with your setup as well on your Thanksgiving table. Stick around, folks. Strap in. Pour yourself a nice glass of Pinot, whatever your beverage of choice, and we will be right back. You're listening to What's Cooking on Wine, live from Ruth Chris Steakhouse here in beautiful Pasadena, California at Studio 369.
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0: Welcome, welcome, welcome. You're listening to What's Cooking Online. I'm Nicole Nielsen with the awesome Mike Gary. Michael Horn is out on assignment. We'll hear from him when he returns. Right now, we're going to shift our gears. We're going to go up to Oregon to the Willamette Valley. We're going to talk to Derek Edenberger, who is winemaker of the Dobbs Family Estate and Wine by Joe in Oregon. And Derek specializes, well, he has a love for Pinot and Chardonnay, and we're going to touch on that. Welcome to the show, Derek. Hi.
1: Hi. Thanks for having me.
2: Thanks for joining us, Derek.
0: I always
2: really appreciate
0: love it when I've had a chance to see you talk. I enjoy what you've had to say because you have a long career in winemaking, over 20 years, but I know you started out as an art major, correct?
1: Yeah, I sure did.
0: So let's get your background.
1: Yeah,
0: are you enjoying some of your wine right now?
1: No, not at all. I'm actually walking through a park because I have two little kids at home who make a lot of noise, so trying to quiet the background noise for you guys.
0: So your background, how did you get involved with wine?
1: Yeah, so I actually grew up in Napa and never really thought I'd be a part of this industry. My dad was a winemaker, and, you know, I think when I was young, was an apple rolling, trying to roll farther and farther away from that tree, but the love, you know, the
0: it
1: love
0: brings
1: of wine
0: you back.
1: Kind of finds you. What's that?
0: The love
1: it
0: of wine, it just has a way of sucking you in. It brings
1: it does,
0: you back.
1: It does, and there's like, there's
2: so,
1: a
2: Derek,
1: piece of nostalgia in it for me. There's something really magical about, growing grapes and making wine. And I did go into the art world for a number of years. And I think really enjoyed the creative aspects of making art and have now found a lot of that creativity through winemaking.
0: Well, wine is a form of art, 100%. There's a lot of self-expression, you know, just different growing techniques and the beauty of wine itself. She is 100% art.
1: She is.
2: Derek, we've talked on this show. We've had several guests from the Willamette Valley up in Oregon, and I think it's to this point, we talked about it before as an emerging area of great wines, but I think now at this point it's definitely an established area of fantastic wines. What drew you to specifically Oregon and even hyper-specifically the Willamette Valley?
1: Yeah, I mean, initially I moved to Portland to be an artist and sort of transitioned slowly into, you know, working in restaurants and brewing beer, and as a brewer in Portland for 5 years, and ultimately landed a couple harvests abroad, and then finally a harvest at Rummelson Vineyards in Carlton, Oregon, and sort of transitioned my way out from Portland to the Willamette Valley. It's a fantastic place to live and raise a family, and also a really, really beautiful place to grow grapes and make wine. I think, like you said, we are past the emerging phase here in the Willamette Valley. It's a fantastic place to make some of the world's best Pinot Noir, for sure.
0: Yeah, 100%. Now, the Dobbs family specializes in Pinot and Syrah. Is that part of your expertise coming in there? Were they wanting to do that, or was that already established themselves? Or were you like, love working with Pinot?
1: You know what's really funny is I did try to follow my dad's footsteps and worked a couple harvests in Napa at two, sort of famous Cabernet houses, both Silver Oak and Joseph Phelps, and in both cases ended up making Pinot Noir for Freestone and Toomey. And so it's sort of Pinot Noir got its hooks in me. And it's hard to be a winery in the Willamette Valley and not produce Pinot Noir. So we have Joe Dobbs himself, you know, from the very beginning, we've been focused on Pinot and a little bit of Syrah and some Rhone varietals from Southern Oregon. And so, of course I came to Dobbs for Pinot, and that's kind of what I know and what I love, but it's been a fantastic opportunity to get to work with some other varieties as well.
0: Do you have a favorite that you, you already said that Pinot has its hooks in you, but is there any other varietals that you love just playing with and tweaking a little bit to show showcase its magical potential. I totally stumbled on what I was trying to say. But you know what I mean. Like, you know, just bring out the 100% essence of what it's trying to showcase itself.
1: Well, I really love making Chardonnay. You know, there's a number of ways that Chardonnay can be made, whether it's in stainless steel or in barrel, and we have some pretty amazing vineyards expressing terroir in really unique ways here from the Willamette Valley. We're also, you know, in the Willamette Valley, we planted Chardonnay alongside Pinot Noir from the very beginning, but it was challenging to sell, and in some ways still is challenging to sell. Pinot Gris has long been the white grape of the Willamette Valley, but there's been a reemergence of, you know, a lot of Pinot Gris not getting ripped out, but people planting more Chardonnay and people producing more Chardonnay. And we as an industry are starting to take Chardonnay a lot more seriously. So there's some really lovely and sort of classic Chardonnay versions coming out of the Willamette Valley, and we at Dobbs love, you know, are excited to be a part of that new tradition.
2: We are talking to Derek Einberger, winemaker of Dobbs Family Estate, and also Wine by Joe up there in the Willamette Valley in beautiful Oregon. And with Dobbs, you have, you know, like you mentioned, you have the old War Horses, the Standbys, the great Pinot Noirs, and the Syrahs you do up there. And then the Wine by Joe, which
0: Joe's.
2: Is kind of your everyday
0: Pinot
2: Oregon wine. Yeah,
0: about.
2: The Pinot Gris you talk about,
0: Pinot
2: also
0: Blanc.
2: Point Blanc, Chardonnay, and I think one of my favorite things to drink in the entire world, Rosé of Pinot Noir. Can you talk a little bit about the Rosé of Pinot Noir you guys do at Wines by Joe?
1: Yeah, I mean, you were talking about an aperitif for pre-Thanksgiving, and I think leave the cocktail behind and drink Pinot Noir Rosé, as far as I'm concerned.
0: It's See, the I'm 100%
2: about.
0: With you.
2: There you go, Derek.
0: I'm 100% with you. And Mike Gary said a cocktail, and I was like, ooh, a cocktail? I had to switch my brain gears.
1: I know. I heard you guys talking
0: I was 100% wanting to say, oh, rosé, because I love rosé all the time,
2: Derek,
0: any time of year.
2: Yeah, absolutely. Derek, can you just kind of give us an overview with the differences between your approach with the Dobbs Family Estate wines and then the Wine by Joe?
1: Yeah, absolutely. You know, we sort of joke in house that one of the wineries is premium and the other is super premium, but the reality is we are trying to make, you know, the very best wines that we can in both cases, but the wines that we make for Wine by Joe are crowd pleasers. They are, like you say, everyday drinking wines that are, you know, come at a more wallet-friendly cost. And so they're bigger production wines, of course, but we try to make them fruit-forward, friendly, easy drinking, and that sort of thing.
2: We are talking to Derek Einberger, winemaker at the Dobbs Family Estate and Wines by Joe. And you can find more information. Well, stick around, Derek. We're going to talk more. We want to talk about what's the harvest conditions going on.
0: Yeah,
2: the vintage
0: I want to know what
2: Oregon.
0: your prediction is for this year.
2: 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That's WineByJoe.com. Stick around. We are talking to Derek Einberger. 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
0: Studio 369.
2: And we'll be right back, folks. Stay with us.

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0: we are back. What's Cooking on Wine? Live from Ruth Chris Steakhouse here in beautiful Pasadena, California, Nicole and I's hometown. It's beautiful here this time of year. It's crisp. It's fall. You start smelling the fireplaces being burnt in the fire, and I'm sure that's the same up there in Oregon because we're speaking to Derek Einberger, winemaker at Dobbs Family Estate, as well as Wines by Joe up there in the Willamette Valley, a beautiful place to visit. And Derek, what's going on there? How are things looking for this year's vintage, next year's vintage, and beyond?
1: Yeah, so we just put the kind of the last of the 2025 vintage in barrel a couple weeks ago. We got a couple tanks nice. Still fermenting out, but it was a great vintage. We have, at least in our cellar, wines that are pretty profoundly fruit-driven, lots of, like, big, dark sort of berry fruits, at least for the Pinot Noir, and that, of course, is most of what we do. This year, we have a tremendous amount of really vibrant acidity. The wines are kind of tightly wound and on a really tight frame. There'll be wines that I think last a really long time, both in barrel and
2: I was
1: in
2: just
1: bottle.
2: About to ask you, they're going to have an ageability this year.
1: I mean, one of the fantastic things about making wine in Oregon State, more specifically in the Willamette Valley, is that we really celebrate vintage in a way that you can't do in some of the warmer climates around the world. We have different vintages, right? Every year is a little bit different. And so,
2: of course,
1: you know, we have cold years, we have warm years, we have wet years, we have dry years, and it's not that way everywhere anymore. So we're really happy to make wines that are different from year to year, you know, hopefully quality driven all of the time. But this year it seems like there's a focus on fruit, they're a little bit lower alcohol, there's a vibrancy to the wines that will keep them fresh and long-lived.
2: That's right. You like doing more Burgundian-style wines, don't you? You like that lower alcohol with the less acidity. Or do you like higher acidity?
1: I like high acidity. I do tend to like lower alcohol. I mean, one of our challenges as winemakers, I think, is to try to make wines that will serve a number of, you know, variety of palates, right? We're trying to make wine for a variety of different people, not just wines that I want to drink. And so it's fun to try to build, you know, if I want a lower alcohol wine, maybe we try to build palate weight in different ways, whether that's through use of oak or tannin or acidity. And we really try to balance and shape the wine, with chemistry.
0: Derek, one of the things that you guys up there, both at the Dobbs Family Estate and also at Wines by Joe, you pride yourself on your sustainable farming methods and also your evolving cellar practices for a greener future and more sustainable industry. Tell us what steps you've taken to accomplish those goals.
1: Yeah, so, I mean a couple things, and some of it has been more recent. We are a certified live winery, so live stands for low input viticulture and enology. The winery itself, or both wineries, are certified by live, and that's sort of a certification that I think is akin, you know, in wine to what fair trade is to coffee. So it's more than just what we spray on the grapes and what we put in the wine. It's about, you know, health practices and fair labor practices and things like that. It's a pretty broad spectrum of practices in terms of sustainability.
2: Yes.
1: So our winery is certified by Live, and then in the last, this 2025 vintage will be the first vintage that we're 100% from Live certified vineyards, as well as some vineyards that are
2: congratulations.
1: Organic and biodynamically farmed as well. Hey, thank you.
2: Is that, do you feel that that has become a larger importance to the consumer level to see that you're certified sustainability or by Live certification?
1: I think it really depends on the consumer. I think for us, it's more about doing the right thing. And one of the

0: fascinating things about you know, growing grapes in Oregon is about 90% of our vineyards are certified by some type of sustainable third party, you know, some type of third party certification process, so whether it's organic, biodynamics, right, or live. And that's, I think, more than anywhere else in the world.
1: Derek, tasting room, you got one?
0: We do have one.
1: Tell us about it.
0: No, it's awesome. We have, you know, one of the things I think we pride ourselves on at Dobbs is being friendly. I sort of think of it as like Cheers. You know, it feels like coming home.
2: Yeah.
0: It's a very like laid back, low-key atmosphere where everybody's welcome. There's a lot of stuffy in this industry, and so we try to lean the other way.
1: Absolutely.
2: I love it.
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3: Louisiana Radio Network, I'm Jeff Palermo. The National Hurricane Center says a tropical depression or storm could form in the Gulf later this week and threaten the northern Gulf Coast. National Weather Service meteorologist Donald Jones says it's hard to predict how much development we'll see from this disturbance, but a wet weekend is possible.
4: The biggest overall risk with this system, though, is going to be right now the potential for heavy rainfall.
3: Jones says even though it's October, the sea surface temperatures in the Gulf are still in the mid-80s, which is warm enough to support tropical storm development. But state climatologist Jay Grimes says there are some factors that this developing storm will have to battle.
5: Still an awful lot of wind shear out there. Plus, we've still got the dry air components to deal with.
3: If it becomes a tropical storm, it would be called East Ias. In LSU's 63-14 win over McNeese, Coach Lane Kiffin says they were asked whether they want to have a running clock once the Tigers built a big lead over McNeese. Coach Kiffin said no. You can read more about it at TigerRag.com. LRN.
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3: Louisiana Republican Senator John Kennedy is keeping the door open on a run for the White House. During an appearance on NBC's Meet the Press, Kennedy says seeking re-election in 2028 remains his top option, but if he doesn't like the field of Republican candidates for president, he could pivot.
7: If a bunch of goobers run, and I think they're goobers, and one of the goobers might win, and I think I could do a better job, I would consider running. But right now, I'm running for re-election.
3: Kennedy was first elected to the U.S. Senate in 2016, and he was re-elected in 2022. There are four data centers being built in Louisiana. During an appearance on Fox Business News, Governor Jeff Landry called the construction of these data centers and others around the country the next American renaissance.
8: I mean, this is about digital factories. This is about beating China. This is about creating great opportunity right here in Louisiana and here in America.
3: Landry conducted the interview at the Hutt 8 River Bend Data Center near St. Francisville in West Feliciana Parish. Louisiana Radio Network.
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0: Welcome, welcome, welcome. You're listening to What's Cooking Online. I'm Nicole Nielsen with the awesome Mike Gary. Michael Horn's out on assignment. Right now, we're going to venture on up to Sonoma because we have an incredible guest.
1: Wait.
0: Bah, bah, bah, bah. I need the horn. Bah, bah, bah, bah.
1: You hear the sound?
0: Oh, yeah. Here, let's see.
1: Yum, yum. That is one of the best Pinot Noirs you can have this side of anywhere. And the man that's responsible for it is on my left hand right now, Mr. Charlie Chenoweth, owner and vineyard manager at Chenoweth Wines. Charlie, how are you?
0: Welcome to the show. I'm so excited. And, you can tell my excitement because I can't stop talking your ear off.
2: Yeah. How fun.
0: So you, your family has been up in Sonoma since the 1800s, you were saying.
2: Yeah, we settled there in 1847.
0: What generation are you? Fourth generation?
2: I'm fifth.
0: Fifth generation?
2: Yeah.
0: So you just grew up in the farm?
2: Yeah. And yeah, I often say I grew up farming most of my life unwillingly.
0: Unwillingly? Yeah. Because your dad was like, get your butt out there?
2: Oh, yeah. Yeah. I was driving tractors at eight, setting up apple orchards and stuff. And then I actually blasted all the cherry trees out with dynamite.
0: Yes.
2: The dynamite.
0: Okay,
1: I heard
0: so
1: that
0: this,
1: story.
0: This story. Like, almost makes my brain hurt. But this is, this is how parents know how to trust their children. They handed you dynamite and said, go get rid of some of Grandpa's cherry trees.
2: Yeah, that's right. But I'm not sure. See, I was the youngest of four, and I'm 6 years younger than my next sibling. So not sure Dad didn't want to get rid of me. So he gave me a case of dynamite and a box of caps and said, why don't you go blow these trees out by yourself?
0: I know.
2: So that was fun.
0: Oh, yes.
2: Yeah.
0: Okay, so you're blasting. But see, I would think that every grown man who's listening to the show right now has such an envy because I think every kid essentially wants to play with some form of explosive.
2: Yeah, that's a real one there. So it was interesting.
0: Okay, so your dad wanted you to get rid of cherry trees because was it at that time your dad knew that he wanted to start planting vines?
2: No, actually it was a disease that came through Sonoma County
0: Pierce?
2: That was taking out cherry trees.
0: Oh,
2: it was a
0: no.
2: black bark
0: oh,
2: problem. Davis was on it and all that, but most all the cherry trees really got sick at that time.
0: So it was just
2: and apples were more productive than what we wanted to plant next. So the way you took out a cherry tree then was you augered a hole under the tree and blasted out with dynamite, which created a beautiful hole to plant a new apple tree with nitrogen. So it was really, worked out.
1: Fertilizer
2: really
1: going there for you as well.
2: It fractioned the soil. It was, I kind of wanted to plant a vineyard with dynamite, but that doesn't happen.
1: It's not too late, Charlie. It's not too late.
0: Okay. So at what point did wine grapes come into your life?
2: I worked for the Dutton family.
0: Dutton.
2: Late 80s, early 90s. And then Rich and Sarah Lee Cundy hired me away from the Duttons. So I really got my claws into it by doing that.
0: Okay.
2: And then Rich and Sarah Lee Cundy were great, and they had the largest grapevine nursery in the world at the time. So, Slusser Road, I had developed that whole vineyard with them and had 70 different varieties of grapes there. So I learned a lot. And then in 98, I started my own business.
0: Okay, I love it. So now I just want to backtrack. You said 70 different varieties of grapes.
2: Yeah.
0: Okay, so for our listeners, just having a Chardonnay grape, there isn't just one type of grape. There is clones. There's many, many clones.
2: Yeah.
0: So now you're working with 70 different varietals?
2: 70 different varieties.
0: With all of their clones in addition to? Or many
2: of
0: their clones?
2: Yeah, so that was to propagate the nursery, right? So they had all the budwood and things they needed to make any vine that they needed to make. All the rootstock blocks were actually in Southern California, Bakersfield, Madera, that area.
0: Yep.
2: But the budwood, they did a lot right there in Sonoma County on different ranches like Slusser Road, Richard's Grove, and Sara Lee's Vineyard at the time.
0: Yeah.
2: So that was a lot of fun. I mean, you had Golden Globe to, Muscat to everything. You get a, Meunier, Pinot Gris.
0: Yeah.
2: All the varieties, Viogniers, everything, which was a lot of fun.
0: Was this your introduction with playing with different varietals then and how they grew differently?
2: Yeah, there was some that if you only did a two-bud spur, it wouldn't produce any fruit. It needed more buds than that because vines are self-pollinating, so they don't need bees. But they do need their own little environment to be successful.
1: And that successful environment, you guys are in the rolling hills of Westonoma County.
2: Yep.
1: Just prime terrain for world-class wines, especially world-class Pinot Noir and Chardonnay. And you guys, one thing you I know you search for in the three vineyards you are really in charge of is elevation, correct?
2: Yeah, elevation and just good soils and good exposure, you know. So there's a lot of microclimates all over, and they're pretty real. I can go from Occidental to Freestone and have a 20-degree temperature change that I've seen before.
0: And
2: that,
0: you have to know which varietals and which clones work best.
2: That's 10 minutes away.
0: It's
2: amazing.
0: Change.
2: Yeah. You adapt to all of them.
1: And one of the things that you mentioned earlier off air, which I thought was absolutely fascinating, is that you plant the rows in a specific way down to the degree on the compass.
0: And how did you figure that out?
2: Just kind of a gut intuition thing, but, you know, just paying attention. And then the hottest point of the day is striking the top of the canopy. It's not hitting the fruit from either side. Pinot Noir, as a matter of fact, when I was working for Rich and Sara Lee, not many people did canopy management in a way that we do today.
0: Did they let them grow all willy-nilly?
2: Well, yeah, there's some varieties that you can strip leaves and expose fruit. There's other varieties that you strip leaves and expose fruit. It's done. It's toast. Can't handle it.
0: Yeah.
2: Pinot Noir, good Pinot Noir, is more dapple light. So we tunnel it out. We leave all the basil leaves. So it gets some exposure on the morning side. The afternoon side, we don't want any direct sunlight because it oxidizes and ruins the skins and pigment on the fruit. And it's not as good as the fruit would be as if you kept it in like a, I always say a berry briar. If you were to go to a berry briar and pick any of the fruit exposed, if you go down deep in the briar.
0: Right.
2: A good ripe berry is in that place.
1: The man is an absolute alchemist, and we're going to talk more about his fantastic properties right after the break. 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And we are live from Ruth Chris Steakhouse, and they just brought out some delicious snackies for us as Nicole
0: Poppies.
2: Wow.
1: And we are sitting in Prime Hour here at Studio 369.
0: Studio 369.
1: And Rudy Fool, Pasadena, California. Stay with us, folks.

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0: Welcome back. You're listening to What's Cooking Online. I'm Nicole Nielsen with Awesome Mike Gary. Michael Horn's out on assignment. We'll hear from him when he returns. Right now, we are picking the brain of the legendary Charlie Chenoweth, who's up in Sonoma, who is owner and vineyard manager of Chenoweth Wines. And he's just, he has a gift. And the only way I can describe this best is if you've ever met somebody in your life and they just get it, like it's already in their soul, that's Charlie Chenoweth. And he gets how to grow grapes, and he understands the soil. You understand the soil, right? How do you know if the soil isn't good? By what? How the grapes are?
1: Do it. We do a test. Backhoe.
2: You know, just like rub it between your fingers.
1: Yeah.
2: Kind of just know.
1: Yeah, smell it.
2: Yeah. Find the water with the binding
1: stick. Chew on it a little bit.
0: I've done that. When I've been on a vineyards, I pick up the soil and I always smell it because, you know, you've got your sandy loam, you've got your schist and limestone, and I love the smell of it. Okay. So now I had a question for you that you were explaining to me. When people source wine for our listeners, like, what does that mean? They come to you and they go, "Hi, Mr. Chenoweth, I'm starting winemaking. Can I buy your grapes?" That means sourcing, correct?
1: Yeah, yeah.
0: And do they have to go through an interview with you?
1: A little bit, yeah.
0: Okay.
1: Yeah.
0: You have to deem them worthy of your grapes?
1: That I sell to, which are great, is Innumero.
0: Yeah,
1: Brad.
0: Yeah,
1: Brad,
0: I love them.
1: Yeah.
0: They're so nice. Okay.
1: But, Brian Thornsberry, actually, sorry. But great people. And they came to me and said, "Hey, can we get grapes, you know?" And
0: okay, I can give you this much is what I have left to sell to you.
1: Yeah, they're small. They like to go in and they get from bootleggers. They get Little Boot.
0: Oh, that's right. You have Little Boot.
1: Yeah,
0: too.
1: Yeah. So again, naming a vineyard is a big part of promotional of recognition of a vineyard.
0: A
1: designate label is a specific vineyard that has got its own unique
0: footprint.
1: Yeah.
0: Fingerprint.
1: Yeah. And so, you know, bootleggers, again, I have multiple clones, different rootstocks, and prune it in different pruning styles. So there's 16 different combinations there.
0: On bootleggers itself?
1: Yeah.
0: Now, I was asking you, do winemakers that have you grow these grapes for them, are they allowed to bring in their own clones that they want, or is your vineyards already established and you won't change from that?
1: No, I have my own gut and intuition again about that. But I of course, if I'm developing a vineyard for someone, I'll help them with the understanding of what clones might be good there. But they absolutely have their own choices to make there. So
0: that leads me to another question. You help people develop their vineyards?
1: Yeah.
0: Like,
1: so
0: they can hire you?
1: So
0: Charlie, come help me.
1: Yeah, Brian Wise. Amazing B-Wise Wines. They're amazing.
0: Yes.
1: And Brian has been an outstanding guy to work for and work with. So they buy some bootleggers. That's how I first met him. And then he had me do a project out on the coast. So it's a few miles from the ocean at 1,000 feet.
0: How is that
1: just
0: working?
1: Below Annapolis, about 20 minutes north of Fort Ross.
0: Fort Ross.
1: A beautiful, beautiful site. It's the Nobles Ranch. So we did a vineyard there, and engineers told me to go 3 feet deep, and I said I wanted to rip it 5 feet deep.
0: Now, Kenan, is that okay to do that?
1: Yeah, we could do that. But anyway, you just need a bigger tractor. But so we went out there and ripped it 5 feet deep, but we ran into a total seafloor, you know, so we had sandbars and thousands of seashells.
0: Now,
1: but
0: that's
1: in the process,
0: good for Chardonnay, isn't it?
1: Yeah.
0: That calcium?
1: Yep.
0: However...
1: But back to naming vineyards, you know, it's got to be, a good true story is just amazing. And when that all happened for me, for Brian, it's just a spectacular sight. And we found a shark's tooth. So
0: I
1: rubbed my gut there and said that the name of the vineyard, Shark's Tooth. So just a phenomenal sight. Did most all of it at 28 degrees off north-south. Fit the property really well. Had to go with a different degree, and that's where I'll put all the Chardonnay because it's more exposed to the south. But just a really fun project.
2: So Shark's Tooth is the newest project, and also you have Home Ranch, you have Bootleggers, as you mentioned, and Treehouse. Great name, love Treehouse.
1: So yeah, Treehouse, they're all good.
0: Now, is that true that moonshine used to be made on Bootlegger?
1: Yeah, that's correct.
0: How
1: Michael and I were riding around with my dad and his good friend, Bud and Bud Chenoweth and Barry Fisher. So they grew up in the, they were born in the 20s in Sonoma County.
0: Oh, okay.
1: And my dad on the ranch that we still are on. And we went pheasant hunting, and we said, hey, you know, I just got that piece of property. My dad goes, it's the Hastings Ranch.
0: Okay.
1: And he goes, well, man, they ran a lot of shine off that property. And so I was like, well, okay, well, we're going to name it Bootleggers.
0: Bootleggers.
1: So it's neat to put a name on some things. You know, Treehouse is a vineyard that has a big clump of redwoods right in the middle at the highest point.
0: Oh, how beautiful.
1: And we're going to have a treehouse in there, but that's another story. But,
0: oh, I was going to say, does it have a treehouse?
1: Yeah, it's going to, but it doesn't yet.
2: Well, thanks to your largesse and generosity, Charlie. We have here a Chenoweth Pinot Noir. From Home Ranch. And what's the year on this?
1: This is a 2020, actually.
2: And this is a phenomenal wine.
0: This is drinking so beautiful. Do you love... I love all this beautiful blackberry, pomegranate,
2: and the
0: this
2: juicy
0: dark
2: finish.
0: Cherry.
2: Yeah,
0: oh,
2: the dark
0: so
2: cherry.
0: So juicy.
2: Absolutely.
0: It's just on point.
1: Yeah, Patson Hall, James Hall.
0: Love them.
1: Yeah, they have a Chenoweth Ranch. And so when we made our own wine, we didn't want to say Chenoweth Ranch on a Chenoweth bottle. So we call it Home Ranch. But it's Patson Hall's Chenoweth Ranch designate vineyard. So.
2: It's beautiful. Stick around, folks. You are listening to What's Cooking on Wine, live from Ruth Chris Steakhouse in Pasadena, California, Studio 369.
0: Studio 369.
2: And we'll be right back with the man himself, Mr. Charlie Chenoweth. Stay with us, folks.
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2: And And we are back. What's Cooking on Wine? Live from Ruth Chris Steakhouse, Pasadena, California. I am Mike Gary, sitting in for the old growler, Mr. Michael Horn, out on assignment. I'm joined by the beautiful, effervescent, and graciously beautiful Mr. Nicole Nielsen.
0: I'll stop it some more.
2: And we are talking to Charlie Chenoweth. Thank you so much, Charlie, for being here. I want to ask you a question. Throw you a fastball here. What do you love more, wine or farming?
0: Oh.
1: My hat is in farming.
0: Yeah.
1: But I do love wine, of course. So I love all the different facets of the whole thing. You know, they say, well, like Pinot is grown in the vineyard. You know, if you don't have good grapes, you can't make great wine. So
0: that's 100% true.
1: Yeah. So a lot of fun there.
0: Now, you said you trust your gut a lot, and do you believe in a lot of the following the stars and the celestial for growing?
1: I did the biodynamic with actually Benzinger,
0: yeah.
1: Back in the day. Alan York and a few other characters. Philippe from Napa also.
0: Yeah.
1: With Phelps. I sell fruit to Phelps. Justin, they call him Moose. He's a super guy. So, I currently sell to 40 different wineries. So
0: how do you keep track of all of that? Just because it's second nature to you now?
1: Pretty much, yeah.
0: You're like, okay, I got it.
1: Yeah.
0: And you've never accidentally sold some of your grapes to the wrong person, have you?
1: No. I have not. No, I'm definitely like, haven't done that.
2: You didn't have to, like, break into somebody's shed late at night take your grapes back?
1: I'm not going to go there because, there were some characters that played the, I'll sell you this vineyard, sell it to five different guys and give them different grapes.
2: So the bait and switch.
1: There was the players of that world. But it's just a lot of fun making people happy. Turning them on to different clones.
0: Oh,
1: yes. I was talking to you about 23.
0: So what is clone 23?
1: That's one of my favorite clones as a vineyard grower and a winemaker.
0: And this is a Pinot Noir varietal.
1: And it's the only Pinot Noir that has both blue and black color tones.
2: Why is that important? The blue and black color tones.
1: So the color in the glass.
0: Fruit
1: extraction.
0: You know
1: you're going to get a solid, deep wine with that. The grower's going to have a good yield. The winemaker is going to have a great product. So I've had people in just the last couple years. Karen Cakebread has a label called Ziata, and her winemaker, Amy, thanked me for turning her on to that clone. So
0: is it a hardier clone?
1: Yeah, it's real thick-skinned, loose-hanging, can handle weather. It's really easier to farm than some of the others, you know. I also have a clone called the Elite. That's actually through Meredith Estates. They have a Ted Elliott there. He loved that clone, but I've found it one of the more difficult Pinot Noir clones
0: it's fussy.
1: To farm. Yeah, it's like
0: it's
1: really tight.
0: It needs a lot of attention.
1: And it's thin skin, so it ruptures and it has trouble. But
2: thin skinned in trouble sounds like Mike Horn.
1: Yeah.
2: Sing. Charlie Chenoweth, you are an absolute Merlin when it comes to growing these fantastic wines. Where can people find out more information?
1: At ChenowethWines.com of course, Chenoweth Vineyards. We love to meet new people and sell grapes to great wineries, and this is a lot of fun.
2: Well, thank you, Charlie. This has been an absolute pleasure, learning about your fantastic methods, your attention to the detail out there in the vineyard, and I think that's super important to bring that wine industry moving forward into the next decade and beyond.
0: Yes, 100%.
2: All right, I think that's it.
0: We need to drink wine because it makes everything better.
2: It sure does. We are live here every Monday night at Ruth Chris Steakhouse, 6 p.m. Pacific time, replays throughout the week. 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And thanks to producer Courtney Cadera, technical producer Jeremy Dayton. I'm Mike Gary for Nicole Nielsen. Eat well, everybody.
0: Drink wine makes everything better. Cheers.
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0: breaking news this hour from Town Hall. I'm Ken Lorman in Washington. President Trump visits Deep Red, Nebraska for another rally ahead of the November elections.
1: But with your support, just 29 days from now, Nebraska is going to defeat the radical left Democrats once again. And on November 3rd, we're going to send Pete Ricketts back to the United States Senate.
0: President Trump speaking to supporters in Grand Island, Nebraska. He warned against giving Democrats control, calling the midterms, less than 30 days away, among the most important elections ever. President Trump says his super PAC will start paying for pro-Trump TV ads instead of the government. He's been criticized for the government-funded ads that have been running in the lead-up to the midterms. But on Truth Social Monday night, Mr. Trump dismissed the criticism, saying they were a positive promotion for the great USA and a rather standard thing to do. Conservatives say President Trump was right, and the media are doing an about-face on the Strait of Hormuz.
2: They argue that media outlets initially portrayed Iran as gaining control over the Strait of Hormuz during the ongoing war, criticizing President Trump's strategy, but recent reports show oil exports from the Persian Gulf have rebounded to pre-war levels, while Iran's exports have plummeted to zero due to U.S. blockades. This shift validates the commander-in-chief's approach, crippling Iran's economy and leverage, prompting a quiet media reversal without direct credit to the president. Ron Taylor reporting.
0: President Trump says the U.S. is ready to help Russia after a worker and an anti-plague institute died. Russian officials first cited a possible plague infection, then said she died from pneumonia. Reports of nearly 200 people being quarantined. Townhall.com.
3: Millions will vote soon, but do they really know the issues? Now, Rob Schmidt is on Newsmax tonight talking about the war for America's future. Rob Schmidt reveals that many Americans are embracing socialism, especially young people. 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A secure border, biggest tax cuts in history, inflation under control, lowest drug prices, largest crime drop ever, and so much more. 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
0: Here's the Town Hall Business Report.
4: Gas prices are topping $4 a gallon. That's sending more Americans toward hybrid cars.
5: Hyundai's hybrid sales jumped 39% in the third quarter, while Kia's surged 152%, with Toyota and Honda also reporting strong gains. The shift comes as electric vehicle sales decline, and Detroit automakers offer far fewer hybrid options than their Asian competitors. Hyundai and Kia nearly overtook Ford in U.S. sales last quarter, as Asian automakers captured more than half of the new car market.
4: For Kuiper reporting, more than 122,000 cases of Gatorade have been recalled over undeclared food dyes, according to the FDA. The recalled Gatorade Lemon Lime, Gatorade Lemon Lime Zero, Orange, and Gatorade Orange Zero distributed in 37 states. It's a booming session on Wall Street today at the closing bell. The Dow was up 91 points, and NASDAQ gained 286. For the Wall Street Business Report, I'm Bob Agnew.
0: And this is townhall.com. The Fly Dubai co-pilot accused of stabbing his captain was reportedly planning to crash the passenger jet at Tel Aviv's main airport. Reports say the co-pilot told UAE investigators that after he subdued the pilot, he intended to hit the airport. UAE authorities say the co-pilot acted alone when he attacked the captain with a crash axe in an attempted terrorist attack aboard the Israeli-bound plane. Fall allergies, cold season, they're upon us. Health experts say it could be hard to tell the difference. Dr. Sandra Hong, an allergist at Cleveland Clinic, says if you usually sneeze and have a runny nose and itchy eyes in the fall, it's probably allergies. Hong says a cold means symptoms usually last only about a week or two. More on these stories and details available at townhall.com.
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9: 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I'm Jeremy Dayton, CRNTalk.com, truth-radio.com. Let me get back into some apologetics talk with one of my oldies but goodies, one of my favorite apologetics seminars given by Michael Ramsden about 14 or 15 years ago at the C.S. Lewis Institute. And, you know, he's still around. He's still preaching, giving seminars. Very good apologetic stuff. And this was one called Answering the Tough Questions. And it gets into, you know, it's more than just asking a question or answering a question. It's understanding the motives behind the question, because someone can ask the exact same words, but it could be 20 different reasons or motives behind the question. And understanding that allows you to properly answer. That's why there's no cookie cutter answers for certain questions, because you have to understand where the person's coming from, what their life experience has been to motivate the type of question that they would ask. Is it coming from skepticism, pure, you know, hatred, a true seeking heart for truth? You know, there's so many different motives. People have been burned by others with similar beliefs. Anyway, so I want to play some clips and then we'll just react to it. Again, this is from Michael Ramsden's seminar at the C.S. Lewis Institute about 14 years ago, called Answering the Tough Questions. And we're just going to get into some of what I was just talking about how to respond and tough questions. And we'll break it down. But here we go, Michael Ramsden.
10: Asking questions makes people think. What are the questions we should be asking people? What are the questions that you and I, when we're talking to people and they come to us, that we should be asking? Especially as evangelicals, we're experts at walking into trap questions. Let's take a politically modern one. Imagine that you're in a cafe up in DC. You're there having coffee with friends. Someone looks at you and says, "I want to ask you a question." They say it in a loud voice, and everyone else goes quiet in the vicinity, and they wrap to turn around to look at you. And this person then says in an equally loud voice, "Tell me, do you think abortion is wrong?" Everyone else in the cafe now goes quiet. Every chair rotates on the floor. Everyone is now looking at you. You are God's ambassador, 2 Corinthians 5. He is about to speak on behalf of the King of Kings. What are you going to say? Well, standard evangelical response would be, "Yes, I think it's wrong." So imagine you clear your throat, and you say in a loud voice, "Yes." And then, You do something unusual, you get a notepad out, you go around the cafe, you give everybody a piece of paper and a pen, and you say, could you write down on this piece of paper and pen what you think about me? What are the words that people will use to describe you? Judgmental. Feel free to be Pentecostal now and shout at me. Intolerant. Close-minded. Bigoted. What? Narrow-minded. Judgmental. Pardon? Self-righteous. Now, just out of interest, where in the list of the fruit of the Spirit do any of those qualities appear? Then let's suppose you say, actually, no, it's not me who says it's wrong, it's God who says it's wrong. Now, does that help? Do they fall down on their knees and say, you know, I never saw that. Thank you for telling me. How can I become a Christian? In the world's eyes, okay, in the eyes of the world, what is the issue of abortion about? Choice. What do you call people in position of power who take away other people's choices? Tyrants? Despots? Dictators? Oppressors? When's the last time you sang a hymn to God that went, God, we marvel at thine great oppression? You are the dictator of dictators, and we are so grateful for your despotism. Have you sung that recently? Look, if someone asks you a question, and by giving a simple answer, people will conclude the opposite about what should be the case about you and about God, there is something wrong with the question. Let's suppose you walked around on DC, you stopped people at random, and you said, I have only one question to ask you, we're just doing a simple survey. When does someone have the right to take an innocent person's life? 99% of the people will say, never. So if what is in the womb is a human life, you have a question about how it could be taken away. If what is in the womb is not a human life, what's the wrong with getting rid of it? There's no life to be protected, right? So, they're asking you a question about choice, and you're giving an answer about definition of life. Giving the right answer to the wrong question is always wrong.
9: And that's a good place to pause it, because that is something that we can so quickly feel pigeonholed into doing, is to giving an answer. And sometimes, you know, puffing out your chest. I mean, I've heard people speak out often about this is wrong. Like I remember hearing Charlie Kirk challenged on homosexuality and things like that. And while those choices are wrong in God's eyes, they are not breaking the law made by man. And you can't shove God's law down someone's throat. It's almost like the rebellious nature of the sin of humanity will just go against it. I know that's how I was, especially when you see hypocrisy in believers. Someone has to come to the decision on their own. That's why really the most dangerous, you know, manipulators out there have a great way of making you think you've come up with the decision on your own. That's what the world does. The world creates idols to sell glamorous lifestyles through their idols that are walking immorally away from God. They normalize, they romanticize, and then it creates fantasizing of having that kind of lifestyle in the people who are targeted by this world economy of idol creation to create idolatry in individuals that has them lost. And it's realizing that when people are blind to that, they're not going to realize that they've been deceived into believing the way they believe. Because they've been seduced into coming up with their own opinions, thinking they've done it on their own, not realizing the Machiavellian and devilish manipulation behind the social construct they're trapped in. I'm trying not to, you know, these terms come out, but That's really what it is. It's one social construct after another. We're trapped in a matrix here that is trying to rewire our brains away from God, away from our original creator. And it's in these apologetics techniques, you have to try to at least get people to think about those things. Now, oftentimes they won't, because, you know, cognitive dissonance is real, and people, that's why pride is the most dangerous sin, because people need to let go of their pride before they're willing to admit that they could have been wrong or that they could have been deceived. And, you know, I know I've got defense mechanisms about certain things, but I was deceived so many times before I realized that, man, I the world really is not what I thought it was. And I'm not nearly as smart as I thought I was. And it's a personal journey for everybody to come to realize the truth of these situations. And the only way we get a chance is if we allow someone else to come to that conclusion on their own. We can't tell them, this is wrong. No, that is wrong. You've got to get them to think about why they think it's right and why you think it's wrong. And so anyway, we'll get back into Michael Ramsden here.
10: What is the question? Jesus Christ was not playing games with people. He wasn't. The gospel is too precious for that. But he needed to be able to communicate clearly. Now, there are lots of other things that asking questions does. We're going to come back to it. One of them is exposing motive. We'll just do this briefly. Luke 20. Some people come to Jesus and they say, by whose authority are you doing these things? Do you remember that question? Jesus says, I will answer your question if you will answer mine. Interesting response. John the Baptist, he said, whose authority did he have? Interesting. Now, the people asking the question are a group of very high-powered religious VIPs, right from the top of the presbytery. And they seek Jesus Christ out and they say, we have this question for you. Jesus then answers in front of all the people, what do you think about John the Baptist? They all love John the Baptist. They get together in a little holy huddle. They talk amongst themselves. They say, ooh, if we say that John the Baptist's authority came from heaven, people will say, why didn't you believe him? But if we say John the Baptist's authority came from men, the people will despise us because they think it came from heaven. So they turn around and they say, we don't know. Now, is it true? Is it true that they think they don't know? No, they think they know. They're wrong, but they think they've got the answer. Jesus then says to them, you will not answer me. I will not answer you. He doesn't say, I don't know either. He asks the question to expose their motive. They're not willing to be honest. They're not going to get a reply. Asking question exposes people's motives. Always be prepared to give an answer to everyone who asks you. We talked about holiness. For the reason, for the hope that you have. Now that word reason is important. The gospel can be explained. It can. I used to work with a guy called L.T. Jayachandran, an Indian guy. I still do work with him. He can read 19 different languages now. He only can speak 5 of those fluently, however, which to me just smacks of intellectual laziness. What's the point of learning to read a language if you can't talk it to anyone else? Now, when he was in India, he used to have, when he was worked with the government in India, he used to have a car and a driver. In India, they used to have, they still do, have a superstition about black cats crossing your path. Okay? Bad juju, as the English would say, and all that. Anyway, what was interesting was he said how his government drivers reacted differently every time a black cat crossed their path when they were in the car. And this happened fairly regularly, because in India, if you've been there, quite a lot of cats. One driver, if they were driving along and a black cat crossed their path, what he would do is he would wind down the window and spit out of it, cursing the curse. The double negative now becomes a positive. It's a blessing. Another driver used to stop the car, put it into reverse, and reverse backwards over the spot where the crossing took place, thereby spatially and therefore spiritually undoing the curse. The third driver was the most interesting. If a black cat crossed their path as they were driving along, he would slow the car down and allow someone else to overtake, and therefore the curse that was on them somehow got transferred to the other vehicle. Now, what do you call these beliefs? Superstitions. The difficulty with a superstition is when you ask the question, why, it all begins to fall apart.
9: And that's what the world is full of. Superstitions, worldviews, and just belief systems that cater to the flesh, that cater to what we want to hear. The tickled ears that the Bible refers to, that people will find teachers that tell them what they want to hear so that they can live without any accountability. And then when someone does, they usually respond hastily, unless there is a true earnest seeker who is ready to receive the truth. But people react differently depending on what they want to hear and what their motives are. That's, again, why you ask questions. What is someone's preconceived notions? What does someone want to hear? What does someone have against what you're going to share, what they think you're going to share? And obviously patience and grace is always extremely important when giving these questions, but none of us are perfect. I certainly am not. And even when I think I deliver something gracefully, it's not always. Be right back.
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9: 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I'm Jeremy Dayton, CRNTalk.com, truth-radio.com. I can do all things through him who gives me strength, Philippians 4:13. So many people will point to that. You see a lot of pro athletes and think it's misused a lot. But really, you can get through incredibly tough times through his strength, because through our weakness, his strength is made known. when our heart is to give him glory. And I think sometimes the lines can be blurred, and we may think we are and we're not, because the human heart is selfish and wicked. Desperately, who can know it? But the Lord knows it, and I think we know it at our deepest core. But we try to fool ourselves and the world. But God will humble us. He'll rebuke us, and it's for our own good. But I want to get back into Michael Ramsden here, and something that should be obvious for anyone who is trying to share the gospel with people, what the most important thing always is, and what every answer should be angled towards, and I think we all know the answer.
10: All answers for the reason for the hope that you have must flow to or flow from the cross. All apologetics. If an apologetic is to give an answer for the reason for the hope that you have, it must flow to or flow from the cross of Christ. Apart from the cross, we have no grounds for hope. As Christians, we don't have a better philosophy. It's not that we have a better morality. It's not that we have a better theology. It's not that we have better any of that. What we have is Jesus Christ. Can you explain that? Can you do it? But in your heart, set apart Christ as Lord, and always be prepared to give an answer to everyone who asks you for the reason for the hope that you have. But do this with gentleness, respect, and keeping a clear conscience. Gentleness. We're not here to win arguments, we're here to win people. Now, you may win a few arguments along the way, but if you win those arguments at the expense of people, then obviously the evangelism becomes a little bit problematic. Besides, when I'm sharing the gospel and preaching the gospel, I don't want people to accept my arguments, I want them to accept Christ. Gentleness. Respect. This is a mistranslation of the Greek word phobos, but it suits my outline, so we're going to keep with the mistranslation. Let me ask you a question. As Christians, should you be tolerant people? What do you think? Should we be tolerant? Let's suppose you invite me to your home for dinner, okay, while I'm here in DC. You say, Michael, I'd like to talk with you. You invite me for dinner. The next day, I'm talking to one of your friends. Okay, I have my back turned towards you. You're standing behind me. The person says to me, hey, I heard you went out for dinner last night. Did you enjoy the people? And I said, yeah, I could tolerate their company. If Tom was listening to that, would he invite me back to his home? Actually, he's so gracious he would. Let's pick on someone who's less gracious. If she said, did you enjoy the food? I say, yeah, sure, it was tolerable. Do you know anyone who wants to be tolerated? Let's up the temperature. If I were to stand here before you today and say, listen, we're in a multicultural society, you have to tolerate the presence of black people in the audience. Would that be okay with you? I don't know anyone who wants to be tolerated. When I say, I'm prepared to tolerate you, what I'm saying is there's something wrong with you. I'll pick on Tom now. There's something wrong with you. But he's either too stupid or too stubborn to recognize it. I, however, am gracious, merciful, and kind. You may call me Michael the Merciful. And out of my huge mercy and kindness and gentleness, I'm prepared to put up with him. I'm claiming something to my benefit at his expense. When I say to you, however, I respect Tom, I'm now saying something very different. I'm now saying there's something about him that demands I treat him in a certain way. I'm not a big favor of tolerance, if I'm honest. It's a very negative concept. And I don't know anyone who wants to be tolerated. And it's fascinating how, with this whole thing that's going on with Islam at the moment, a lot of politicians talk about tolerating Muslims, and Muslims get very upset, and then we wonder why. I don't know anyone who wants to be tolerated, but I know a lot of people who like to be treated with respect. We're called to respect people. Do this with gentleness, respect, keeping a clear conscience. That means you don't lie. That means when someone asks you a question and you don't know, you say,

0: I don't know. But I tell you what, I go to McLean Presbyterian Church, pastor there, a guy called John, here's his home phone number, ring him anytime, day or night. He's often at his sharpest around 2 a.m.
1: Jokes there, but it is, and that's part of humility. If you don't know the answer to something, don't pretend to. I got a lot of friends like that, some that aren't in the faith. They always act like they know the answer. And now with ChatGPT and AI, people can come up with an answer really quick for a lot of things. Sometimes it's handy, but it is, it's humility, and it's getting away from tolerance. The world preaches tolerance, but when you really think about what that means, it's not a good thing. Get back to respecting other.
2: Louisiana Radio Network, I'm Andrew Greenstein. The National Hurricane Center is keeping an eye on a potential disturbance in the Gulf of Mexico near the Bay of Campeche. State climatologist Jay Grimes says there's about an 80% chance of a tropical cyclone forming in the next 7 days and about a 60% chance of one forming in the next 48 hours.
3: It's likely to make a move heading to the north-northeast. That could put some measure of jeopardy into southeastern Louisiana.
2: Over the weekend, President Trump posted Arkansas Senator Tom Cotton's cell phone number over a dispute about permanent daylight saving time. On NBC's Meet the Press, Louisiana Senator John Kennedy says Trump shouldn't have done that.
4: He exists loudly. He can be tempestuous. He can go from zero to a hole in about 3 seconds. I don't think he should have given out Tom's cell phone number. I don't think that's going to help convince Tom.
2: LRN.
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2: The Saints are taking on the Falcons at this hour as the team is observing the 20th anniversary of the reopening of the Superdome following Hurricane Katrina. The actual anniversary was back on September 25th. That game, of course, will be forever remembered for Steve Gleason's blocked punt following the Falcons' opening drive. That set the tone not only for the Saints' 23-3 win that night, but also for the rest of the season that culminated in a trip to the NFC Championship game. LSU freshman defensive tackle Deuce Gerald is having quite a season. So far, he has 5 sacks, 2.5 shy of the team's freshman record, and he became the first Tiger ever on Saturday to record a full sack and score an offensive touchdown in the same game. Gerald says, when you put in the work, good things will happen.
10: It really comes from a lot of hard work, the way my parents have raised me, the way I've been taught my whole life, just to work hard, and good things will come. So I've just been doing that and keeping my head down, working. And everything just falling in place for me, so all I can do is thank God for it.
2: LRN.
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0: you. I do not give to you as the world gives. Do not let your hearts be troubled and do not be afraid. That's John 14:27. And yet we find ourselves weary and full of anxiety and afraid and lacking peace. Even in the faith, we can experience those things. I know I do plenty. And then I pray for increased faith. Matthew 24:12 is just a scripture that rings in my mind. As lawlessness increases, the love of many will grow cold. And we see that happening. And I'm so afraid that my heart is too cold sometimes, because I have such high expectations for people to have the same type of empathy that I have. And then I realize I become my own worst enemy, because I suddenly am lacking empathy for people who just don't know that they're lacking empathy. Because the world fosters that mentality. It fosters that me first, selfie mentality. Taking a selfie really is the perfect example of the generations being taught to focus on the self. And there's nothing wrong with it. It's totally normal. Nothing to see here. But anyway, let's get back into Michael Ramsden answering the tough questions. But right now, we're still kind of getting prepped on just the whole idea and what Jesus's motives were for asking questions and how ours should be.
1: There's a new factor here, which is important to make a note of, and it's this. When Jesus Christ asked us questions and asked people questions, he wasn't trying to fill in gaps in his knowledge. That make sense? Now, when we ask questions about other people, we're trying to understand them. Does that make sense? We are filling in gaps about them. So there is a difference. But if Jesus Christ wasn't asking questions to fill in gaps in his own knowledge, why was he asking questions for whose benefit? For theirs. Has anyone here ever been involved in marriage counseling? Okay. So why, 8 times out of 10, and especially almost 10 times out of 10 once you find out the facts as best as you can, why do you bother asking questions? Okay, it's to make them think through what they've just said, how they've just acted, how they're feeling. Does that make sense? And the questions are designed to help them understand themselves. Okay, so there are two reasons why you may ask questions. Number one, you need to understand them. Where are you coming from? Why are you asking this? I need to understand you so I can communicate to you. Number two, I want you to understand yourself, this question. Okay? The first one is easier than the second. Now, some people say, but I don't have the knack for this. That's not the issue. I don't know how many of you have seen have read Jane Austen's Pride and Prejudice or saw the adaptation of it. But there's one scene in that novel where there's a guy, this woman is playing the piano, a girl called Elizabeth, and this guy called Darcy is talking how he doesn't like talking to people. And he says something along the lines of, I don't seem to have the knack that other people have of chatting to people. And Elizabeth, who's playing the piano, says, and I don't play this instrument as well as I should play it, but I've always put it down to my lack of practice. Okay? So, there are sometimes we just need to learn. We get better at this. The more you do it, the easier it becomes. So now let's come to questions. What kind of questions did you come up with? Okay. And if someone says, if I answer this question, will you give me $350? I'll shoot you. Okay. Okay, what do you think I believe? Now that question's really helpful, because it's going to tell you what their perception is about the Christian faith. Okay, and they may say, I know you evangelicals. And you may say, why do you say that? And they could say, because my dad was a pastor. Okay, or when I was at college, I had a room with this guy. Okay, or whatever it may be. You're going to find out. So that's a great question. You're going to find out about their life and also what they actually think about all of this. Okay, they may say, I work for the government or something like that. I don't know. Number two, let's have another question. Yeah, at the back.
2: Beliefs matter.
1: Pardon? Do beliefs matter? Okay, so you can say something. Do you think beliefs matter? Okay, and then you're beginning to actually make them think about what it is that they themselves are saying. Okay, how important is the belief that beliefs don't matter? Is that important to them? Does it matter or not matter? You could have some fun with that, I guess. Another one. Yeah. Okay, what would it mean to you if it were true? In other words, what you're basically now trying to do is say, look, if this were correct, would it really be important? Okay, and then again, that's going to tell you both about something about where they're coming from, and so you understand them better. Let's take another one. Are you having second thoughts about your own belief? Okay, now that's going to tell you, especially if they're wrestling with their own thing that was suggested down here, and you say, are you having second thoughts about your own belief? They may say, actually, you know what? I've been thinking about becoming a Christian for a while, but, you know, I just know that if I do, my dad will say this to me. I've had that. Or my brother. Okay, there's one, and this is, this illustration may just need to be deleted from the tape, but there was one, my wife was involved in a Bible study with a group of women that finished this December, just last year, in Oxford. There were three women in the group, and come December, having done Bible study for 6 months and none of them had come to Christ, we started to pray, Lord, just, you know, we're running out of patience now, so. Yeah.
0: Well, this story, he ends that two of them did come to Christ, but one of them didn't because she was afraid her husband would leave her if she converted because he was a devout atheist. Any other stories like that you hear the other way, where the one person's faith brings the other person to the faith? Lee Strobel, The Case for Christ, they made a movie on it. The book was fantastic. I gave The Case for the Real Jesus. But Lee Strobel was a devout atheist, and he was a, I think, Pulitzer Prize winning author in Chicago, and he sought out to debunk it, the faith, when his wife converted without him, and he ended up trying to debunk it and ended up realizing that there was more evidence for the death, burial, and resurrection of Jesus Christ than there was against it, and he became a believer, a very powerful one, similar to Paul. Anyway, stick around. We'll be right back.
2: Why is tolerance and diversity movement so intolerant of biblical Christianity? If tolerance is a supreme virtue of the politically correct, why is there such hypocrisy, such intolerance of Christian values? If diversity is about openness and acceptance of all people, why do the diversity police seek to enforce their man-made rules on biblical Christianity? Maybe it is because they don't understand the true definition of tolerance. Tolerance means accepting people even if you completely disagree with them and not trying to force them to believe what you believe. Christianity doesn't try to force anyone to believe in Jesus, but seeks to explain why it is a great way to live and believe. If you are really open-minded and tolerant, I hope you'll consider it. You'll find a church one of the most diverse groups in the world.
0: This has been a one-minute devotional provided by YouVersion.

0: All right, welcome back to the JD Report. I'm Jeremy Dayton, CRNTalk.com, Truth-Radio.com, sticking on the apologetics front, but we've got our longtime guest, has his own show, has his own book, his own graphic novel. He's going to be starring in some movies that are just painting law enforcement and first responders in a proper light, one with integrity and respect, not the demonization that the world attempts to do to encourage lawlessness by discouraging people from wanting to join the ranks of the law enforcement and first responders organizations. But we're talking about Michael Letts. He's the founder and president, InvestUSA.org, helping equip bulletproof vests to underfunded police stations and more, and equip everybody with truth, which is more powerful than even a bulletproof vest, because we're all going to die one day, but then where do we go? It's our eternal salvation that's the most important thing here. So, Michael, how are you, brother?
1: I'm doing great. It's always a privilege to be with you. We thank you for that opportunity. And yes, it is. I'll tell you the one positive. Yes, there's a lot of things going on from Iran, from what's happening now in England with the terrorists trying to attack the strategic Air Force base that we are launching our strategic bombers from there. It becomes a global issue now. These are some big issues facing us. However, that having been said, if you read the book of Revelations, without question, redemption draws nigh. So let's make sure that one or two things. Either God's going to give us the opportunity to continue to evangelize the world, which means more time, or God's had enough and God's ready to call us home. Either way is a tremendous positive for you and I.
0: Yeah, absolutely. You know what? One of the big things I've been talking about today is just the idea of asking the right questions and learning to ask questions to learn motives behind people's assumptions and questions that they pose, sometimes as skeptics, sometimes as earnest seekers, sometimes as antagonists, but learning. And we talked about this the last time you were on, about this as well, about asking those questions. You shared some questions that you ask, but in the light of just, you know, seeking to share truth, your book, Truth, Lies, and Control, Hope in a Hopeless World, kind of just sheds light on a lot of the things that are misconstrued by the media and the lies that we're sucked into believing because they are hammered home again and again and again, you know, trying to imprint on our conscience, which is the point of the God of this world, to turn us all away from truth. And that's why really we all need to be so equipped and ready to give an answer for the hope that we have. And, you know, I know it's only a couple of days ago we talked about it, but I don't know. Has that triggered any response or any thoughts, just chances to share with people? Or, you know, I don't know. I guess you shared some of your questions, but if someone were to come to you asking, is it, you know, I don't know, what are some of the toughest questions you've ever gotten as a chaplain in during your years, you know, South Carolina Fire Department chaplain, police chaplain, that you've gotten from skeptics who maybe came close to losing their life in a near, you know, a close call, and then they come to you as either skeptics or antagonists or, you know, doubting their faith? What are some of the ones you can remember, and how'd you answer them?
1: You know, it's an interesting question that you raise. And I'll just be very blunt. For those who have been in harm's way, meaning that they've come close to losing their life, I've never met an atheist in a foxhole. Never have. Because it suddenly hits them with the reality that their life is fixing to end or has the potential to end. And what happens when that occurs? What I do have a lot of people who question is what you see Scripture very clearly says is, what is the main sin that first brought sin into the world? Well, it was Lucifer saying, I will be like the Most High. Pride. That's the biggest sin that God condemns. And I think what we quickly find out is, I always start off with people. I mean, we don't get to go anywhere if you can't understand there's a creator. And really, I don't care how educated you are. If you honestly feel that an amoeba could grow into a man, you got worse problems than I can tell you that I can help you with. I think we all understand it has to be created. Now, you say, well, I don't want to acknowledge that. God gave us the choice to do that, but then you're falling into the very basic sin that Lucifer planted to begin with in the world, and that is pride. My opinion is higher than God's. Kind of hard to really grasp that when you realize that I couldn't do what God does. I mean, I can't even come close. I can't create a universe out of nothing. I can't create life on my own out of nothing. So you have to come back to your realization. There is a creator. Now, the question becomes, what are we going to do with it? If you're saying, I don't want to be governed by that creator, then that is God gave you that ability to choose that. But also understand that it is a common perception, it's a common concept, that with every decision comes a reaction, it comes a consequence. So what are the consequences of saying, I don't care to acknowledge God, I'm going to run my own life? Scripture is very clear what happens. And if you can see it on a daily basis, because that is what drives people, turning them away from God. I want to run my own thing. Well, how well does society run its own thing? And look at where we're at now. Look at the degradation. Look at the total abandonment of the sanctity of life. Look at crime, et cetera, et cetera. Is this really what life is all about? And every time you ask that question, they look at you and they get quiet, because in the back of their mind, they're thinking, yeah, I don't like you any more than you do. I mean, you have to ask the question. So your only objection to getting away from this kind of lifestyle is that you think you have a greater knowledge than God does. Never works. It always causes them to think, and that's what opens the door for the Holy Spirit. The Holy Spirit moves in, and we let him do his work.
0: It is amazing. You talk about people believing an amoeba turned into a person. It's the lies that people believe, because people that the world turns into idols, credible scientists, that they will believe because they have all this, you know, wisdom, this that they believe, and they've been deceived. And the irony is that, you know, that original sin that exposed us to the difference between good and evil, but we've been blinded to what true evil is. And it's the people that accept these handouts from the highest realms and willingly deceive the masses with these great lies, with the platforms they've been given. Anyway, that went on way too long. I just went on that. I stole our final 30 seconds. But Michael Letts, always appreciate you, brother. And the website is investusa.org. Go there and check out. We'll be right back.
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0: All right, welcome back to the JD Report. I'm Jeremy Dayton, CRNTalk.com, Truth-Radio.com. Final segment here in our part two of apologetics with Michael Ramsden. I don't know how many we're going to go, but this was on answering the tough questions. And, you know, he went through this whole group phase where they came up with some of the tougher questions. And one of those questions was, you know, is homosexuality wrong? And obviously, this was like 14 years ago now. It's like trans is just as important, but it comes from the same aspect of how you address these questions with people. Because we live in a world that's full of identity politics, and it becomes personal rather than standing on God's authority and His word and what is natural in terms of what He wants for us, how He sees us, how He created us with a purpose, with a God-given identity, and born male or female, and that we're made in His image. And our identity is in Him, not in anything that's rooted in this world. And a lot of time we dig our roots into identity, and the world shapes our identity by popularizing certain identities that are anti what God says. So here's Michael Ramsden breaking it down on this hot topic.
6: When most evangelicals think about this question, they're making a distinction between who someone is and what they do. But if you go around and you're saying that you are homosexual, you're saying that your identity is informed by what you do. Now, I don't have time to give this talk here, but we are living in a culture that is losing rapidly all sense of identity. We don't know how to answer the question, who am I? Now, of course, Christians, evangelicals in particular, never ever make the mistake of forming their identity on the basis of what they do, right? I mean, evangelical Christians never ever get their sense of worth and identity from what they've done and what they achieve, you know, and so on. I mean, especially people who work with Christian organizations never overwork and overpush themselves, you know, to somehow make their life meaningful. They never make that mistake, right? The reason why I'm saying this is that this is a question of identity. For the homosexual community, they don't hear, am I allowed to do this? What they hear is, am I allowed to be? So if they are asking the question, and that's the question that they're asking, and your first response is no, they don't hear, I can't do this. What they hear is, you don't believe I have the right to exist. Now, can you understand why someone will feel very threatened if they hear that what you're saying is, you don't have the right to be? Okay. Now, I'm not saying that I agree with that. I'm just saying we have to understand why they may respond in a very, why response, emotional responses will come. This raises a question of identity. And our culture has lost a sense of identity. Number two, this raises a question of fulfillment. Again, evangelicals never ever make the mistake, right, of thinking that they could be more fulfilled in life if they were sexually active. I mean, believers, they never ever sleep with someone before they get married, right? And they never commit adultery. And they're never tempted by pornography, right? They never ever fall into the trap of thinking that really sexual activity is equal to fulfillment as a person. Okay, so.
0: Yeah, so that's the reality, is that when someone hears you attacking their identity, they react defensively often and with hostility often, but that's what the God of this world has programmed people to do with a song like Lady Gaga's I Was Born This Way. It's putting that lie, planting that seed that is not true. You weren't born this way. We all were born sinners, but you need to be born again. And when you're born again, you start to seek Christ and you realize that this world has you ensnared in ways that weren't meant to be stayed in. And you might struggle with something your whole life, like all the things he just mentioned. Christians are guilty of all of them, but we're saved by grace through faith. And when you put your faith in Christ, he starts to pull you towards him and rips the chains off from the world, dragging you down to a road of destruction. I pray you see Christ and be ready to give an answer for the hope that you have. God bless.
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0: breaking news this hour from Town Hall. I'm Ken Norman in Washington. President Trump visits Deep Red, Nebraska for another rally ahead of the November elections.
1: But with your support, just 29 days from now, Nebraska is going to defeat the radical left Democrats once again. And on November 3rd, we're going to send Pete Ricketts back to the United States Senate.
0: President Trump speaking to supporters in Grand Island, Nebraska. He warned against giving Democrats control, calling the midterms, less than 30 days away, among the most important elections ever. President Trump says his super PAC will start paying for pro-Trump TV ads instead of the government. He's been criticized for the government-funded ads that have been running in the lead-up to the midterms. But on Truth Social Monday night, Mr. Trump dismissed the criticism, saying they were a positive promotion for the great USA and a rather standard thing to do. Conservatives say President Trump was right, and the media are doing an about-face on the Strait of Hormuz.
2: They argue that media outlets initially portrayed Iran as gaining control over the Strait of Hormuz during the ongoing war, criticizing President Trump's strategy, but recent reports show oil exports from the Persian Gulf have rebounded to pre-war levels, while Iran's exports have plummeted to zero due to U.S. blockades. This shift validates the commander-in-chief's approach, crippling Iran's economy and leverage, prompting a quiet media reversal without direct credit to the president. Ron Taylor reporting.
0: President Trump says the U.S. is ready to help Russia after a worker at an anti-plague institute died. Russian officials first cited a possible plague infection, then said she died from pneumonia. Reports of nearly 200 people being quarantined. Townhall.com.
3: Millions will vote soon, but do they really know the issues? Now, Rob Schmidt is on Newsmatch tonight talking about the war for America's future. Rob Schmidt reveals that many Americans are embracing socialism, especially young people. Rob exposes the hidden dangers of socialism and its war on our freedom. He says the big media won't tell you the truth about President Trump and his real record. A secure border, biggest tax cuts in history, inflation under control, lowest drug prices, largest crime drop ever, and so much more. Rob has the whole story on Trump and the media, so watch News Max on cable tonight. 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
4: Gas prices are topping $4 a gallon. That's sending more Americans toward hybrid cars.
5: Hyundai's hybrid sales jumped 39% in the third quarter, while Kia's surged 152%, with Toyota and Honda also reporting strong gains. The shift comes as electric vehicle sales decline, and Detroit automakers offer far fewer hybrid options than their Asian competitors. Hyundai and Kia nearly overtook Ford in U.S. sales last quarter, as Asian automakers captured more than half of the new car market.
4: For Kuiper reporting, more than 122,000 cases of Gatorade have been recalled over undeclared food dyes. According to the FDA, the recalled Gatorade Lemon Lime, Gatorade Lemon Lime Zero, Orange, and Gatorade Orange Zero distributed in 37 states. It's a booming session on Wall Street today at the closing bell. The Dow was up 91 points, and NASDAQ gained 286. For the Wall Street Business Report, I'm Bob Agnew.
0: And this is townhall.com. The Fly Dubai co-pilot accused of stabbing his captain was reportedly planning to crash the passenger jet at Tel Aviv's main airport. Reports say the co-pilot told UAE investigators that after he subdued the pilot, he intended to hit the airport. UAE authorities say the co-pilot acted alone when he attacked the captain with a crash axe in an attempted terrorist attack aboard the Israeli-bound plane. Fall allergies, cold season, they're upon us. Health experts say it could be hard to tell the difference. Dr. Sandra Hong, an allergist at Cleveland Clinic, says if you usually sneeze and have a runny nose and itchy eyes in the fall, it's probably allergies. Hong says a cold means symptoms usually last only about a week or two. More on these stories and details available at townhall.com.
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10: And wherever you might be around the country and around the world, I'm Ron Barr. 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And if you're not within earshot of any of the 200 U.S. affiliated radio stations, or even if you're going to be traveling or outside the country, you can listen off the website as well, because on the homepage we have two buttons. One is a listen live button, and the other is a podcast button, which allows us to podcast not only Sports Byline, send it to you as a podcast to any of the items you'd like to have it sent to, your iPod or your computer or anything else. So, again, not only Sports Byline, but some of the other great shows we have, like the Speed Freaks, if you're into auto racing, if you're a professional wrestling fan, we've got Dave Meltzer and Wrestling Observer Live that can be sent to you each week. If you're into video games, we've got that show. And, of course, Ultimate Fighting, No Holds Barred show, that comes your way each week. And if you're into golf, we've got Tee to Green and a host of other shows. So, again, go to the website at sportsbyline.com and check it all out. Phil Garner is standing by to join us in just a moment, the former Major League player and manager. He played for the A's, Pittsburgh, also Houston, L.A., the Dodgers, in other words, and San Francisco Giants. And later, he became the manager for the Brewers, the Tigers, and the Astros, and he led the Astros to their only World Series appearance back in 2005 when they were swept away in four games by the Chicago White Sox. But he did play in the 79 World Series when he was a member of the Pittsburgh Pirates. And, of course, that was when they were called We Were Family, and they won the championship. And then right after that, Butch Hobson's going to join us. He is the former Boston Red Sox manager and third baseman for the Red Sox. And now he is coaching in the minor leagues. He had an eight-year major league playing career as a third baseman, mostly with the Red Sox. And he managed the Red Sox between 1992 and 1994. And I don't know whether he was ready for that job or not. So one of the things I want to talk to him about is how prepared he was to become a Major League Baseball manager. So good to have you with us. We're cranking it up next with Phil Garner on Sports Byline.
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10: Bill Garner joins us on Sports Byline, the former major league player and also manager, managed the Brewers, the Tigers, and the Astros. And, of course, he led the Astros to their only World Series appearance in 2005, then after playing in the 1979 World Series for the Pittsburgh Pirates. Is there a lack of cynicism among young players today, even given what everything that's gone on with baseball?
17: I found these kids down here, they're still living their dream. And these kids are all clean as a whistle. They're going to school. They're trying to get their education. They're finishing off the education. And if some of them get a chance to go further, I mean, that'd be great, but they're also planning in the eventuality that baseball no longer is an option for them, and they're going to need to go out in the workforce. So they want to be prepared for that. And these are I think they're disappointed at what's going on at the pro level, but at the same time they're eager to, in this community down here especially. I know they've been they worked with high school kids. They're working with Little League kids, and so they've been great for the community down here too. So I think that I sense that there's some disappointment, but by the same token, they realize that it's probably going to get fixed and baseball will be better for it.
10: How much of a role model do you think professional baseball players, professional athletes are today when it comes to the young player?
17: Well, when it comes to baseball players, yes, they look to the professional players. If you're a high school baseball player, Little League player, I spoke to the Little League group tonight. I looked at a Little League group yesterday, and they were probably on one of the Little League teams tonight. There were 10 kids out there, and 7 of them had on Astro jerseys and hats. And so, yeah, they were they're watching these kids on TV. They're listening to them talk. They hear their parents talking about them. And so I don't know if they're trying to emulate their lifestyles as much as it is you'll see a reflection in the batting stances. I remember when Jeff Bagwell was a prominent player down here. You go by the high schools and you see a bunch of kids trying to stand like Jeff Bagwell. It's impossible for anybody to hit like that except Jeff Bagwell, but everybody wanted to hit like him because he was such a superstar. So I think there's an influence, and a great deal of it is a positive influence that the professional player has on the younger kids.
10: Bill, one of the things I wanted to do in having you on was I was reading an interview that you had with Murray Chase back on March 23rd in 2005. I found it incredibly insightful and very, very honest. Matter of fact, probably the most honest interview and comments from anybody I've ever read that was in sports. One of your quotes was, "A player should be called a cheater. He should be called on the carpet for unfair play." And you were talking about this was back in 2005. Performance-enhancing drugs. Over that period of time from 2005 when you gave this interview to now and you have a chance to look back on the landscape of everything that's happened, what is your view overall of what baseball's gone through?
17: Well, I'm saddened to the extent that I think we've had some players use steroids or HGH. I realize that HGH is part of the spectrum of drugs that are called, that are illegal and we shouldn't be using. By the way, any drug you use in this country that's a prescription drug that you're using for something other than what it should be prescribed for, it's an illegal use. And so even though we've had some use of illegal substances in baseball, I think we're getting cleaned up. And I think that it was probably more prevalent than I was willing to, or that I understood, and I think it's finally come out, and we see that. But, for instance, ACH, what I've read and what I've heard a few comments, that appears in itself not to be, most players will say they got nothing from it. If you stack it with steroids, that seems to be where the advantages for ACH came from. So I guess that I would, I'll stand by those comments. I'll say that I may need to qualify some of them because I do have a little more knowledge, I guess, now. But I also think that players should be held culpable. And I've said that all along, that the first rule here is that players made some very bad, stupid, ignorant choices, and in some cases downright greedy choices, because some of them maybe did steroids or HGH to try to get big contracts or to stay in the big leagues or produce at the big league level, and that's a very bad, dumb, stupid, ill-informed choice. In Pettit's case, he says that he did HGH to try to come back from a recovery. I guess I don't see that as cheating. I can see Andy Pettit doing that because he feels an obligation to his team and to the contract. However, it does fall under the category of illegal use of it, and we should not allow it. And I think Andy's paying the price for that now. So I think it's difficult to make a blanket statement. We've got to look at different cases. But on balance, I'll stand by those statements.
10: You know, I agree with you about steroids. I mean, it certainly does have a positive effect when you're dealing with injuries. What I think most people, and I hear it on this program, that most people don't understand is that if you're going to get it through a legal source. In other words, if a doctor thinks that steroids is going to be able to help you to overcome an injury, then go ahead and do it that way. And matter of fact, in this interview, you even talked about the fact that back in 1988, you considered using steroids because you were recuperating from a back surgery.
17: Well, and I was at the tail end of my career, Ron. And I had heard that, you know, I had seen steroids in football. I saw it when I was in college. The interesting thing about it, when I came through college in my first years in baseball, or the majority of my years as a player in pro baseball, baseball players didn't want to do steroids because we didn't want to get big and strong. You wanted to stay wiry and maintain your flexibility. You don't want to get muscle bound, as we said. And so towards the end, I'm drawing a blank on it. Do you remember the Nebraska linebacker that went to Seattle? Do you remember?
10: You're talking about Brian Bosworth, who came out of the University of Oklahoma.
17: Yeah, Brian Bosworth was a guy that I read an article about that had a pretty serious injury. And I could be remembering the article wrong, but I think I'm remembering that he said he did steroids to come back from the injury.
10: Right.
17: And so that's, I think if I recall, it was a bad shoulder injury.
10: Right.
17: So that was what I considered it. So I did some research on it, Ron. I did a considerable amount of research. I read a lot, talked to people. And in the end, it was Dr. Tom Antos, who was head of internal medicine at Mercy Hospital in Pittsburgh and who happened to be a neighbor of mine, that convinced me. He gave me a bunch of information to read, but he convinced me that you don't want to do it. He said, look, we use steroids for people whose time, whose lifespan is probably 2 years or less, and we use it for them to have a better quality of life until we know they're going to die in a short time. And so he says, you don't know what's going to happen to your liver. You don't know what happened to your heart, your circulatory system, and it's just not a good option. And that was what convinced me that I didn't want to do it. But I considered it to come back not as a tool to perform better, but as a tool that in the off season to be able to come back quickly from the injury. But what I have said, sorry, it's not a good idea, Ron. I mean, anybody that it's studied enough to, should know it's not a good idea. It's not an option. You shouldn't do it.
10: Yeah, your quote was, I did a lot of research thinking I would do steroids to get back quick and get back for another year. I realized I could have gotten perhaps some doctors who would have done that, but I decided I didn't want to accept the health risk. And that was your quote. In about 30 seconds, how serious did you consider it? I mean, what was the deciding factor in about 30 seconds, Phil?
17: Well, it was the health risk. I have a lovely wife. I had three great children. And when you say that, look, you may need to, you don't know what happened to your liver. You may need a heart transplant by the time you're 45 years old if you survive a heart attack. So clearly I decided I wasn't going to do that.
10: Do you manage the game, Phil?
17: No, I haven't. I love the competition, but Ron, you and I have talked over the years. You know I have a bunch of interests, and I've got several business interest things going on in Houston. I'm having fun doing it, and I haven't missed it. I've followed the Astros, but I haven't missed it. I use my competitive spirit in these other ventures.
10: Phil Garner has joined us here on Sports Byline, a very insightful, very candid, and very interesting conversation with the former Major League player and manager. Again, he led the Astros to their only World Series appearance back in 2005, but he also found himself in the World Series with the Pittsburgh Pirates back in 1979. We continue across the country and around the world. We've got you on America's Sports Talk Show, Sports Byline.
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10: Phil Garner has joined us on Sports Byline. We have been talking about HGH and also steroid use, and I've been referring to an interview that he did with Murray Chase back in 2005. And the other thing I found interesting about it was your position on the use of amphetamines, because you were very critical about Major League Baseball not taking a look into that, because long before steroids became illegal in baseball, you said that you had, you know, about considered using them and everything. You also talked about amphetamines, saying amphetamines are the silent destroyer of your life. You think when you take them that you think better, but you don't. You think you play better, but you don't. You think you're faster and quicker, but you're not. It will make you more alert if you're sleepy, but you're cheating. That was a very, very strong statement by you, Phil.
17: Well, and I was guilty of using some amphetamines at a couple of points in my career, and I think when I look back on it, I stopped using them because I also was educated. We had some doctors that came around to us in spring training that talked to us about that, I guess part of the issues I say, we as players are culpable, Ron, for doing that. I don't like anybody telling me what to do and what to wear when I get up in the morning, or what I can eat or what I can't eat or whatever. And so I think what happened to us as players, we had some nice freedoms and we abused them. And I was one that did. I used some amphetamines. And they do. They help you stay alert for a while. But what you begin to realize is it disrupts your sleep patterns. And very quickly, if you try to use them on a daily basis, you're finding out that you're not improving. You're actually going on a downward spiral. And so you have to learn to stop it, to realize through the education process and paying attention to what you're going on, you stop it. Now, when I talk about amphetamine use, I'm talking about dexedrine, dexamil, and I'm talking about 5 milligrams. Now, let me give you an example of, in those days, doctors would prescribe one pill each prior to a meal 3 times a day. Well, the amphetamine I ever took for a game was 1 5-milligram dexedrine or dexamil. So it wasn't like I took 15 milligrams or whatever. And I know a few ball players probably did some of the same things like that. So it wasn't out of the ordinary. If you went to a doctor and said, I want to lose some pounds, they prescribed 3 of them for you for a day for a while. But the fact of the matter is, you quickly learn that it's there's diminishing returns to that sort of stuff.
10: It's also very interesting, and you talked about it, which I thought was a very educated comment, and I don't think most players realize. You said it strings you out, makes you tired, you can't rest properly at night, and when you're doing amphetamines, you drink more alcohol than you normally do. If what you normally do is 2 beers, now you're probably a 4 or 5 a day beer guy, and the next day you feel worse when you wake up. And do most ball players not realize that, or do they just kind of slough it off?
17: Well, I think let me qualify all this, because Ron,
10: sure,
17: before somebody calls in and says, "Well, we got 95% of players doing amphetamines, drinking a pile of beer and whiskey." There's a whole lot of players that never did amphetamines and never drank beer or anything else. But what I was saying is my short-lived experience with it, what I found, I was basically a 2-beer guy. I couldn't drink a whole lot more than that. I didn't feel comfortable doing it. Didn't do it. But what I realized was is I could now drink 4 or 5 beers and did not feel loopy. Any other given night, I could never get to 4 beers. I just couldn't handle it. But when you're taking an amphetamine, you can handle the alcohol better. And so now you wake up the next day feeling groggy and bad because you can't do it. So then you have a tendency to want to do it again. And so I'm saying that I never had a problem with it, but I could see that was the issue. And through the education process and kind of realizing, hey,

0: Breakfast Hour from Town Hall. I'm John Scott. In the Cornhusker State, President Trump had this important reminder.
1: But early voting is underway right now. And early voting or on Election Day, November 3rd, you go out and vote. You got to go out and vote.
0: In Grand Island, Nebraska, President Trump on the road for a midterm election campaign rally. He was there to support Senator Pete Ricketts and other Republicans running in the state. The president said the U.S. is ready to help Russia after a laboratory worker died amid concerns about possible plague exposure. Russian officials say the woman died of pneumonia, not confirmed plague. Nearly 200 people reportedly quarantined. Tankers are moving again through a waterway Iran tried to close.
2: Exports out of the Persian Gulf topped 14 million barrels a day last week, up more than 200% from the March lows. A Swiss energy analyst says Iran's regime has lost control of the strait, and the only tankers still not getting through are Iranian. Tehran is still threatening traffic, but the oil is moving. Willie Nelson, Washington.
0: More than 122,000 cases of Gatorade are recalled over undeclared food dyes.
3: According to the FDA, the recalled Gatorade Lemon Lime, Gatorade Lemon Lime Zero, Gatorade Orange, and Gatorade Orange Zero were distributed in 37 states. Side effects in these dyes could include a mild rash or allergic type asthma, although the FDA says that's uncommon in the general population and more frequently seen among people who have allergic reactions to aspirin. It's a class 2 recall, meaning consuming the drinks may cause temporary or medically reversible adverse health consequences, or where the probability of serious adverse health consequences is remote. I'm Jennifer Kuiper.
0: Secretary of War Pete Hegseth recommending and President Trump approved death by U.S. Army firing squad for convicted terrorist Nidal Hassan. He's the jihadist who opened fire on unarmed American soldiers at Fort Hood in 2009. He killed 12 U.S. service members. More at townhall.com.
4: Millions will vote soon, but do they really know the issues? Now, Rob Schmidt is on Newsmax tonight talking about the war for America's future. Rob Schmidt reveals that many Americans are embracing socialism, especially young people. 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A secure border, biggest tax cuts in history, inflation under control, lowest drug prices, largest crime drop ever, and so much more. 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
0: World wildlife expectancy almost back to pre-COVID pandemic levels.
5: The World Health Organization releasing a report on global health estimates, and it shows the average person lived to 73.3 years in 2023. Life expectancy had been 73.4 years just prior to the pandemic in 2019. Non-communicable diseases accounted for about three-quarters of deaths in 2023, much higher than the 58% in the year 2000. Cardiovascular disease remains the leading cause of death. Bob Agner reporting.
0: Housing costs are forcing people around the world to cut back on basic necessities, according to a new report from Habitat for Humanity International. The survey of 30,000 people across 22 countries found 75% cut at least one expense to afford housing. One-third spent less on food, 32% dipped into savings, 13% delayed or avoided medical care. News at townhall.com. Washington Governor Bob Ferguson has released his school's cell phone ban legislation.
6: Governor Bob Ferguson went to Spokane's Lewis and Clark High School to make the announcement on Friday. The Phone Free Schools Act has a policy of away for the day. Students wouldn't have access to cell phones or smartwatches during class, between classes, or during lunch. Ferguson says studies show students do better in school without cell phones. School districts would decide how the phones are stored. The legislature would need to pass the bill. I'm Brad Ford.
0: In California, around 70 hospice East Bay workers beginning a seven-day strike. They're fighting for a new contract. The caregivers say they're wanting to bring attention to the staffing problem at the nonprofit, which provides end-of-life care for patients in the East Bay. Their union says the new Florida-based owner of HEB has stalled the negotiations for what would be the union's first contract. More on these stories at townhall.com.
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11: And wherever you might be across the country and around the world, I'm Ron Barr. We've got you on America's sports talk show, Sports Byline. Good to have you with us. 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You can hear our content on XM and Sirius satellite radio. Also, we're up on the Zune receivers, which is like the iPods. And a lot of people have been asking me about our interviews. After almost 20 years plus, you've been doing so many interviews. How can I listen to some of the great ones? Well, we're about to work out a deal in which you're either going to be able to go on the internet or you're going to be able to go elsewhere and be able to listen to some of the interviews with the athletes and the players and the coaches and the managers that you'd like to hear. So we'll be telling you more about that as we move along. Going to spend some time with Pete Carroll, but from a different perspective. You know Pete, of course, as the football coach at USC, a couple national championships, but he's also very, very involved in the L.A. community, trying to do something about some of the problems in the inner city. Matter of fact, he created an organization called A Better LA, which is a nonprofit group consisting of a consortium of local agencies and organizations working to reduce the gang violence by empowering change in individuals and communities. So you're going to hear him talk about sports, but talk about the community that he happens to live and work in as well. And then right after that, fascinating interview, one of the most fascinating interviews I've ever done on Sports Byline, with Michael Franzese. He is the author of Quitting the Mob and Blood Covenant, and he tells how he engaged professional and student athletes in a wide variety of financial scams and how now he's trying to help them out. So it's going to be a good hour, and we're ready to crank it up. Good to have you with us on America's Sports Talk Show.
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17: 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Here's Ron Barr.
11: I was recently down in Los Angeles, and there was a big story down there about the killing of Jameel Shaw. Now, he was an outstanding running back in high school, thought very highly of, and he was killed because of an act of random gang violence in Los Angeles. He was asked where he was from by a couple of gang members, and when he didn't respond because he wasn't a part of a gang, he was gunned down. These type of tragedies have been happening way too many times, and Pete Carroll, who is the fine coach of the USC Trojan football team down there, back in 2003, he was bothered by this as well, and he created a foundation, a group called A Better Los Angeles. Pete, take me back to the day when you read all about this, where you saw this, and what your reaction was to what was happening in L.A.
18: Hey, Ron. Well, it was a couple years ago when we were getting ready to play Notre Dame, and the week started out on Monday on the drive-in. The early morning shows were talking about kids that were killed over the weekend, and then the next day there was a couple more, and the next day a couple more. And by Thursday, there was like 11 kids that had been slain in the streets here. And I called up a friend of mine, Lou Tice, who runs the Pacific Institute out of Seattle, Washington, it's a company that goes all over the world helping cultures adjust and change and all. And I said, we always said we're going to do something. I found the calling. We got to go to work right here. There's too many kids dying, and let's see what we can do about it. So he said, sure, I'm in. And there we started it. And we had the idea around a long time ago to try to find the guys that are calling the shots in the neighborhoods around here that have that leadership ability, that charisma that can make people do some of the craziest things in the world, and see if we couldn't get to those guys and affect them and create a change for them where they could use that charisma and leadership for a positive and in a more productive manner, and so that's what we've been after.
11: Pete, I know you're not somebody who just sits on the outside. You really went into the interior of where this problem was. You went into the neighborhoods. What did you find as an observation in those neighborhoods?
18: Well, one particular individual, a guy named Bo Taylor, who has had an organization called Unity One for years here, is a guy that I met up with, and he's been in the streets for 15, 16 years working it and trying to find a way to help kids grow. And what I did is got in the car with Bo, and we got in the van and took off for, you know, night after night to find our way around the city and meet kids and meet older individuals that had been involved and had trying to get out of the gang mentality and men and women of all ages, you know. And we just talked with them, we just hung out. And Bo knew that if I would do that long enough, I would eventually get a sense for what was going on the feel for it. And by no means do I have the answers, you know, Ron, but I have grown to understand more so what's going on in the mentality. And the basic thought here for the kids in the streets is they're going to jail or they're going to die. And when you live with that kind of despair and without hope, you know, you have nothing to lose. And they just are willing to do about whatever it takes, you know, for a day's activity. And we needed to find a way to create a language of hope and bring hope in some form to start the change and the transition to happen. And I also found that the kids were scared to death. You know, they're not nearly as creatively, nasty and thug-like that people would think. These are kids, for the most part, that are scared to death and for their own safety and security, and they act out accordingly, and then they do some crazy things and take people's lives and the rest. But all in all, they're scared, and they wish they had a way to settle things down and chill those communities out and live a life that at least gives them a chance to feel comfortable going to school and coming back and all of that.
11: You know as well as I do that these kids have heard people say, well, there's going to be a change, there's going to be a difference in everything, and then it never happens. So when you say that, what tangibly needs to be done in order to help give them some type of hope?
18: What's really clear, Ron, is that the change can't come from outside in. The change has to come from inside out, from people of the community, from the community, those that are going to be there for the long haul and have their heart in the right place and bring a love for their communities, wanting to see them be productive and safe and sound and all of that. So whereas programs come from outside, come and go, and the police do their work within law enforcement from outside in, they make no connection with the kids, and so there's no way that the culture can find reason to shift. They just are just avoiding the problems that they're in. And so what we have to do is find those people in the community that have been around, that have the kind of status that those other kids will listen to them, and basically those are ones that have been in trouble in the past and have been through the life themselves, and give them tools and train them through the academy that we're constructing, so that they can have a manner with which to help these kids see a better way to do things. And so it has to come from inside out if you're going to change culture. And really, for this to change in a big way, Ron, we're going to have to make this an emotional-driven movement where people feel that they have to take a part. They have to be part of it. They can't wait for somebody to put a Band-Aid on it from the outside. The community members have seen that come and go for years and years and years, and law enforcement has done everything they can to arrest their way out of it, and they've realized recently that there's no way that that's going to change what's going on. So law enforcement is totally, from Liebach of the sheriff and Chief Bill Bratton here in LAPD, they're totally behind what's going on with our thought here, and we have tremendous support to bring in peacekeepers and give them the tools they need to start the shift coming from inside out of the community and really create a change that's got staying power and some real heart and soul to it.
11: USC football coach and two-time national championship coach Pete Carroll is with us, and disturbed by the violence in Los Angeles, Pete and others have created the program A Better LA. They did so in 2003 to try to remedy the gang problem there. Pete, I would assume what you're trying to do is something that's applicable in Detroit, applicable in Chicago, Washington, D.C., elsewhere, because I would think that the problems are endemic almost in any urban area. Am I correct?
18: Well, absolutely, and there's a lot of people trying to get a solution here, and you really can't, one of the great illustrations, we're in a situation where there are a small number of people in the communities that are causing the fear, and it's not unlike what terrorists do around the world, and, there's the percentage of people that are actively terrorists and willing to do the nasty work so slight compared to the people that they affect and frighten. And so we know that it's not a question of enormous numbers. We have to go find the guys and the ones that are really calling the shots. We tried in Iraq. Look what we've done. We've gone in there with a police force mentality, and we've tried to cause a change, but you can't change it until you're dealing with the people in the community, and they see there's reason to change and manners in which they can do it, and then the change comes from within. I think that's really one of the real keys. So we can, if we can be so fortunate, Ron, to prove it here that we have a formula that will work, then we can go anywhere, and people will have a kind of a template on how to create it. Law enforcement's critical. They've got to do their job, because some kids and some people just aren't gonna change, and they need to they need to go to jail and do what they have to do. But there's many, many, many aspects of this The people are waiting for an opportunity to do things in the right manner, and with the right leadership in the right direction, this can happen.
11: Your stature in the community, obviously, with the success that you've had, also the fact that you're involved with sports, what type of reaction do you get from the people that are involved with gangs or involved with communities trying to deal with this problem, Pete?
18: Well, I've been very fortunate. You know, I mean, we've been in numbers of places at late hours in the night when the streets are still moving and there's a lot going on. And because of our, you know, the visibility of being part of the football program and really what SC has grown to become here in the last, you know, handful of years, it's really given me an entree in kids and moms and grandpas and all that. You know, they like seeing me, and they're surprised that I would be there at the time of the night that I'm there. But they've really given me an opportunity to jump right in and connect, and whether we're carrying groceries into a house or we're sitting on the streets or watching kids play throw the dice or whatever it is, you know, they're giving me a chance to sit there, and they're curious, you know. They want to know why I'm around there. So we're visiting and talking, and I hope that they can sense that it's meaningful and it's critically important that people step up, and I'm just one of those people, and there's a lot of people working hard. We just hope that we can create some change.
11: I know on your desk you have a license plate, and it really is your mantra. What does it say on that license plate?
18: It says, I'm in. Yeah, that's been part of our mentality here at SC since the first day we ever went to work here with kids in the program. It's about making a commitment, you know, and it's also about being willing to make a statement of affirmation, you know, that whether you leave no question either in or you're not, you know, and when you say you're in, then you're in for the long haul, and we return the favor, and we like to see people make that statement of commitment, and once you say it and you say it out loud, it's powerful, and we've lived by that with the football program and anybody around it.
11: In about 45 seconds, are we losing a generation of kids? Are you fearful of that?
18: Oh, gosh. It's frightfully dangerous right now. If nothing else, then we're raising kids with a mentality that just can't be productive. They're just so frightened. And the teachers in the schools, and that, you know, they can't teach and the kids can't learn, and the environment is not right. When we make it safe, then kids have a chance to have a normal upbringing where they can learn and prosper and grow and have their eyes open wide and expectations out there and all of the things that we want all of our children to have. And we know there's some marvelous, marvelous talent in all of these schools that has been kind of overshadowed by just the environment and the fear, and we're going to do everything we can to see if we can't shift that around.
11: Pete, a wonderful conversation. I'm going to stay in touch with you, and if there's anything that I can do, please let me know. Take care, my friend.
18: Oh, thank you very much, Ron. You've been awesome all along. We'll talk to you soon.
11: Take care. Pete Carroll, football coach at USC, of course, a couple of national championships. Here's a man that's doing something about a problem that exists not only in Los Angeles, but in other urban areas around the country. And again, the name of the program that he started back in 2003, A Better LA. We'll take a break here, come back on the other side, continue with more of you and America's Sports Talk Show.
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17: 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Here's Ron Barr.
11: Michael Franzese is with us on Sports Byline. He's authored a couple of books, one called Quitting the Mob, the other called Blood Covenant. And Michael tells how he engaged professional and student athletes in a wide variety of financial scams. And he's now determined to use the compelling experiences of his former life for the benefit of at-risk youth, professional, and student athletes. And Michael, I'm going to let you in your own words tell people who you are and what your life experience has been in the past.
2: Okay, Ron, I was, my dad back in the 1960s was the underboss of the Colombo organized crime family back in New York. And a very powerful position. It was, a position of authority in that family. There were five families in New York. And I kind of grew up in that atmosphere. My dad was a very, very high profile, always under investigation, major target of law enforcement and the media. So I grew up in kind of that arena and, originally wasn't intended to become a member of that life or get involved. My dad wanted me to go to school, be a doctor, as a matter of fact, and I was on that course. Until he got in some severe trouble. He was indicted for several different things and finally convicted in federal court and sentenced to 50 years in prison. And I was a pre-med student at Hofstra University when I kind of lost interest in school and really believed that I had to get out on the street and help my dad out of prison or he would probably die in there. And so I went to visit my dad, and, he knew my mind was kind of made up. I didn't want to go to school, so he said, son, if you're going to be on the street, you need to become a member of this life and do it the right way. And he put me on that course. I met up with the boss, went through my induction period, which lasted about a year, where I had to really learn the ropes and, get acclimated with the mob business, kind of prove myself worthy. And then in 1975, I took an oath and became a made member of the Colombo crime family and operated in that capacity for several years as a soldier when I first got in. Then I was appointed captain back in 1980 and operated that way until about 1993 when circumstances, are really a lot of detail to go into, but I was able to make a break from that life and do actually what I'm doing today.
11: Michael, you were one of the biggest money earners that the mob had. What were some of the things that you did to earn money?
2: When I was fortunate, Ron, I knew how to use that life to benefit me in business, and I was very aggressive. I knew that in that life, money translated to power. I was very eager to become the best possible soldier that I could be, and that normally coincides with you bringing money into the family. So I was involved in a lot of different things, some legitimate, others, traditional mob things. I mean, I had a lot of union ties, use the unions to my benefit in the contracting industry and the bartenders and waitresses industry. It benefited me in Las Vegas and Atlantic City and other areas that I was involved in. I had a major bookmaking operation on the street where we did $7 million a week, and I had a number of bookmakers working for me, and that's where I came in contact with many athletes and people in that profession, both on a professional and college level. And I owned a couple of automobile dealerships. Every guy in the mob is a Shylock or loan shark, lending money out at usurious rates. I had a big business in that area. So, I was a pretty aggressive, 18-hour-a-day worker and just real motivated to make money and do well in that life.
3: In the area of sports, what did that entail? What were your activities there, Michael?
2: Well, again, it was mostly through my bookmaking operation. A lot of athletes, certainly during that time, got involved with bookmakers and started to gamble, and many of them lost money. And when they did, they had to figure out a way to pay. And if they couldn't pay, they were normally brought to me. And if they couldn't come up with the money, we suggested a way that they would be able to pay us back. And normally that was influencing the outcome of a game. And back then, the pros, they didn't make the kind of money they were making today. So if they got in a hole for $50,000, $60,000 or better, these guys were in serious trouble. And they had to do something to pay that back. And that's when the problems arose. And, of course, on a college level, we had bookmakers installed on many of the universities. We worked with the Greeks quite often. We used to install bookmakers in the bars and the Ratskellers that a lot of the athletes would come to, a lot of the students also. And there again, they'd get themselves in trouble. And, college sports is big money in the gambling business. And, some of them were forced to compromise the outcome of a game.
3: Michael, generally speaking, do you find athletes probably among the stupidest bettors in gambling?
2: Quite honestly, there's not a lot of science behind what they do and not a lot of thought. They're emotional bettors normally, and those are the kinds that bookmakers want to get with all the time. And they like to bet. And I've, found throughout my life, both on the street and certainly what I've been doing for the last 12 years, is they have a higher propensity to gamble than the normal guy. I mean, it's kind of like an extension of their competitive spirit. And they love to gamble. And not all of them, but a great majority of them. And they do get themselves in trouble. It's an emotional bet, and it's a bet for fun. And I don't know how much, they're really concerned about earning the money, because most gamblers, it's not about the money. It's about the rush they get from betting. And they run into problems.
3: Michael, did you find, generally speaking, as I think a lot of young athletes are, whether they be college athletes or professional athletes, but they tend to believe that they're bulletproof? Because I think that ego aspect is part of it, that, aside being stupid bettors, I think that the ego aspect enters into it as well. Did you find that to be the case?
2: Yeah, Ron, there's no question. I mean, these athletes, they kind of have that feeling of invincibility. They've been, especially in today's day and age, they've been catered to, and they've been, treated with a high level of respect because of what they bring to the table. And they get pampered, and after a while, they kind of believe that they're invincible, that they can't do anything wrong, and that if they do something wrong, they're going to get out of it. Nobody's going to pursue them. And, in the last couple of years especially, both the sporting teams and the pros and on the college level have been telling me or asking me to please talk to these guys about their behavior, about the consequences for their actions, about the people that they're hanging out with, about the guns that they're carrying around, and all the silly things that they're doing that they don't realize at the time because they think it's something they can beat or get by because of who they are. And as a result, just read the papers and see what's going on. These guys are getting themselves in trouble left and right.
3: Michael Franzese is with us. He has written the book called Blood Covenant. He was a member of the mob and also was involved with bookmaking as well. What's your favorite story? I know you're not going to give us names or teams, but Michael, what's your favorite story about athletes and being involved with bookmaking?
2: Oh, gosh. There were so many. And unfortunately, they're not pleasant ones because, Ron, I can't tell you how many times these guys would gamble and get themselves in trouble. And, I had one incident where I had a guy that actually ran a car agency for me. It was a Chevrolet agency. And the way I got the agency was he was a degenerate gambler. He lost a lot of money with the bookmakers that I was dealing with and eventually had to surrender his agency to us. It was the only way he could pay his tab. And we let him go to work there. And he came to me at one point. He said, Mike, he was close with guys from the Jets and the Mets and, some of the college teams in Long Island, New York. He said, Mike, I'd like to give all of these guys a car to drive, you know, these athletes, and, you know, it'd be good publicity for us. People will see them driving our cars. It'll drive, you know, people to our dealership, and we'll sell more cars. And I said, sure, you know, dude, give everybody a car. That's fine. I mean, I knew what he was doing. He was trying to get close to these athletes because he was a degenerate gambler, trying to get information, trying to, you know, bet with them, whatever he could do to get an edge. And before you know it, I mean, he had so much influence over these guys that he was getting the athletes themselves to gamble. And they got themselves in trouble. And we were watching them, and we were, you know, kind of seeing how deep they were getting. And the bookmaker was calling me up and letting me know, Mike, you know, these guys are in over their head. And I would tell them, listen, you're taking credit over the phone. You know, let them get in deep. Bury them. Don't worry about it. Let them get in 50, 75, 100, and then we'll bring them to the table and see how they're going to pay us off. And he did that. But along the way, Ron, you know, in order to cover the bets and keep getting information, he was a car dealer. He was pretty swift. He had these guys, the car that he had loaned them, he was getting them bank financing on the cars so that they can pay off the bookmaker when they lost that week. And he was a pretty swift car dealer. He was financing a car for an athlete. Some of these athletes, if I mention their name, you know who they were back in that day. He would put 3, 4, 5, 6, 7 loans on the car. And I don't know how he did it, but, you know, these dealers are pretty sharp. So, I mean, that's illegal. You're not allowed to put that many liens on a car. So before you know it, not only were they in debt with me, but they were involved in criminal activity to try to pay off their gambling debt. And we brought them, there was about five of them involved. We brought them all to the table at some point, and you know, it was a severe problem for them. And, you know, they had to compromise the game, and, you know,

0: how awesome he is. More sports talk. Yes. Hour two of Titillating Sports.
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2: Thank you for that, and check me out. We have another 2 hours to go, and very happy now to bring in filmmaker Philip Kearney. He is here to talk about his HBO original documentary series entitled The Pet Cemetery Murders, A Ghost Story. This debuts on October 11th. And Philip, welcome to the show. So first of all, let's go back a little bit, because we hear Pet Cemetery and we think Stephen King. That's just a coincidence, right?
3: It certainly is, yes. I mean, when I came across the story and we sort of discovered that this all happened in a pet cemetery in Louisiana, we kind of couldn't quite believe it, because obviously the thing that pet cemeteries are best known for probably is the Stephen King novel and the subsequent movies.
2: Now, I can hear in your voice you're part of the Tartan Army, aren't you?
3: I certainly am, yes. I'm from Scotland, from Glasgow, but I live in London, and I've been here for kind of 26 years, so a long time.
2: So what side of the sectarian firm are you, Ibrox or Parkhead?
3: I was Parkhead back in the day, so yes, I often get asked that.
2: You're a fan of the Super Hoops, huh? Very. All right.
3: Yeah.
2: So, episode one, as I said, Sunday the 11th, and then two and three. I just wonder as a filmmaker, because I actually interview a lot of people who make shorts as well. Like, in your mind, do you think, well, to do this properly, this would be a 3-hour movie? People don't want to sit through a 3-hour movie, so I'm going to make it a 3-part series. How does that all work?
3: So I came across the story about 3 years ago, and when I started to sort of dig into it and speak to the people involved and speak to the detectives who were involved in the case in 1985, when Dorothy Thompson, the owner of the Azalea Pet Cemetery, was murdered, when we started to talk to these people, we kind of realized that her story was kind of really the tip of the iceberg, and there was a lot more to unearth, if you pardon the pun, throughout the course of what we initially thought would be a feature documentary. And then just due to, for various reasons, but mainly due to the fact that there was so much story, we decided a 3-parter would be the best way to do it justice. Because I think at heart, although you think, you know, true crime, horror, it's also about kind of American history as well, and the ways in which this one little piece of land in Louisiana kind of resonates larger themes about American history over the last several hundred years.
2: Now, it's a very astute observation, especially from someone not from these shores, is that the South, after the Civil War, was kept under the yoke and had a thumb on them from the North, and still to this day were sort of inculcated that people with a Southern accent are stupid. And it's very unfair, and so I can only imagine that being a case in Louisiana then.
3: Yeah, I mean, one of the things that was kind of fascinating for me as an outsider was to spend so much time not only in New Orleans, but in rural Louisiana, so kind of like sort of east and south, where the land kind of turns into the bayou and turns into the sea, and to spend so much time there with locals, detectives, people who were involved in the case, and kind of get to grips with the history of that region and how it still kind of resonates and hangs around in the present. And that became something that was very much a part of the story, because what you've got are these kind of strange coincidences, or some people say the land is cursed, where several very violent acts happen in one place, involving colonization, the Native American genocide, but also, obviously, at the heart of it is the story of this woman, Dorothy Thompson, who was murdered in 1985 and found in the Mississippi River. And the main kind of thrust of the series is a detective trying to solve her murder. And actually what happens is that several witnesses come forward claiming to have been haunted by Dorothy Thompson's ghost, and that's what forces them to reopen the case. So the kind of the motor for this story is both a kind of crime procedural, but it's also a kind of a ghost story as well, for want of a better phrase. But throughout the course of this investigation, what Chief Duran, who's the detective at the heart of the case, discovers is that there's so much violence and trauma and bloodshed associated with this one piece of land historically that it does force him to question what's actually happening at the Pet Cemetery and what's driving the events there.
2: Yes, and also you're describing all those things which are correct, but also it's the only part in the country, at least, that's most well known for voodoo and the Cajun, you know, that Caribbean occult as well. Did that ever enter into it at all?
3: Yeah, it certainly did. I mean, one of the things that's kind of fascinating about New Orleans and that kind of part of Louisiana generally is the kind of fascinating mix of kind of Creole voodoo. Then you've also got the kind of influx of sort of Spanish settlers, which gives it this, and Catholicism, it's got this very particular kind of religious and kind of supernatural sort of belief systems that are all rolled up into one. And that became very much at the heart of the story that we were trying to tell. And it seems that wherever you turn there is a kind of... People just seem to have a different attitude to matters like the occult and psychics, which feature also in the police case as well. So it's a fascinating area with a fascinating kind of melting pot of cultures and belief systems.
2: So for you to going in, were you a believer in ghosts? And if not, are you now?
3: Going in, I wasn't a believer in ghosts. And I was fascinated by the idea of a ghost. Like, what is a ghost? Is a ghost a physical manifestation of someone who's dead? Or is it just guilt, as we kind of thought initially with these individuals in this case, where they saw the victim's ghost and they knew something about the crime and that forced them to come forward to the police? But through the course of making this, I don't know if I believed in ghosts, but I certainly was forced to really question what is driving the events in this place, because everyone you speak to has a story about the Pet Cemetery, whether it be ghosts or sort of sightings or like death and murder and trauma and violence. And even when I first went there to sort of scout locations, before we'd even filmed anything, with the director of photography, we were on the Pet Cemetery land, and he put the camera down on the ground, and it started to kind of flip between stills and video. And that's something that several people had previously said happened on that piece of land. So who knows what's going on there, but it's, as the kind of main cop in the case says, you know, whatever's going on down there, I hope I'm on the right side of it, because anyone who's not ends up dead. So, yeah, it's a strange place and a strange kind of, with a very strange history.
2: Very much looking forward to the HBO original documentary series, The Pet Cemetery Murders, A Ghost Story, Episode 1, this Sunday. As I mentioned, 2, Sunday the 18th, and then 3, Sunday the 25th. It's kind of like the Sopranos, Philip. Sunday nights on HBO, I kept waiting for the new episode. So, very good. Congrats on the effort. Thanks for coming by, and up the hoops.
3: Thanks so much. Thanks. Bye. Speak soon. Bye.
2: All right. I'm Rick Tittle. We'll take a quick break, and we'll come on back on Sports Violence.

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Something pure. For this is the very essence of what our servicemen and women gave their lives to protect, and by God, we shall not allow their sacrifice to be forgotten. It's time to show the world just how great American can be. And we will not wait for tomorrow to come. We will stand here

0: possibly be hit by a human being. I mean, if you say that they're going to hit it 110 miles off the bat, straight in the air, and if that number is X, then the you know, the roof should be built X plus 10 feet, just to give yourself a little bit more area to work with. These you know, the extensions from the roofs and the catwalks should just not come into play. They shouldn't be part.
1: I mean, 100% agree. And I was watching that, and you know, me and my mom were watching that together, and we're like, "This is the stupidest play I've ever seen in my life." Now, also, I got to say, hats off to Churio for like playing the ball and catching it. But man, how unlucky was that? Because it really looked like it was going to be a home run.
0: I think so. Now, there was some Milwaukee meteorologist, and I don't know her name off of hand, so I won't give her credit or, you know, assign the cockamamie justification. But there's a claim that the, you know, the ball hitting at that launch angle with an exit velocity of 105 miles an hour says that if that ball would have flown freely through the sky, that it would have, you know, it would have come down and landed in play and not over the fence. But I don't know. I don't know all the math, but I do understand gravity to a certain extent. And it looked like that ball was still kind of on the way up when it hit that.
1: Totally looked like it was still on the way up. And it still almost got out.
0: It did. It did.
1: So, I don't buy it. If anything, the only way that it wouldn't have been a home run, I think, was if it went foul.
0: Yeah.
1: But, I mean... And I was rooting for the Brewers because I think they're the best shot to beat the Dodgers. Not that I, like, care that much, but I felt really bad. I mean, man, talk about ways to at least, you know, and I know it's been a tough couple games for you, but at least you didn't go through losing like that and then losing in the bottom of the ninth with your best pitcher on the mound, too.
0: Well, I got to tell you, that's on them, though. I mean, you got Mason Miller up with, runners on second and third, bases loaded, something like that. And
1: they put him in for two innings, which he never pitches.
0: Yeah. Well, you know, it worked out. You know, the White Sox guy, Grant, ended up getting a four-inning save on Saturday morning. And then Mason Miller, sure enough. I mean, it's Gary Sanchez. I think that a fresh Mason Miller wins that at bat probably 9 times out of 10. And you know, just gave up one of those, you know, one burner type of hits. And that series goes back to San Diego. That's not to say that San Diego can't force a fifth game, but you know, if I'm looking at the crowd being a factor, the home team is going to win every game in that series, and that doesn't bode well for the Padres. But I think there's another angle to it because three of the series are at 2-0, but the Yankees go home and they get a chance to bounce back against Tampa. Now Tampa clinched on their field there in the Bronx about a month ago. So, you know, you can kind of flip a coin to see how, you know, say how that one's going to go. But it's basically winner go home the rest of the way for the Yankees, for the Padres, and for the Cleveland Guardians. The difference is the Guardians have to go on the road to the south side of Chicago. They were a better team on the road than they were at home this season. But I just don't see any way that the White Sox lose their first home game in the postseason since... you know, since the Bush administration, with Cleveland coming in, struggling to hit already, and the White Sox having all the momentum in the series. All right, let's reset the weekend in the National Football League. When we come back, Jen Rich, Jeff Rich, Daniel Ogden, it's Sports Overnight America. Shout out to everybody who's listening on the AFN, and we'll be right back.
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1: All right, thank you for that, and welcome back to the show. And we're waiting on J.D. Sharp. If we get him, we'll pick him up and throw him on the air. By the way, if you heard me talking with Coach Churchman about Ryan Field, it's the first new football stadium in 12 years among Power Four schools. And the average age of a Power Four stadium is 77 years old, which is crazy. contrast that with the NFL, where the average stadium age is 26. And by the way, if you want to know who Ryan is, it's just a family of donors. But personal seat licenses, $25 beers, you're going to have to pay for it. As I said, it's a $900 million stadium. But what they do have is they have the purple wall. And that's you take the purple line, that's the train that goes to Northwestern, but it's terraced, which means no seats, which is how you used to watch soccer games in England. You had terracing. And that's when you had so many disasters, absolute carnage disasters. They had something called the Taylor Report, which I believe was in 92, and they said, we need all-seaters. It's a term that no one in America had ever heard. What's an all-seater? That's where everyone has a seat. I'm like, yeah, isn't that normal? No, it's not. And so now we're going back, just like we want vinyl records again. Now we have terracing. But it's actually, I call it the purple wall. It's called Wildcat Wall. It's 2,000 students, which sounds pretty cool. All right. By the way, Deion Sanders, I mentioned too with Coach Churchman, he kicked three guys off the team. Cornerback Jaw Jaw Boyd, Justin Eaglin, and Paul Omodia have all been kicked off the team. Boyd transferred to Colorado from Indiana. He played four games for the national champs last year. He appeared in Colorado's first three games. And before he got kicked off the team, Sanders says, Jaja is the kind of kid that plays with passion, practices with passion. He plays hard. Sometimes he goes a little too far at times, but you can count on him to give you everything that he has. He's very emotional, but he plays with that, and I love that about him. I don't want to change a thing. But after he kicked these three guys off the team, Sanders said, I'm one of the most loving and giving and forgiving men you could ever meet. But when you start having conduct detrimental to the team, you don't care about the team. You care about you. I have a problem with that. These knuckleheads. So people are saying, so is the problem, is the program going down the tube? He said, people made a big deal out of it. Just getting rid of a few kids. It's just knuckleheads. Every occupation has knuckleheads. Yeah. And by the way, the playbook that was found in a hotel, you can see the photos of it. There were series openers, 17 plays diagram. That's first down plays. And Texas Tech's coach, Joey McGuire, said that he hadn't seen any of them. Well, what's he going to say, right? So, now, you got to remember, Mike Leach infamously left his opening script in a trash can in a hotel before the game against Texas when he was the offensive coordinator under Bob Stoops at Oklahoma. That was for the Red River rivalry. And so everyone said, well, this is what that is. This is a hoax. There's no possible way that they would just leave these out. So all these plays are wrong. I remember in my fifth year in college, I spent half the time in my class, that was my first year coaching high school football, that I would just draw plays. And I kept thinking, there's nothing new under the sun. You can't reinvent the wheel. And I'm like, BS, there's something I can figure out. Mozart was frustrated that there are only so many notes on a sheet of music, even though it's like 900 billion trillion combinations. He thought someday we're going to run out. Like, who thinks like that? I'm like, we're not. And my dad actually bought me a book, Bill Walsh's book on how to coach. Did I read it? No, I didn't. Sorry, Dad. But I would just draw plays. So they don't necessarily mean anything. But if they are, if you know what's coming on first down, that will help. But it also, when I saw that picture, it gave me chills because it reminded me, and I've told this story before on the air, about when I was in college and my playbook was like a New York City phone book. It was way too big. But they said, if you lose this phone book, you're going to, this playbook, you, Freudian slip, yeah, you will be kicked off the team. There's no if, or ands, or buts. And I go, okay. And during camp, my girlfriend came in from Cal and I wanted to show her how crazy the playbook was. And then she dropped me back off at St. Mary's. And I realized I left the playbook in her car, and we had team meetings, which means I would have shown up. Like, the DBs had their own classroom before we went out on the field. Three practices a day, triple days, just horrible. I remember looking at the calendar thinking, you know how when you draw an X through the day, that's the only time in my life I would do that, is triple day camp. Because I would see the day that it was supposed to end, and it was like, you know, whatever, 26 days away, and that day was so horrifying, you just put an X through it, and you go, okay, only 25 more. And believe you me, even though because it was Division II, didn't mean that it wasn't hell on earth. Probably even more so because there was no oversight. No one was checking up on us. Anyway, and there's no cell phones back then because it was 1947. Remember, I called her sorority, and I said, I forgot who I talked to, but I go tell her to turn around and drive back out to Moraga. And honestly, with no traffic, probably a 20-minute drive, I swear she got back in 10 minutes. She must have been going over 100 miles per hour. But I was just standing by Moraga Road, and her car pulled up, and I was so relieved. I was like, thank you so much. Because she also knew. I don't want to be a part of him getting kicked off the team. That would be bad. But, you know, and you think, well, what could be learned the night before? Well, the answer is a lot. You know, you get there at the crack of dawn. One of the dumb things about college football, especially when we would travel, we wouldn't have to wear suits. But home games, we would have to wear a suit and necktie. And we would show up at 8 o'clock in the morning and all have breakfast together. And I thought that was so stupid. Let us sleep in. What are you doing? Like, on the road, we would have to wear, like, a collared shirt, and we'd get there usually the night before, and we would go to the football field, and we would walk around in, like, our leather dress shoes. Get a feel for the field. Oh, this one feels like grass. But we would all eat breakfast, and then we would go in the locker room, and now it's, like, 8:45, and the game's at 1. And I'm like, what am I supposed to do? You couldn't go back to your apartment or your dorm. There's just a lot of dumb stuff. But anyway, I saw the pictures of that playbook, and it just the chills from the 80s. It's hard to believe it was 40 years ago, but the chills came back. All right, I'm Rick Tittle. We'll take a break. We'll come back with a filmmaker on the other side.

0: I get a lot of calls from people across the country who are suffering from the affliction of IRS tax debt. Hi, I'm the tax doctor. Call me right now. 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

0: getting your granny panties all in a bunch? 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
1: Hey, thank you for that, and welcome back to the show. Rick Tittle with you coast to coast and around the moon and the earth on the American Forces Radio Network. It's our pleasure to welcome to the show filmmaker Dave Boyle. He's directed a brand new film that will be out on Friday called Never After Dark from Magnolia Pictures. And it's in Japanese with English subtitles. Dave, it's an interesting combination. Magnolia, Japanese film, and then you as the director. How did this all come together?
2: Well, I was working in Japan on a Netflix show called House of Ninjas. And you know, my partner on that was this actor named Kento Kaku, and he wanted to do another project together, and I really wanted to do just an awesome horror movie, and he was all in on it. So I stayed there. We made the movie, and then Magnolia liked it at South by Southwest enough to pick it up and put it in theaters all over the country. So here we are.
1: That's awesome. And I think about Japanese horror as a genre and the original Ring and The Grudge and, you know, Cold Fish, Uzumaki.
2: Yeah.
1: I mean, it's just an amazing array of tradition there.
2: Yeah, it goes back a long, long way. And we wanted to basically create a cool mix between a more Western gothic horror and then the J-horror tradition. And then, you know, there's certain things like in J-horror that are kind of almost like requirements of the genre, you know, and we tried to sort of subvert some of those expectations and go against the grain and sort of give people something a little more to dig into and you know, pay homage to that tradition, but also kind of forge our own path. So I hope that, you know, people find it's a fun, cool mix of genres.
1: And this is also like a story, a plot of someone like taking steps. Like, if you want to get rid of a ghost, here's what you have to do. That type of thing.
2: Yeah, it's a procedural in a way. I love movies where you're watching somebody kind of just go through, you know, a really specific professional process step by step. Sort of like Gene Hackman in The Conversation. You're watching him, you know, you're just watching an expert at work. But, you know, there have been so many ghost stories over the years and so many stories of psychic mediums. I really wanted to come up with a whole new process and a whole new set of tools, like a type of seance that people may have never seen before in a movie. So it was really important to me to invent all new tools, all new objects, a whole new sort of style of how to show ghosts in a movie. And that was really, you know, I think that was really the main reason I wanted to make this movie, was just to come up with something totally new in that arena.
1: Yeah, it'd be groundbreaking if this all comes off. And after you say it's been at Southwest, I should mention it's out in other theaters. We were just talking about out this week. It's going to be at the Alamo Drafthouse and Mountain View and other theaters. Tell me a little bit about Marika Hoshi, because she just, you put her face on the screen before she even talks. She just, like, steals it. She's such a good catch here for this.
2: She's incredible. I mean, like most of the world, I saw her in Shogun, where she was so good, and I really thought that she has that gift for, even when she doesn't have any lines, even when she's not saying anything, you want to see what she's going to do, and you kind of know what she's thinking just from her expressions, just from her micro expressions. And you know, that's a pretty rare gift. And in the movie, she's in almost every scene, and the emotions that she runs really just run the gamut. You know, there's horror, there's she's got this relationship with her sister that's really, I think, special, and there's a lot of long stretches of the movie where she's really the only person on screen, and so to be able to kind of capture the audience's heart and make them scared at the same time, I think, is something that only she could do. So yeah, she was my first choice for the part. I really never considered anybody else but Moika Hoshi, but the first time I met with her, I just felt like she had that magnetic quality that she could carry this movie entirely on her shoulders.
1: Yeah, you're so right about nonverbal acting. We don't even think about it. But so she's someone you call in if something's going on. She's sort of like the expert. It's like we got something crazy, like we would call in, I guess you would call a parapsychologist or something, or a ghostbuster. That's kind of her role in this.
2: Exactly. She's a traveling ghostbuster, let's call it. But she comes from a very, very obscure line of psychic mediums that's been passed down from mother to daughter for a long time. And she and her sister, who is actually is already deceased as a ghost. And it's not really a spoiler because it's, you know, from the get-go. We don't really hide it. She and her ghost sister drive around, and the only way to contact them is via letter. And so they drive around to the people who have written them letters and help them get rid of unwanted spirits. And so she's an expert, and she comes from a long line of people doing this. But also, it's different from, you know, the movie takes place in Japan, but the practice that she has is something that's not something that Japanese folks are familiar with either. So it's, you know, she's not an omyoji, or she's not like it has nothing to do with like Shinto or Buddhism or anything else like that. It's this kind of newfangled thing. So a lot of the people in the movie are a little, they're a little like, so what exactly do you do kind of thing.
1: And then what was the reaction like in Japan? Like, what did audiences think of it there?
2: Japan got a great reaction. Just really, really incredible reviews. People still checking it out. It opened in theaters there in June, and it's still hanging on in a few places, and people are... I think the biggest thing that we got was just sort of a feeling of this is new, this is different, and a lot of people really dug into the analysis of, you know, what elements of J-horror and what elements of Western horror we were trying to mix in the movie. So it's gotten a great reaction over there. And then, you know, our world premiere was at the South by Southwest Film Festival, where we won the audience award in the midnight section, which was great. And I think it's, people tell me that the movie sneaks up on them, you know, cause it's, I mean, how many movies have there been about a haunted house or somebody who's getting rid of evil spirits or something like that. But, you know, I love those movies, and I watch every single one of them. And I've been thinking for years of how do I make something that really will sneak up on people and surprise them and go in a direction that maybe they're not anticipating. And the reaction in Japan and here makes me feel like maybe we got them. So I really hope some more people will check it out on the big screen. It's going to be opening pretty wide this coming weekend all over the country.
1: Well, you know, you go back to like Man from Reno, you have an affinity because there's a lot of Japanese in that as well. That's in the Ninja House of Ninjas. That's sort of your, that's your pocket on the Japanese film culture.
2: Yeah, I mean, I've been lucky. I've just fallen in with some amazing artists in Japan, actors, producers. Like my own sort of connection to Japan is really pretty left field. I grew up Mormon and went on a Mormon mission to Sydney, Australia, and where I learned to speak Japanese there. I was kind of assigned to do that, So, you know, that it's how you go from that to making ghost stories and ninja shows set in Japan. it would take hours and hours to explain. But Man from Reno, which I made in the Bay Area, was a great example of, it was an American movie, but we made it with Japanese actors, and you know, there's some Japanese financing involved and everything, and that was really the thing that led me to getting the Netflix show House of Ninja, which and then led to Never After Dark. So I love working in Japan, and I love the filmmakers, the filmmaking culture there, and everything. And so I'm hoping to keep one foot in both, you know, Hollywood as well as in the Japanese film industry going forward.
1: Well, people should check this out from Magnolia Pictures, Never After Dark, opening Friday in the Bay Area, the New People Cinema here in the city. And as I mentioned, the Alamo Drafthouse in Mountain View, we've been speaking with Dave Boyle. Dave, this looks like good stuff. Can't wait to see it. Congrats.
2: Thank you so much. Thanks for having me on. And, enjoy. Appreciate it.
1: All right. Good. All right. It's our pleasure. And we're going to go to J.D. Sharp after a break. We'll get his thoughts on the NFL weekend as well. I'm Rick Tittle. Come on back on Sports Byline.

0: news this hour from Town Hall. I'm John Scott. The USS Abraham Lincoln is expected to arrive at Naval Air Station North Island in Coronado on Thursday.
1: About 40 of the helicopter strike squadron flew off the ship and returned to San Diego last Friday. There are approximately 5,000 sailors on board. The Navy says the crew played a critical role during their deployment in the Middle East, which lasted more than 286 days without a port stop. There are rumors President Trump will be in San Diego for the return of the ship, but that's not confirmed by the White House. The Navy is expected to make an official announcement on the Lincoln's return date today or tomorrow. I'm John Fink.
0: President Trump says the U.S. is ready to help Russia after a lab worker died after possible exposure to plague. Russian officials said at first the woman at an anti-plague research institute died from an unspecified form of the disease, then later said the woman died from pneumonia. Nearly 200 people have been quarantined. New details out on the Fly Dubai cockpit attack.
2: The co-pilot who attacked the captain on a Fly Dubai flight from Dubai to Tel Aviv has admitted he planned to crash the plane into a target in Israel. Investigators say he told them he meant to keep flying as normal, then hit Ben Gurion Airport or a building in Tel Aviv. Passengers stopped the attack and the plane made an emergency landing. Officials are still checking whether he had outside help. Willie Nelson, Washington.
0: Worldwide life expectancy is almost back to pre-COVID pandemic levels.
3: The World Health Organization releasing a report on global health estimates. It shows the average person lived to 73.3 years in 2023. Life expectancy was 73.4 years just prior to the pandemic in 2019. Non-communicable diseases accounted for about three-quarters of the deaths in 2023, much higher than the 58% in the year 2000. Cardiovascular diseases remain the leading cause of death. I'm Tammy Trujillo.
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6: Our charming small Texas towns, surrounded by beautiful expansive open land, is falling victim to these water-hungry facilities.
5: A new report shows that data center companies in Texas alone have donated or invested more than $343 million across the state. I'm Jennifer Kuiper.
0: President Trump says AI data centers can bring jobs and investment while helping America compete with China. He says developers, not households, should pay for the power and grid upgrades that they need. Former American Idol contestant Caleb Flynn sentenced for the killing of his wife, Ashley Flynn. He was sentenced to life in prison without the possibility of parole after a jury convicted him of aggravated mother and murder and other charges. News at townhall.com. Dennis Hastert, the Republican former Speaker of the House who went on to serve time behind bars, dead at the age of 84.
5: According to the Kendall County, Illinois coroner, Dennis Hastert died over the weekend due to natural causes. In 2016, Hastert became the highest-ranking elected U.S. official to ever serve a prison sentence. He was sentenced to 15 months after being convicted over hush money payments made to cover up his sexual abuse of teenage boys during his time as a high school wrestling coach. Then U.S. Attorney Zach Fardin told reporters after the sentence was announced,
7: Mr. Hastert's legend and legacy are gone, and in its place are a broken, humiliated man.
5: Hastert represented Illinois in Congress from 1987 to 2007. I'm Jennifer Kuiper.
0: Housing costs are forcing people around the world to cut back on basic necessities, according to a new report. One-third spend less on food, 32% dipped into savings, 13% delayed medical care. More at townhall.com. 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
9: Because no one ever said life is fair, here is Foul Territory with Jeff and Jen on Sports Overnight America.
10: Hello, everyone. Good evening and welcome in. It is Sports Overnight America here on the Sports Byline Broadcast Network. Coming off of Monday of Division Series games in the American League. We had a travel day for the National League teams, and we had Monday Night Football. What did they call it, Jen? Not homecoming, but Domecoming?
11: Domecoming. Oh, yes.
10: You looked up the musical acts and tell everybody how much you love it. And by the way, good evening. Hello.
11: Hi.
10: Tell everyone how reliable the internet is when you need to look something really simple up.
11: Yeah, so, and you know, now that I'm thinking about it, so I looked up who was performing tonight, and the internet was like, there's no performances on Monday Night Football. So then I gently,
10: that's not the Super Bowl.
11: You know, gently reminded it, like, hey, I have the game on, and there's literally an effing stage with people performing on it. So, like, what is this about there not being live music? And, of course, it was like, oh, yeah, you're right. Sorry to give you such a boilerplate answer. But now that I'm thinking about it, there's really stupid acts on Thursday Night Football.
10: Yeah.
11: We get Thursday Night Football games where there's just random pageantry, I guess, going on.
10: There's always something going on at halftime. It's like a, you know, it's like an 18-minute break, it seems. I think it's 18 in college football and like 12 in the NFL, because they get back pretty quickly. They have a time to do all, you know, the early games. They have time to do all the highlights of the games that you're not watching. And Atlanta's just got 8:15 last Thursday. Monday Night Football, and then Sunday Night Football all in a row, but I think that we're spared until they go over to Spain to play the Bengals in November, and that's going to be our exposure to Kevin Stefanski's Atlanta Falcons, who have bounced back after a couple of miserable weeks to start the season. Speaking of miserable, I am a Cleveland Guardians fan. I guess the Guardians have to die in order for the Browns to live. I really don't know what's going on there. But I got Jen, I got Daniel, I got my own voice here, and I've got plenty to talk about. Sports Overnight America. I'll be right back.
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1: She's flipping the script.
15: Yeah.
1: It's time for her to ask the questions. Here's Jen Rich with today's headlines.
11: Hello, everyone, and welcome back to Sports Overnight America. Jen Rich with you from Phoenix. Jeff Rich sitting across from me. Daniel Ogden up in studio. When you're not listening to us live, check us out on the social medias at What's Up Riches, at A Girl in Many Hats, and, of course, don't forget the Sports Byline Network at Sports Byline USA. I don't know if there was really actually any, like, groundbreaking headline news today. We are in a nice little sportstopia where we have preseason basketball has started. Hockey is in full swing. We have regular season football. We have plethoras of college football. We have the playoffs going on. And, I guess there's some lady basketball that's wrapping up too, but I don't like giving them any time because they're an embarrassment.
10: You know, we had an extra TV, you know, because, well, you know, you've been over to JP's place. That has been recent, but you've been over there for our not necessarily for our Sunday thing, but we've got the big projection on the back wall of his house right by the front door. And he's got two TVs in the living room, and he couldn't get Amazon on the third one for the Thursday night game. Like, he exhausted all of the uses of his Amazon Prime subscription. So we just put something up, and I'm like, well, you know, there's college football games on. And he put some WNBA playoff game on.
11: Yeah.
10: No disrespect to the ladies, just keep their head down.
11: Yeah, the ones that are just trying to have fun and play basketball and do something that they're good at. Yeah.
10: No disrespect to them at all. But
11: it definitely gets dampened by the wet towels that plague the league.
10: Yeah, and part of that is that we get, you know, just like, that's what makes headlines, right?
11: It's a woman's league, and as a woman, I feel like they are running it like absolute clowns, and it is embarrassing for every woman on the planet. Like, this is our organization. This is our primary sport. And, like, this is the shenanigans that we have to deal with on a regular basis.
10: I wish...
11: That's a joke.
10: I wish that the Women's Hockey League would get as much publicity and as much of a budget. But hockey, it's not, like, they don't get the NHL support like the WNBA does. And we weren't going WNBA here anyway. It was just... It's going on.
11: It's embarrassing.
10: We're mentioning. But, you know, a lot of the headlines are related to...
15: Just the results of the games that we've played, full weekend that we had between college football and the National Football League.
11: I mean, we got Wednesday night football this week.
16: Did we?
11: I mean, coming up.
16: Oh, we do.
11: Yeah. Or is it maybe Tuesday? What day is today?
15: Oh, I didn't even look at next week yet.
11: So we have
17: Monday.
11: Yeah. So we have USM at Troy on Tuesday. So we have entered the part of the college football season where we have just random college games during the week.
15: Yeah, I think that they're going to refer to it as the Fun Belt Conference. Because I don't see any MACtion happening. I think the MAC is still...
11: MAC doesn't start until, like, November.
15: Right, the MAC doesn't start until November. Yeah. So this past weekend, we got down to at least a tailgate for Arizona State. We didn't want to put money forth towards the game, and thank God we didn't.
11: And the tickets weren't really that expensive, but, you just had some of your ear removed.
15: Yeah. And my chest.
11: Yeah. They had to take skin from your chest to put on the ear that they removed. Yeah. I would have really honestly just left it, like, with a little notch in it, yeah. And then just, like, anytime somebody asked about it, I would just come up with some kind of, like, really bizarre story. Like, get stuck in, like, an escalator or something. Like, just ridiculous.
15: Teleprompter from our shrapnel.
11: Yeah.
15: Bouncing by your hair.
11: So we didn't really know how. And plus, also, it's October. So the group of people we met up with, it was a surprise 50th at the tailgate. They had got a block of tickets for the game. But it's the first week in October in Phoenix. I mean, it ended up being a beautiful night.
15: It did.
11: We didn't know it was going to be a beautiful night. It could have still been 110. Sometimes the monsoons don't end in September. They do sometimes carry over. There could have been like a wall of dust. We did not want to commit to the tickets because we did not know how the weather was going to be or how Jeff was going to feel. But that was a good one to sit out because it was 55-19, and ASU was not the 55 side.
15: No, and I got to watch the thrilling conclusion of... I'm going to forget it unless I see it on the screen here. It was Texas State at San Diego State. It ended up being a 31-29 finish. As for the rest of the late games, Fresno State, Washington State, and some other Pac-12.
11: You kind of love those CW games.
15: I got the CW game with San Diego State and Texas State. Texas State's quarterback was really versatile, real mobile, threw a good football, and honestly kept his team in the game until the very end. San Diego State almost let that one get away from them. It was all Fresno State up in Pullman for Pac-12 After Dark. As far as the big games, I mean, I know that we, Daniel, you and I talked about the upsets on Friday, which saw Penn State and Virginia Tech both go down. I was going to say Virginia Tech went down at home. Northwestern opened up their new stadium in style. They say, if you talk to anybody other than the media, they're going to tell you what a wonderful stadium it is. I saw an awful announcing, which is just, whining from the press, quite frankly, that the press box was not set up. And it's kind of ironic because it's one of those top journalism schools. Notre Dame, North Carolina, no big surprise there. Alabama destroyed Mississippi State. I think the big surprise, one of the better games as far as going back and forth, not a lot of defense, was the TNT early game between Iowa State and West Virginia. But I found it to be a big surprise that Florida got upset by the Missouri Tigers, speaking of journalism schools. Georgia was
17: I watched a good amount of that game, and it was a pretty good game.
15: Okay. Minnesota beat Michigan, and they rushed the field afterward. I know that there was some pomp and circumstance because you had, I believe that you had Big Noon Kickoff on location for that one at...
17: It is technically a rivalry game, the Little Brown Jug.
15: Little Brown Jug. Yeah, I like games with trophies, but, I mean, this Michigan team that you defeated, they just lost to Iowa for...
17: Should have lost to Western Michigan.
15: Again, yeah. So, You know, you didn't beat a great Michigan team, but how many big wins are you going to have, you know, with, you know, national TV, trophy on the line type of game at TCF Stadium there in Minneapolis? So I got to love the antics of P.J. Fleck. And it wasn't even this week's game, right, Jen? It was like the game from the week before.
11: Yeah.
15: Where they were going crazy and he wiped the blood off the face of his player and smeared it on himself.
11: Yeah, the kid was bleeding from his mouth and he like wiped it with his palm and then put it on the side of his face and then proceeded to like hug everyone else on the team.
15: Yeah, and then he did a Stone Cold Steve Austin drink from the big, you know, from the what is it, the big brown jug, the old brown jug, the rusty brown jug? I don't follow Michigan and Minnesota.
11: Some jug?
15: It's just it's some
17: little
15: jug.
17: Brown jug.
15: Little brown jug. So he,
17: called the little brown jug, but yeah.
15: Little brown jug. He did the waterfall from the little brown jug, and then he went crowd surfing into his own team in the home locker room there. So nice scene, but the, you know, there are certain things like Michigan shouldn't be rushing the field when they beat Western Michigan by a single point at home. But you know, maybe the circumstances mitigate that with it being that it was a walk off Hail Mary. What else do we have? Tennessee held serve against Auburn. Florida just got destroyed at Missouri. Ohio State, it was interesting for a little while. You always hold out hope that, you know, a place like Kinnick, a decent Iowa team, you know, might upset Ohio State like they did. I think it was like 2017, something like that. Searching through it, Kentucky and South Carolina went to overtime. Kentucky ended up hanging on for that victory. Some of the games that were going on while we were tailgating, BYU and TCU, didn't look like the best of weather there in Fort Worth, but BYU escapes, hold on to their top 10 ranking. Miami and Clemson, I'd have to look at Miami's schedule, but I don't imagine that there's a bigger threat that awaits them on their schedule. Boise State all over Utah State. And then the thrillers that we got in San Diego, 31-29, Aztecs over the Bobcats there. What can I say? We got Made in the Shade. Jen's singing some acapella here. We're going to take a quick break, and we'll be back with more on the other side. Sports Overnight America. Be right back.

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1: All right, everybody, welcome back, and let's welcome a new audience that we have joining us up in Michigan or wherever they may be on the Metro Flint Sports Radio with a special thanks to the owner, Mike Kilbreth. Welcome aboard. Tough time for Michigan sports. Tigers had, obviously, a disappointing year. Not a lot of cohesion with the Red Wings. Pistons are young and building. They had a number one seed a year ago, but they did not get through the second round against the Cavaliers, who probably, like Detroit, would have. They got stomped by the Knicks in the Eastern Conference Finals last spring. And then, you know, Michigan, it's no good. I guess the Western program is a little bit better, but they lost to Boise State a week ago. Lions have not looked great this year. They were showcased on Sunday Night Football. They went into, I think, a rough environment in Charlotte, and we saw just how good, just how much of a turnaround that the Carolina Panthers were able to make on Sunday night. We'll table the NFL discussion for the next segment here, though, and talk a little bit about Major League Baseball. Everybody got going on Saturday in Milwaukee, Los Angeles, Cleveland, and Tampa. Tampa took game one against the Yankees in a low-scoring affair, and then came back and bounced back, took advantage of Yankees' defensive mistakes. Yankees committed five errors. Did you catch that, Jen?
2: I did not.
1: Yeah, it was so weird. They had one run on three hits and five errors on the line score. I've never seen anything like that. I don't know that I've ever seen five errors. I'm sure that it's happened, and I'm sure that if I was looking up at the scoreboard at some of those Cleveland Indians games I went to at Municipal Stadium back in the 80s, I would have seen something along those lines. But we haven't talked shenanigans here in a while, and I think that it's time, because we got not one but two cases of indoor baseball shenanigans with suspension cables and catwalks.
2: Yeah.
1: I was wondering what the deal was with the catwalks, having sat in the lower level at Tropicana Field a couple of weeks ago, because there are like four rings of catwalks. And they are labeled as A, B, C, and D, going from the inner one out. And I guess that if it hits the A or B ring, it's either a foul ball or the ball's in play based on where it hits the A or B ring of the catwalk. And if it hits the C or the D ring, it is a home run. But there's one caveat to it, and this is just, it feels like describing the playoff scenarios in that 1998 movie Basketball, where, you know, it's the East Southern Division champ, and if winner's not determined by that, a three-legged sack race will be held on the second Thursday of every month until an outright winner can be declared. And they say if the ball gets stuck up there, it's a double. So if it goes up and it comes down, it's just like it didn't hit anything at all. Like it just flew through the sky and ricocheted off of fragments of solar flares or whatever in the sky. But I don't think that the matter was as big of a deal on Monday night when a Yankee hit the ball off of the B ring and it came down for either a pop out or a fly out, depending on how you feel as an official scorer. But it was a big issue in the late innings in Milwaukee on Saturday. I have a friend that's got some interest in the Padres, and he said, it's like for the first time in my life, I think somebody hit a home run that was just too high. With Ty France, it was a tight game at the time. Ball hits a cable and bounces down, and it comes down around the warning track and lands in the left fielder's glove, and they call it an out. My theory on this is that it should be considered just like if it hits off of a wall. I don't know what the ruling was on the old flagpole in Houston. Houston, you used to have that hill.
2: Yeah.
1: The flagpole in the middle. I think it was there in 2013.
2: It was when we were there. Okay. Yeah. I think that might have been the last season.
1: That was a flagpole?
2: Yeah.
1: That'd be a good thing to look up if the internet doesn't completely let you down again. But my opinion is, you know, if you catch the ball off the net, it's a dead ball. If you catch the ball off the outfield fence, it's like it hit the ground. So it should be kind of similar rules apply. Now, I heard this argument.
2: 2015. Yeah.
1: Okay, we were there in 2013, so one of the last seasons that they had that slope and the flagpole out there, and younger generations won't believe that that was a real thing. But I don't know what your thoughts are on this, but I heard the argument that the wall is considered an extension of the ground, so it makes sense that the wall takes the fly out of play. But cables and catwalks are considered in play. First of all, shouldn't we build these roofs high enough that they don't, that they don't come into play? I know that there were punters hitting the scoreboard at the Jerry Dome for the first couple years that it was in existence, but it just seems like you could figure out how high a baseball could possibly be hit by a human being. I mean, if you say that they're going to hit it 110 miles off the bat straight in the air, and if that number is X, then the roof should be built X plus 10 feet just to give yourself a little bit more area to work with. The extensions from the roofs and the catwalks should just not come into play. They shouldn't be part.
3: I 100% agree. And I was watching that, and me and my mom were watching that together, and we're like, this is the stupidest play I've ever seen in my life. Now, also, I got to say, hats off to Churio for playing the ball and catching it. But man, how unlucky was that? Because it really looked like it was going to be a home run.
1: I think so. Now, there was some Milwaukee meteorologist, and I don't know her name off of hand, so I won't give her credit or assign the cockamamie justification. But there's a claim that the ball hitting at that launch angle with an exit velocity of 105 miles an hour says that if that ball would have flown freely through the sky, that it would have it would have come down and landed in play and not over the fence. But I don't know. I don't know.

0: the math, but I do understand gravity to a certain extent, and it looked like that ball was still kind of on the way up when it hit that.
1: Totally looked like it was still on the way up, and it still almost got out.
0: It did. It did.
1: So, like, I don't buy it. If anything, the only way that it wouldn't have been a home run, I think, was if it went foul.
0: Yeah.
1: But, like, I was rooting for the Brewers because I think they're the best shot to beat the Dodgers. Not that I, like, care that much, but I felt really bad. I mean, man, talk about ways to at least, you know, and I know it's been a tough couple games for you, but at least you didn't go through losing like that and then losing in the bottom of the ninth with your best pitcher on the mound, too.
0: Well, I got to tell you, that's on them, though. I mean, you got Mason Miller up with, runners on second and third, bases loaded, something like that. And
1: they put him in for two innings, which he never pitches.
0: Yeah. Well, you know, it worked out. You know, the White Sox guy, Grant, ended up getting a four-inning save on Saturday morning. And then Mason Miller, sure enough. I mean, it's Gary Sanchez. I think that a fresh Mason Miller wins that at bat probably 9 times out of 10. And you know, just gave up one of those, you know, one burner type of hits. And that series goes back to San Diego. That's not to say that San Diego can't force a fifth game, but you know, if I'm looking at the crowd being a factor, the home team is going to win every game in that series, and that doesn't bode well for the Padres. But I think there's another angle to it because three of the series are at 2-0, but the Yankees go home, and they get a chance to bounce back against Tampa. Now Tampa clinched on their field there in the Bronx about a month ago. So, you know, you can kind of flip a coin to see how, you know, say how that one's going to go. But it's basically win or go home the rest of the way for the Yankees, for the Padres, and for the Cleveland Guardians. The difference is the Guardians have to go on the road to the south side of Chicago. They were a better team on the road than they were at home this season. But I just don't see any way that the White Sox lose their first home game in the postseason since the Bush administration, with Cleveland coming in, struggling to hit already, and the White Sox having all the momentum in the series. All right, let's reset the weekend in the National Football League. When we come back, Jen Rich, Jeff Rich, Daniel Ogden, it's Sports Overnight America. Shout out to everybody who's listening on the AFN, and we'll be right back.
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3: All right, everybody, welcome back. Sports Overnight America. You know, as we mentioned, hockey season is underway. We got basketball. They had their media day last Monday. Saw some preseason basketball on my TV, and I had all kinds of Detroit jokes lined up. You know, Detroit started this season the same way that they left it, getting smoked in their own gym. But that didn't happen. The Suns were up by like 20-something in this game. Maybe it was deceiving. Maybe it was like 81-68. Maybe it was just 13 or 14 points. But nonetheless, the Suns do what they did a lot last season, and they let the Pistons back into the game. We got kind of a unwatchable game on Monday Night Football, the anniversary of the return from Hurricane Katrina. 20 years ago, I guess. I don't know if it was to the day, but I think it's to the year that they celebrated. They had all kinds of New Orleans acts on the stage. Apparently none of them were better than Ezra.
4: No better than Ezra.
3: And I just assumed that the rapper was Juvenile because you missed this. And this is kind of why you have to go on these trips so that you can document and recall these stories of riding in the Uber with our San Diegan friend who continued to ask people. Every Uber ride that we had, every Uber driver that we rode with, commented about how much our friend really likes that song, because he would from the 1999 song Ha, he would ask if we chase paper and if we have our block on fire, and if we'll remain a G until the moment we expire. I wonder if we had it on side TV because we had baseball on the prime screen, and kind of spite watching the Yankees, right? Spite watching the Yankees, spite watching the Dodgers, spite watching the Padres.
4: I don't care.
3: And spite watching the White Sox.
4: I just don't care.
3: Yeah.
4: And I keep thinking, like, anyone but the Dodgers. But, like, I already know what it feels like when the Dodgers win the World Series. I get by.
3: The devil, you know.
4: I just, like, I don't.
5: Well, also, don't you kind of hate the Brewers, no?
4: I was going to say, like, I don't want to live in a world where the Brewers have a World Series.
3: Well, they don't have one at all.
4: I don't think they do, do they?
3: No. They don't have one at all. The Rays don't have one at all. Braves have won recently. Dodgers have won recently. Yankees haven't won all that recently, but they've got enough. And White Sox 05 and like 1902, something like that, because I know the Cubs beat them like at the beginning of the century, right when the American League first came into existence, and then the Guardians have not won one. And,
5: Padres haven't won one either, right?
3: Yeah, Padres have not won one either. And I mean, look at it; those teams, Tampa's kind of carrying the flag for something unique to happen, because I think we are on a crash course for these teams are up 2-0. Obviously, all of them are not going to drop three straight. I think that we're looking at the White Sox and Tampa in the ALCS, and I think that the Brewers will advance. And I'm going to take 1-1 at face value in the Dodgers and Braves series. I just feel like the further they advance to the playoffs, the more likely it is that the Dodgers win it all. So, I can put a little bit of hope into the Braves. I've got a friend in Florida that's primarily a Braves fan, but roots for all of the Florida teams, basically. So Marlins and Rays on the peripheral. And he posted it. It made me crack up. He's like, you've got to realize that for me, the goal is just the Yankees not winning more so than either of my favorite teams winning. And I think that level of petty, I think it deserves to be applauded. And I'm at that same level, man. Like, anything but Yankees, Dodgers, and prefer the Dodgers to the Yankees. Jen doesn't want to see a world where the Dodgers. So basically, Jen, you've got to hope, because you don't really want to see the Braves win another one either. So you
4: again, I kind of like, I already know what that feels like.
3: Yeah. So you're gonna pin your hope. So you either pin your hopes to.
5: If you had to pick a team that you want to come out of the NL, who are you picking?
3: Right. I think we all have the same answer. I don't know how you feel about the Braves, Daniel, but you can't want the Dodgers. You could be on board with the Brewers. You don't have anything personal there.
5: Nothing personal with the Brewers, no.
4: I had a good time there.
5: I will say the Braves, like, because there's so many ex-Giants on the team, I kind of like, you know, have a little soft spot for them, as they say out here in the Bay Area. And you can catch it on Dominic Jimenez's Instagram as well. He does a very good job. Forever Giant is the catchphrase that we use as sort of a joke when, like, someone on the team played for, like Dan Uggla played, like, 10 games for the Giants. He was Forever Giant.
3: Yeah. Like Mike Piazza, the Forever Marlin.
5: Yeah, you know, it's like you'll see like John Bowker. This guy came up, hit like 3 home runs in his first 6 games, and then went on to do. Everyone was all excited about him, and then he went on to do absolutely nothing. John Bowker's Forever Giant.
3: Outstanding. I think that the default team for me would be the Rays in that case. I know Jake Bowers plays for the Brewers, but he's been gone longer than he was ever in Cleveland. Then you've got Palacios, you've got Junior Caminero, who came up through the system with Cleveland. You've got Yandy Diaz over there. And, well, they had Sean Armstrong, but Sean Armstrong's back in Cleveland, so I don't know how extensive the former Indians/Guardians presence is throughout the league. So it's really, don't get me wrong, I've still got my primary team in the fight, but I think it's very much an uphill battle. I would have predicted that even, you know, regardless of how the first 2 games went, even if Cleveland was up 2-0 and down 2-0, I think that they were losing game 3 in Chicago, because I think that the, they're going to blow the lid off that place come Wednesday. I think that Chicago is probably the surest pick that you have of all of the game 3s. I think the Yankees will take... I think they'll take game 3, but they don't have an opportunity to take game 4 if they don't. So, I really have a hard time believing that the Padres are going to bounce back and win 3 straight, but I think that they're capable of it. I think that the Yankees can and have come back from down 0-2 in 5-game series in the past, and I would lean towards the Dodgers even though the Braves did steal home field advantage. So, I guess I'm gearing up for, you know, probably a Tampa Dodgers World Series, which we've already gotten. So Milwaukee would be unique. And if Jen cared more, I'd probably be forced to be unable to want to see the Brewers at that level. But it's kind of demoralizing that, after 2 postseason games for the second year in a row, I'm already looking at Cleveland going home with 3 postseason games under their belt. And I'm thinking that, you know, realistically, I should be lowering my expectations here, that I should not expect Cleveland to win these tournaments, because they won 86 games. There were teams in the National League that were on the couch with a better win-loss record than Cleveland or the White Sox, and especially the Houston Astros. So maybe my expectations should just be to have an entertaining regular season with Cleveland, and, you know, maybe 1 year they'll burst through. But if they don't stay towards the top, and there's no reason for them to, because they went all in this year, and here they are, having to win 3 straight to avoid elimination. What was it really worth it to get an AL Central crown for the 3rd year in a row? I really don't know. And these are sour grapes coming from a guy that's, you know, facing elimination for his team in about 48 hours.
5: Yeah, I mean, you got to still sort of be happy. They just need, like, 1 to 2 big middle-of-the-order bats, honestly, to, you know, and Ramirez is just cold as can be.
3: Yeah, I don't know what that's about. I don't know if it's the Hammett injury that and it continues to plague him, because even before he got hurt, he was not having a great year. It just might be that he's on the downside of his career. He's, what, like 31, 32 years old? You know, he's been there forever. It was funny because they were talking, when the Cubs came to town early in the season, you know, where were you in 2016? And, you know, a lot of these guys were talking about being in high school, being in fifth or sixth grade. And then you hit the Ramirez, he's like, oh, I was right here playing. The 2026, this is his 11th season at the big league level. In fact, I think they called him up late in 2015. So, you know, he's played, parts of, 12 seasons at this point, and the honeymoon might be over. And, you know, he's not playing for any more contracts. You know, Cleveland's going to pay him through the end of his career. He's not making the money that he could have made on the open market, but nonetheless, he's going to be very comfortable. But, you know, who's that next star? You know, who's ready to take the torch from him in Cleveland? I have my doubts with Chase DeLauder. I think, potentially you could see a guy like Bezzana, maybe Angel Henao, maybe Angel Martinez. But this series has been much like, much like the postseason low series of 9-8 years ago. I mean, that 2017 team was better on paper than the 2016 team was, and they couldn't get through the first round. They'd go down in 5 to the Astros or the Yankees. In fact, I think they got swept by the Astros a couple years there, and they had the Yankees on the ropes, and they just couldn't close them out, in one of those years. It's all honestly been a blur to me, and maybe I just want to move on to the National Football League and the Guardians, being inept offensively through these first two games, and the fact that the Padres haven't performed well, and the Cubs have been sent home, and, you still have that evil empire versus evil empire with the Yankees versus Dodgers looming, but Tampa Bay might get in the way of that. And I feel like Tampa and Milwaukee is, like, the worst-case scenario for the networks, but it's the best-case scenario for the baseball purists that just want to see, quality baseball, and they don't need the big superstar names.
5: 100%. I mean, I would love to watch that series, and I would just love for the networks to just cry about it so badly. I mean, you can't tell me if you're like like what you just said. If you're a baseball purist, you can't tell me that you wouldn't enjoy sitting back and watching Rasmussen versus Mizorowski, to start the series. Not that it'll play out that way, because who knows, but just in general, you know what I'm saying?
3: In a vacuum, I'll tell both of you quite honestly that Will Venables and what the White Sox order is, they'd be fun to watch if they weren't dirty Southside scum. Well, with that, we'll throw it to a break right now. Daniel Ogden is humoring me here. Jen's playing along. I'm Jeff Rich. This is Sports Overnight America, and we'll be right back.

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0: Corporate and America from Phoenix with Jen and Jeff Rich.
1: All right, everybody, welcome back. We didn't get to the NFL in great detail, but things happened. Everybody's anywhere from 0-4 to the Chiefs and the Niners are 4-0. The Vikings are 4-0 somehow too. I'm not sure exactly how that's happened. I have not caught a lot of their action directly, but I'm sure they'll be on TV enough if they keep winning games. The trivia for October 5th on my card here is, who gave up Roger Maris's 61st home run in 1961? I don't have a clue, so I'll get to the birthdays. Barry Switzer was born 1937. Mario Lemieux, 1965. Patrick Roy, 1965. Actually, that's kind of crazy. They were born the same day. Grant Hill in 1972. And everybody's favorite tight end, Travis Kelce, on this day in 1989. Jen, do you have a stab at who gave up Maris' 61st home run in 61?
2: No idea.
1: Daniel?
3: I got nothing.
1: I'm going to say Hoyt Wilhelm, but I might as well say Brian Barrett. Red Sox pitcher Tracy Stollard surrendered Roger Maris's 61st home run of the 1961 season to lift the Yankees to a 1-0 victory before 23,154.
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1: Maris's previous high was 39. He never came close to breaking again, topping out at 33 in 1962. McGuire, Sosa, Bonds, yada, yada, yada. Thanks for tuning in. For Jen, for Daniel, I'm Jeff Rich. This has been Sports Over.

0: breaking news this hour from Town Hall. I'm Rich Thomason. Relief from sky-high diesel fuel prices is on the way, according to President Trump.
1: At my request, European nations agreed to release massive amounts of diesel fuel from their reserves. They have tremendous diesel fuel. Diesel's a big thing over there. We have a good relationship, and they're releasing it as it was good. Prices are all going down. Prices are all going way down.
0: The president tells campaign rally in Grand Island, Nebraska, prices will fall even more once the Iran situation is resolved. Mr. Trump rallied in support of U.S. Senator Pete Ricketts and other Republicans running in the state. Meanwhile, Vice President Vance held a rally of his own, that in Alaska.
2: Vance was in Fairbanks on Monday.
3: The Democrats are obsessed with this state this cycle. AOC and Kamala Harris and the rest of them, they see the last frontier as their last best hope to take America in a far left direction.
2: The vice president was stumping for Senator Dan Sullivan, a Republican locked in a close re-election campaign. He said Democrats are vying hard for Alaska, seeing the last frontier as their best hope for impeaching President Trump. Vance also called Sullivan's challenger, Democrat Mary Peltola, a failure. I'm Mark Mayfield.
0: Former Army psychiatrist Nidal Hassan, sentenced to death for a 2009 mass shooting at Fort Hood, Texas, will be executed by firing squad. The attack killed 13 people, wounded 32 others. New York Governor Kathy Hochul declaring a state of emergency in response to an ongoing measles outbreak. A measles outbreak in Pennsylvania has topped 1,000 cases, 5 deaths reported there. Protests have erupted at Cornell University over the school's handling of an alleged rape at a frat house couple of years ago. On Wall Street, the Dow futures 285 points higher. NASDAQ futures up 102. More on these stories, townhall.com.
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0: The Archdiocese of St. Louis is suing the St. Genevieve Detention Center and multiple federal agencies, including ICE. The lawsuit alleges the detention center, about an hour south of St. Louis, violating religious liberty by prohibiting Catholic priests from offering confession and communion and not allowing them to say Mass. Well, it's that time of year again, pumpkin carving season. Unfortunately, around 2,000 people wind up carving more than the gourd each year, and they wind up in the ER.
6: Halloween comes with blood and gore, and that's great as long as it's not from you. The National Institutes of Health says pumpkin carving can lead to lacerations, severed tendons, even accidental digit amputation, and it's usually from the slip of a knife. But experts say there's an easy solution. Ditch the kitchen knife and reach for the carving kit with a saw. They're statistically safer, and you'll be less apt to bleed. I'm Bree Tennis.
0: News and analysis, townhall.com. Life expectancy is back almost to where it was pre-COVID.
7: The World Health Organization releasing a report on global health estimates, and it shows the average person lived to 73.3 years in 2023. Life expectancy had been 73.4 years just prior to the pandemic in 2019. Non-communicable diseases accounted for about three-quarters of deaths in 2023, much higher than the 58% in the year 2000. Cardiovascular disease remains the leading cause of death. Bob Agner reporting.
0: Disgraced televangelist Jim Baker has died. He rose to national prominence in the 1970s alongside Tammy Faye Baker, co-host of the PTL Club, co-founder of the Christian theme park Heritage USA in South Carolina. Scandal sank the ministry in the late 80s, and Baker, convicted of fraud and conspiracy, went to prison for about 5 years. Jim Baker was 86 years old. More on these stories, townhall.com.
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12: And wherever you might be across this great country of ours and around the world, I'm Ron Barr. Good to have you back here on America's Sports Talk Show. Hope you had a good weekend. Going to be a very busy sports weekend with the baseball playoffs continuing. Of course, we have Thursday night football in the NFL. The WNBA playoffs are underway as well. Training camps for the NBA are underway as well. By the way, we posted a brand new fan poll question. I'm sure you're aware of this, and that is that CBS made a decision to let Tony Romo go over the problems he had this summer. So we're asking you, did CBS Sports make the right decision in letting Tony Romo go? So check it out. It's on the homepage at sportsbyline.com. And so we want to see how you fans feel about this. That story, really not a big surprise, but it is official. CBS Sports announced they're mutually parting ways with NFL analyst Tony Romo. CBS Sports announced that J.J. Watt will continue to partner with Jim Nance and Tracy Wolfson on our lead NFL announced team for the rest of the season. All other teams remain the same. Romo, a four-time Pro Bowl quarterback with the Cowboys, was arrested, as you know, in a traffic stop in Milwaukee in July, and he was charged with operating while intoxicated. He pleaded no contest. The network placed Romo on leave on July 31st before a mutual parting of the ways. Romo began at CBS Sports in 2017 and had been partnered with Nance throughout his time with the network. He came to the network after a 13-year career as a quarterback for the Dallas Cowboys, including four Pro Bowl seasons. And Romo now says he plans to take a break from work while evaluating his next career move. We're going to kick things off with Seth Wickerstam. He's a senior writer at ESPN, where he has worked since graduating from the Missouri School of Journalism. He has been a finalist for the National Magazine Award, and Seth has written a very insightful and interesting book. It's called It's Better to Be Feared, The New England Patriots Dynasty and the Pursuit of Greatness. And then right after that, Bruce Colley is going to be joining us, one of the premier offensive linemen in college football at the University of Texas Arlington, went on to the 49ers and won a couple Super Bowl championships with them. We're ready to go. Good to have you with us as we continue across the country and around the world on Sports Byline. 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
17: Seth Wickersham joins us on Sports Byline. He's a senior writer at ESPN, where he has worked since graduating from the Missouri School of Journalism, and he has been a finalist for the National Magazine Award. Seth has written a very insightful and interesting book. I think you should check it out. It's called It's Better to Be Feared, The New England Patriots Dynasty in the Pursuit of Greatness. First of all, Seth, the title, It's Better to Be Feared. What's the message with that title?
18: You know, I think that it sort of just fits with the Patriots, because obviously, it's, you know, people say, oh, it's better to be feared than loved or whatever. And I think that, you know, especially after Spygate hit and, you know, you kind of saw the inner asshole a little bit of the New England Patriots and Bill Belichick and Tom Brady, I think that that's what they were going for. They would rather be feared and respected than loved. And so that was, you know, that's kind of how I came up with the title.
17: Bill Simmons of The Ringer says of the book, Seth Wickersham has managed to do the impossible. He has pulled off the definitive document of the Belichick-Brady dynasty. How difficult was it to write this book, given the protective nature of those that you were trying to write about?
18: I guess it was hard in some ways, but also not in other ways. One of my very first assignments, when I was hired at ESPN Magazine, it was in November of 2001, and I was sent to Foxborough, Massachusetts, to do a story on, you know, this backup who was starting in place of Drew Bledsoe and doing a pretty good job. And I'll never forget that Tom Brady and I met at the old stadium. And I mean, the old Foxborough Stadium is like a high school field. And he was wearing like a gray sweatsuit, and he was carrying a backpack, and it was full of beer because he had lost a bet with the Michigan State game. And, you know, he said something really interesting at that time, but at the time I didn't really get it. He said, you know, football's always come really easy to me. And he said it very matter-of-factly. And at the time, of course, I was like, well, who says that? You know, whatever. And, you know, those are those little moments that, in retrospect, are more, you know? And I thought that, you know, given that I had, you know, gotten to know him during those years and you know, spent a lot of time with him and got to see his acclimation to fame up close, and also you know, been to his house, been to his Super Bowl party, his private Super Bowl parties. And then with some of the late night conversations that I had with Belichick over the years, where you know, he was relaxed and expansive. I felt like I was walking into this project with a base of reporting and knowledge that would help. And then the rest of it was just kind of old-fashioned reporting where you just, you know, you try to learn as much as you possibly can from talking to as many key people as possible.
17: What is the definition of dynasty in the NFL today, do you think, Seth?
18: Yeah, that's a great question. But whatever it is, New England redefined it, didn't they? The Denver Broncos, they won two Super Bowls, you know, in the late 90s in a row. I don't think we look at them like a dynasty. I guess, you know, you have to think that, you know, three Super Bowls is the minimum. So then you have the New England Patriots, where they won six. So they were like, you know, they almost had two dynasties within their dynasty. And then you have Tom Brady, who's got seven Super Bowl rings. He's basically a dynasty himself.
17: Tell me a little bit about each of the personalities. Bob Kraft, first of all, the owner of the team. Describe him to us.
18: Well, I think that Kraft, the most interesting thing about him, I think, is that even though he, you know, can be, he wants credit, and even though he can be ruthless and he can be friendly, I think that he kind of understood the big picture about what he had in a way that very few owners do. I think that, first of all, the big picture by trading a first rounder for Bill Belichick back in 2000, and, you know, frankly, that's probably the greatest trade in NFL history. And then the fact that he kind of knew that he had something special and knew that to keep it going, to keep this band together, he was going to have to manage personalities and manage Tom Brady and Bill Belichick, who are both type A personalities, very stubborn, very different people. And it doesn't mean that it was easy all the time. There was one moment in 2018 where he was at a business conference in Aspen, Colorado, and he's in the hotel lobby, and he sees some friends, and he's talking to him, and he's like, man, you know, I hate leaving all these brilliant minds here. I got to leave these brilliant minds and go be with the biggest effing a-hole in my life, my head coach. Only he didn't use effing, or he didn't use a-hole. But even if managing these guys was exhausting at times, he by and large did a masterful job of doing it.
17: And Bill Belichick, I mean, we all know what we've read in the media or heard on television and radio, but give me your insights on him.
18: Well, I think that one of the most interesting things about Bill Belichick and that I write about in the book is that he is someone who's obviously introverted and kind of socially awkward and even kind of nerdy, but he understands the psychological component of professional football in a way that I think is underappreciated, and very few head coaches have ever understood it. He knows how to crawl inside of the minds of the coaches and the quarterbacks that he's playing against, and thinks that if he can put stress on them, that they'll kind of end up reverting to some essential version of themselves, and it's then that they're very predictable and that he's essentially trapped them. I'll give you a couple examples. Like, number one, at the beginning of the dynasty, he knew that Peyton Manning, you know, the Patriots were having great success against Peyton Manning's Colts, and one of the reasons was because when they would play defense against Peyton Manning, they would give him the run up the middle. They would let him drive up and down the field if he called plays with Edger and James just running straight up the middle of the field. They dared him to run up the middle. And they did it knowing that someone as smart and as strategic as Peyton Manning would get bored calling inside runs. And eventually when he deviated from it, he would end up walking right into a trap. And another moment that I think is really important, especially as the dynasty unfolded, was the 2015 playoffs against the Baltimore Ravens. They're down 14 points to the Ravens in the third quarter, and it looks like they're going to go 10 years without winning a Super Bowl. And Belichick had kind of foreseen this moment, and he unveils those funky formations, the Raven and the Baltimore formations. And he did it not only to give his team a start, a jump start, not only because he knew that it would be a tough look and that the Ravens wouldn't be able to match up against it, but he knew that John Harbaugh, the coach of the Ravens, you know, a great coach, but he has a great temper too, might go into a tailspin. And sure enough, as soon as they started doing those formations, Harbaugh ended up getting a 15-yard unsportsmanlike conduct penalty. And so Bill had kind of like rocked everybody and taken everybody off of their game and seized control of the game in a way that very few head coaches, I think, in NFL history could.
17: We have about 2 minutes before we have to break. I've known Tom Brady since his high school days here in the San Francisco Bay Area. And, of course, he went off to Michigan, and he was a middle to late-round pick for the National Football League and the New England Patriots. What about him? What was it that made him able to accomplish what he has accomplished today in the game?
18: Well, he just is so mentally tough, and he used to be a whiner, and he'd blame everybody and everything except for himself, and there was a pivotal moment in his life at Michigan where he was going to transfer to Cal, and the night after he told the head coach that he was going to transfer, he meets with his counselor, Greg Hardin, and he's whining to Greg Hardin about how he can't get up on the depth chart, he's never going to see the field, and Greg Hardin starts laughing at him, and he's like, "You want to leave? Go ahead. You haven't done bleep here anyway, and if you leave, no one's going to care." And that really kind of, you know, lit a fire in his internal competitiveness. He ends up going to Lloyd Carr, the head coach, the next morning and saying, "You know, I'm going to stay at Michigan. I'm going to prove to you I'm the best quarterback on this team." I think it was like those are like really pivotal moments in his life because he had transferred, you know, back to Cal Berkeley. You know, he'd probably be in business right now. He probably would have never become Tom Brady as we know him.
17: In about 1 minute, when you take a look at Tom Brady and you take a look at this story, how difficult was it for you to get what you needed to have as far as being a good writer and doing a book like this?
18: I mean, I felt like that. You know, I've done a lot of investigative stories over the years at ESPN, and you know, one of the things you learn when you do investigative stories is that you have to really work hard to report because you're just not going to get easy cooperation from a lot of the people. Sometimes they end up cooperating later when they kind of realize that it's in their best interest to. And so I was used to that, and I've written a lot about the Patriots over the years, like I said, and I felt like that. You know, it was terrain that, even though it was challenging, I felt like I could navigate it.
17: Seth Wickersham is with us, a fine writer at ESPN, and you need to check out this book. This is one of the best books I've ever taken a look at on the subject, certainly, that he's talking about, which is the New England Patriots. It's called It's Better to Be Feared, The New England Patriots Dynasty and the Pursuit of Greatness. And we'll get deeper into this book as we continue across the country and around the world. We've got you on America's Sports Talk Show, Sports Byline.
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17: Seth Wickersham is with us here on Sports Byline. Again, he's a senior writer at ESPN, and he has written an outstanding book. It's called It's Better to Be Feared, The New England Patriots Dynasty and the Pursuit of Greatness. I draw a parallel between what you've written about in the organization, the Patriots organization, and the San Francisco 49ers, because in both cases you had a strong owner, Eddie DeBartolo with the 49ers, Bob Kraft with the Patriots, strong, very accomplished quarterback, Joe Montana, of course, Tom Brady, and then two outstanding coaches, Bill Walsh, and then, of course, Bill Belichick. Do you see similarities in this, and is that a reason for both of them being as successful as they've been organization-wise?
18: I definitely see similarities. I think that Belichick was kind of an extension of what Bill Walsh started, where he was a very unlikely football coach. I mean, these are those guys looked like your kind of archetype meathead. They were incredibly intelligent, and they were forward-thinking. And I once wrote a really long story about Bill Walsh's, you know, famous book, or at least famous in coaching circles, called Finding the Winning Edge, in which, you know, he poured all of his knowledge into a book that, you know, barely anybody read it, but football coaches just love it, and they look at it, you know, with a, in a type of reverence. And I think that Belichick studied Walsh not only schematically, but philosophically. And he watched how he ran an organization and how all the pieces worked together. He watched how Bill Walsh always decided to move on from the player a year early than a year late, and obviously took that to the nth degree in New England. But I think that there's a lot of similarities between Belichick and Walsh. I will say I think there's some differences, too, and I think that, you know, obviously Belichick has never gotten burned out like Walsh burned himself out. And, you know, for whatever reason, Belichick has the energy to be able to sustain this, like, spectacularly unhealthy profession for so long. So, you know, Bill's career has obviously lasted longer than Bill Walsh's did. But, you know, I think that, you know, Belichick's kind of a linear descendant of what a lot of things that Bill Walsh started.
17: I think a lot of people, including myself, are interested in how the New England Patriots went down the path that they did, where they were scrutinized, and, of course, there was a lot of reaction to what they did, and I'm talking about Spygate and Deflategate. Can you help me here?
18: Well, they broke the rules. That's the simple thing. And, you know, they were hit with historic penalties, and, you know, Spygate was a disaster in a lot of ways because, you know, you had Roger Goodell, who was a very green commissioner, trying to investigate, you know, 7 years of illegal videotaping practices. And, you know, he sent a team to Foxborough to watch the videotapes that the Patriots had illegally, you know, filmed, and went through some of the notes. And, you know, he ordered that the evidence be destroyed. And so they shredded the notes, and Jeff Pasch, the league's general counsel, stomped the tapes into pieces on the floor of a Gillette Stadium conference room. And after he did that, the entire league just lost their mind because they wondered what was on those tapes and were they cheated out of wins or even a Super Bowl. And it really hurt Roger Goodell's credibility because even though he gave New England a historic penalty, it looked like he was complicit in a cover-up of sorts. And then, you know, with Deflategate, obviously that they were connected because Deflategate rolls around and, you know, the Patriots were deflating footballs. I don't think Tom Brady was telling them, hey, you got to deflate this football to 10.2 PSI or whatever. But the ball boys were doing it. And remember, they left the team shortly after Deflategate, never to be heard from again. And Belichick reorganized the equipment department to make sure that it was compliant. But, you know, whatever Deflategate was, it was a parking ticket. And the league hit it with, you know, everything that they had because owners and coaches and GMs around the NFL were furious, had not forgotten Spygate, and they felt like that Roger went easy on Belichick and the Patriots in Spygate. And as one owner told me, Deflategate was a makeup call.
17: Seth, one of the things I think most listeners and fans of the NFL don't understand about that is that Bill Belichick doesn't strike you as somebody immoral when it comes to the rules. I mean, he was a coach at Annapolis there with the midshipmen and then worked his way along. Why would he pick a route like that, which was illegal?
18: Well, I think that Bill Belichick, I mean, only he can answer that, but I think it's a combination of a couple things. Number one, over the course of his entire career, he probably saw a lot of people cheat and had his own kind of definition of what the guardrails were. I think he had seen a lot of great teams shamelessly break the rules over the years, and at the end of the day, he was like, you know, I'm going to videotape the signals, and it's in front of the entire stadium. And even though the league had warned them three times to stop doing it, he felt like he didn't care. I mean, you know, Eric Mangini, the coach of the Jets, who obviously learned a lot under Belichick, learned so much, knew that they were doing this. And he told the Patriots to stop doing it. And Belichick refused to do so. And it was almost like an ego thing. And Mangini was like, look, he's pissing in my face. And so Mangini just wanted the film, you know, the illegal filmers for New England off of the field. But the Jets management decided to turn them into the league, and then obviously an entire war started.
17: One of the things you write very clearly about is why Brady ultimately left New England, and I know not everybody knows what that answer is to that question. What did you write about?
18: Well, you know, why he left, in a lot of ways, it goes back to the 2017 season and the fact that they had just won five Super Bowls together. And Brady wanted to do things other than just be an employee of the Patriots. He started really pushing his TB12 method business. And he started filming a Facebook documentary, and the Patriots didn't really even know that he was doing it. And when you have Belichick's side of things, where he banned Alex Guerrero, Tom Brady's business partner, from parts of the building. And he didn't want to trade Jimmy Garoppolo, and he ends up having to trade him right at the trade deadline. And so there was just some conflict. And then on top of it all, Brady wanted a contract that would take him until age 45. And the Patriots, not just Belichick, but Robert Kraft also, were just not willing to commit to doing that. So fast forward to August of 2019. And now the Patriots have six Super Bowls together, and Brady still wants a contract until he's age 45, and the Patriots still look at him more. They just want to be more conservative, and they look at him more like a year-to-year player. And he almost leaves training camp during this contract negotiation because he was so frustrated with how things are going. But he ends up signing a one-year deal with an out to be a free agent at the end of the year, and 48 hours after he signed that deal, he and Gisele Bündchen put their house on the market.
17: Well, that says an awful lot right there. I laughed when I read one of your quotes from your book. It was, Bill was an idiot savant, and that was from Kraft. He told that to a confidant. And when I think about the personalities and all the stuff that you've said about the Patriots story, I wonder why they were able to ultimately get what they all wanted, which was success. Because when you have the things that you said about Kraft saying about Belichick and Brady being how Brady is and everything, and I don't think anybody thought there was a deep love between Brady and Belichick. Why did it ultimately work?
18: Well, they needed each other. You know, I think that they valued winning above everything, and they knew that to win football games, their best chance was with each other until they kind of decided that maybe it wasn't. And the Patriots opened the

0: for Tom Brady to walk through it, and he walked right through it.
1: Was there one particular story as you did this book, prepared for it, and was writing it, that when you think back on it, makes you smile a little bit, something you either didn't know or you found very, very interesting?
0: I mean, there's a lot of them. I think it was some funny moments. You know, yeah, it's like this study about, you know, how greatness is achieved and what the cost of it are. But I think there's some funny moments in there. And, you know, one of them is like when the coaches played a prank on Belichick and they laced an email of his so that when he opened it, it just started screaming porn from his computer. And he couldn't get it to shut off. And he was banging the keyboard and trying to get it to turn off, and it was just screaming porn. And everyone could hear it down the hallways, and the coaches were just doubled over laughing. And he finally gets under his desk and just unplugs the entire computer because he can't figure out a way to get it to shut off. And then, you know, you have Brady. You know, at one point, he was walking through the facility. He walked into a coach's office. He has a Louis Vuitton bag with something furry in it. And the coach, Brad Feely, was like, well, what is that? And he was like, well, this is Giselle's dog. He's like, what are you doing here with Giselle's dog? And he's like, well, it's my turn to watch the dog. He's like, can I leave the dog in your office? The coach is like, okay. And Brady was like, you know, please make sure that nobody finds out about this, okay? Because, like, the guys would just give me, like, you know, an endless hard time about it. Everybody knew about it within an hour.
1: Seth, I want to congratulate you on this book. As I said at the very beginning, it's well-researched, it's well-written, and I hope everybody will check it out because this book says an awful lot about a very successful organization, the New England Patriots. It's Better to Be Feared, the New England Patriots Dynasty, and the Pursuit of Greatness. You're welcome here anytime, Seth. Come back and join us again.
0: Thank you so much.
1: We've got you on America's sports talk show, Sports Byline.
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0: You growing up and playing football, Bruce?
1: Oh, my, it would have to be my father. He was an offensive tackle at the University of South Carolina Gamecocks back in the 50s. And he actually was a very good student, majored in chemistry, and went on to be an orthopedic surgeon for 40-plus years, Medical College of Georgia, and he was also in the Army. I was born in Nuremberg, Germany, on the Perth Army Hospital base. But football was always a big part of our lives growing up. And I was the baby of five. I had three brothers and one sister, and I was the baby. And so I was the largest. I took after my dad plus. And he was just a great inspiration for me to just really pursue sports.
0: What was the best piece of sports advice did he ever give you?
1: To never, ever give up. You know, once you start something, you finish it. To work hard, and he had a saying: "Let the chips fall where they may." You know, if you've done your best, if you worked hard, and you haven't given up, and you've applied yourself, then good things are going to happen. And that's the story of my my whole athletic career. And he was my number one fan. I actually took him to Hawaii with me after the Super Bowl 24. When Eddie flew the team to Kauai, and we were at the ring ceremony, I actually took the ring that I had sized in my father's ring size and put it on his hand, and he proudly wore it for the next 20-plus years. Number one, my father was the number one sports hero for me.
0: Bruce, let me ask you something. I certainly know, and you know, team rivalries in college football are pretty intense. Tell me about some of yours.
1: Well, you know, at UTA, we were in the Southland Conference. You know, we were a small 1A school. It's kind of why I went there. Brand new stadium. Had a great coaching staff. It was just an opportunity for me. I had some other offers. I only actually played 1 year of high school football my senior year because my junior year separated my shoulder on the first pad practice of the season my junior year. So I went up to UTA, and they were, you know, it was just far enough away from where I grew up in San Antonio to where it wasn't like going back to high school. There were some offers from Texas State, which used to be called Southwest Texas University, and some other smaller schools around San Antonio. But I knew a bunch of my high school classmates were going there, and I didn't want to go back to high school. So I chose UTA, and Coach Lindholm was a crazy Vietnam veteran linebacker coach that actually recruited me down in San Antonio, and I just loved his. He was fearless and aggressive, and I loved Coach Noblet when I went up for my visit, and I was glad I stayed in Texas because my mom and dad could come to all the games they wanted to.
0: What was your reaction to being drafted by the 49ers?
1: Shock. I had done really well in the combine camp. We don't have records of it, but I did the bench press 32. I think I did like a 25-inch vertical. I ran a really good 40-yard dash time. I did a great shuttle run, and I actually realized that I was going to have an opportunity, and so five different football teams flew me around, and every one of them looked at my ankle, which had three screws in it. From college, where I had gotten dislocation fracture, and they said he won't make it a year in pro football. Of course, I proved them wrong, but that made me available later rounds. I was actually first three rounds went, and I think it went off the air, and I was at my house, and I'd been told, "Hey, be ready. You know, you could get a call in the first or second round to my agent." And they didn't call, and so I went out in the backyard, and I'll never forget my dad walking out, and he says, "Bruce, you need to come take this phone call." I said, "Who is it?" He goes, "It's the 49ers. I said, "Come on, Dad, that's not funny, you know." So I walked in, and it was Bill Walsh, and they had chosen me in the fifth round. I was actually the third pick. Jerry Rice was first. There was a running back from Alabama that was third that ended up showing up to camp. You know, not in the greatest mindset condition. And so Jerry and I were actually the only two guys, I think there were

0: six total draft picks that we're the only two guys who made the team. And every time I see Jerry, we still high-five each other and say 85's and still alive, because that was our greeting at training camp.
1: Tell me about the first impressions you had of Bill Walsh, because when I was coaching, not coaching, I was doing the broadcasting at Stanford in the first time he was down there, the one thing I recognized about him was he dictated the tempo. He didn't react to the other team's tempo, and that's why he was successful, not only at Stanford, but I think as he got into the National Football, finally got a chance there. What were your first impressions of him, Bruce?
0: He made me a student of the game. There was everything had steps, everything had timing. From Montana's feet to Jerry Rice and John Taylor and the other great Dwight Clark, the other great receivers, Freddie Solomon. I mean, everything was planned, and it was had a purpose. We had three-step, five-step, seven-step drops, play-action fakes. You sold the blocking scheme to the point that against the 3-4 defense, when Randy Cross moved over to center and I went to right guard, on the fake, we would actually dive out onto the ground on our bellies so the linebackers would think we're run blocking. And if you stay within 2 yards, you're not a lineman downfield, and it would make the linebackers come up and put their hands down on your shoulders, thinking, what are you doing? And the ball would go right over their head as the slant tied in or slot back. Everything, every part of the play was scripted. And before the games, we'd have a team meeting at the hotel, and he would install the first 20 plays, and that was beautiful for a number of different reasons. You know, night four game, especially for younger guys, you're just sitting there going, okay, what's it going to be? And if the coach has scripted the first 20 plays, he's giving you something to look at. He's giving you something to settle your mind, settle your spirit. And it's also a great way. I don't think we ever ran the first 20 plays, but it was something that it was like a dad, calming down his children for the thing that they were getting ready to go out to do. And he cared. He had his quirky side. Training camps, before we got there at one party, he dressed up in a disguise. And some of the guys didn't know who he was. And then I know we had a fishing tournament up at Rockland in a tank that was used for an air conditioning system.

0: that was the cohesiveness on that offensive line that, that went on to win 5 Super Bowls?
1: We were from all different walks of life. We were all different colors. We were all different, you know, cultures. But we, you worked hard, and you got the confidence of each other because they saw your effort not only on the field but in the weight room and in the film room, how you prepared yourself, and we you know, we looked after each other. I know that Bob started like subbing in different people, and you know, like me and Bubba and Steve Wallace and Terry Tausch, and you know, especially in that 89 season when we beat the Broncos so bad, that's one of the best seasons we've ever had, and that was Bob McKittrick's doing. I think, you know, of course Bill and Bob McKittrick, and I mean George Seifert on the 89, but Bill did it in the 88 season. The interchangeableness of offensive linemen to be able to go in and pick up if somebody was injured or there was a problem. But it just, we were like a family, and we always had each other's back, and everybody worked hard, and that was really what it was all about. And what? Guys came and went, but it was something that we, you know, tried to lift each other up.
0: One of the things that I knew about Bill, and I saw it certainly at Stanford and knew it, it was happening also with the 49ers, he always knew how to push the right emotional button on his team, how to challenge him. I've often said about him, he was a great manipulator, and I don't mean that in a bad way, I mean it in a positive way. How did he do that?
1: He knew how to stir the pot. I mean, he loved a California wine. He was a wine connoisseur, and I guess some of the Raiders, I mean, they started calling us like wine sippers or whatever. Like we weren't mean and tough. And the worst thing you could do is come up with something on the radio or in an interview a week before the game, and Bill would hear it and he would see it and he would bring it into the locker room and he would say, "This is what they're saying." And he would stir the pot, and we would get so pissed that we were just wanted to, you know, go out there and kill. And you know, but he had a way of explaining things, you know, like I remember one time, you know, we didn't do a whole lot of pulling around like we, at the 49ers, we ran the Green Bay sweep, you know, different names for it, but the lead guard kicks out the cornerback and the backside guard comes around for the linebacker, and then you know, the fullback, and then Roger Craig takes the ball and he stretches it. Bill would explain it in a way that, you think the shortest distance between two points is a straight line. I mean, that's geometry. But he said, "That's not what I want you to do. I want you to belly away from the line of scrimmage, because you have to understand that cornerback's job is to not get hooked." And he would get the running back, like Roger Craig or Waters or whoever was back there, running that play to get on your outside hip. And Bill had a way of describing the steps. He would literally take you and walk you out there, and he said, "Okay, this is what this is causing this cornerback to do. He's got to make a decision. Is he going to let get hooked, or is he going to stretch it out?" Well, what he's doing is he's stretching it out. Now the linebacker on the inside's got more room to have to be responsible for, and that backside guard, he's not noticing, he's coming around. The whole play was designed to stretch and then go up the field, and he just had a great way of describing it to you and then walking you through it and walkthroughs every morning. But then he would stir that pot with what the defense was talking about or what they thought about us as offensive linemen, and we were ready to kill once the game came around.
0: We only have 30 seconds left. Is there a particular moment in your college and NFL career that's kind of emblazoned in your mind, Bruce?
1: I think, both Super Bowls were just fantastic. I mean, that's the top of the heap. I mean, there's so many people that don't get to experience that. The one in Miami with that last drive, it's just something that the joy that we got, because it was a game all four quarters. He had that one running back that went out for whatever drug problems, and then Icky Woods and doing the Icky Shuffle, and it was, you know, that's a great memory. And then of course the one the year after, you know, I got to start in that one, and just to see that stadium go crazy and 55-10 still holds the record for highest scoring blowout. I mean, those are memories. Those are beautiful things that I'll have for the rest of my life, and my children. You know, they weren't around for that. You know, I was single, but they watched the highlight films, and they still smile about it. And I think those two games.
0: Well, congratulations, outstanding career. I always enjoyed watching you, not only in college, but also in the NFL with the 49ers. Bruce, you're welcome here anytime. Congratulations on being inducted into the College Football Hall of Fame. Take care, my friend. Again, Bruce Colley with us, offensive lineman, part of two Super Bowl winning teams, number 23 and number 24. We continue.
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0: that's going to wrap up this first hour of Sports Byline. Bruce Colley was with us. Bruce was one of the premier offensive linemen in college football at the University of Texas Arlington. His college career led him to be drafted in the fifth round by the 49ers, and also he played for the Eagles. He was an outstanding offensive lineman and part of a dominating offensive line with the 49ers, winning Super Bowls 23 against the Bengals and also Super Bowl 24 against the Broncos. But we kick things off talking to an outstanding writer, Seth Wickersham. He's a senior writer at ESPN, where he has worked since graduating from the Missouri School of Journalism. He has written a very insightful and interesting book. It's called It's Better to Be Feared, The New England Patriots Dynasty and the Pursuit of Greatness. But stick around. We're coming right back with more of you in Sports Byline.
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4: Ordered by Iran's Revolutionary Guard Corps. In Omaha, Nebraska, the doors have just opened at Dunham House, $14 million project, which will treat wounded veterans challenged by moderate to severe traumatic brain injuries. Kate McCauley, president and CEO of the organization Wounded Warriors Family Support, says there's nothing like Dunham House anywhere else in America.
5: I know firsthand by working with veterans, I know what we're doing to help them, and I can tell you, I see it in their eyes, that they know they have not been forgotten. And a house like the Dunham House will show them, listen, you have an alternate housing choice. So our doors are open to any of those combat wounded veterans. We would love to have you apply to be here.
4: Kate McCauley adds that the $14 million Dunham House was built without one penny of tax dollars. It's funded 100% by private donations from Americans who visit their website at dunhamhouse.org. President Trump, who says that gas prices are starting to fall a bit, insists that they will really tumble once the Iran situation has been resolved. He adds it shouldn't be long. As for the higher prices at the gas pump, President says it's worth the price to make sure that Iran never gets a nuclear weapon. The president spoke at a rally in Grand Island, Nebraska, and once again, he urged voters to cast their ballots as if he were on the ballot. Watching Wall Street this morning, stock futures so far have been sharply higher. The Dow futures are up 258 points. NASDAQ futures ahead 131. More on these stories, townhall.com.
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4: The occasionally violent protests by high school students continue across France.
7: The cause of the students is popular in France, so the protest movement still has momentum, despite the sorry spectacle every day of burnt rubbish bins at school entrance gates and of agitators, many not themselves lycée students, taking on police with stones and homemade fireworks. Yesterday's incident in the northern town of Lens will not have eased the tensions. There, a 15-year-old had his hand blown off. Police said he was foolishly picking up a non-lethal grenade used for crowd control, and it went off in his hand. Fellow protesters said the grenade hit him in the hand after it was launched.
4: Now to BBC's Hugh Schofield in Paris. Nobel Prize in Physics going to an American professor. The Royal Swedish Academy of Sciences awarding the University of Wisconsin-Madison professor Francis Hausen this year's prize. News and analysis, townhall.com. Well, here's a nutty suggestion for a better night's sleep.
8: A small study found that people who ate 40 grams of walnuts with dinner for 8 weeks slept better and were less drowsy the next day. Walnuts contain melatonin, that's a hormone that regulates sleep, and tryptophan, a chemical the body uses to create melatonin. According to researchers, adding walnuts to your diet regularly can help improve digestion, lower cholesterol levels, balance your mood, and promote healthy aging. Bob Agnew reporting.
4: War Secretary Hegseth recommended it. President Trump approved it. A firing squad will dispatch former Army psychiatrist Nidal Hassan. Sentenced to death for 2009 massacre at Fort Hood, Texas. 13 people were killed, 32 others wounded in the attack. Under Army policy, an execution must be carried out within 150 days of presidential approval, but no sooner than 60 days after the authorization is given. More on these stories, townhall.com.
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0: 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Surviving is more important than just surviving, and the only thing lost is those unwanted pounds. This is Healthy Talk Radio that helps you get well, stay well, and live well. Phone lines are open, 888-283-7272. That's 888-283-7272. What are you struggling with? Let's talk about it. Your health and your life. Remember, if the body can get sick, it can also get well. It's about lifestyle. It's about the choices that we make every single day, and the choices we make every single day can and will determine the kind of health we're going to have tomorrow. So it's about thriving. It's about making better choices. But again, you're the one that has to do that. We can't do it for you. We can teach you, take you around down the right path, but ultimately you have to make that. In Shape is our new system and program. If you haven't checked it out yet, go to the website. And you'll see how to really get your body in the way that it needs to. Our new InShape system is powerful and can help you reach your health goals. Now let's kick off and talk about a couple things. When it comes to a couple of items, I want to look at the spots your doctor should look at for skin cancer. Now, when it comes to our skin, of course, people are concerned about skin cancer. Melanoma is the big one. But I want to talk about some different areas that we have to look at when it comes to skin cancer that are really important. And again, you've got to look at yourself every single day or have someone check your back and do all that. After the age of about 30, you really need to start being concerned about that. Dermatology is an emerging specialty that's just very, very strong. Of course, if you live in the warmer climates, people are dealing with it more and more. But remember, it's not just sun exposure that can lead to skin cancer. But it's also a couple of other items that can do that. I mean, poor diet can lead to cancer at any level. And you want to make sure that someone is taking a look and watching over that. So a couple of spots that your doc should look at for skin cancer. Number one is the belly button. And you can look at these too. Skin cancer can hide there. You want to look for any type of little brown raised lesion or even a little red raised lesion that could be one of the culprits for that. The neck is also important. So if you're a ponytail wearer, and women with short hair can get a lot of sun back there, but it may neglect to get SPF on the area, so your neck's a big hot spot for skin cancers as well. Ears and the lips, a lot of times we don't cover those areas. And cancer can be more aggressive in these areas more than others because we really don't get the protection. And another form of melanoma, ALM, typically strikes in the palm of your hands. So the palm of your hands, you want to be really careful, as well as the nail beds and the soles of the feet. Legs are the number one place for Caucasian women to get melanoma, so make sure that you've got some kind of protection on your skin, and look for the legs to you know, anything that looks weird or any kind of abrasion or skin little lesion that looks different, pops up out of nowhere, make sure you get it looked at and get it checked, so it doesn't turn into anything. But that's extremely important to have looked at. And men too. You want to keep a lookout on your skin for that, because skin cancer can lurk in a lot of different ways. You'd be really careful. You really can. And if you live in the warmer climates, Arizona, and you live along the coastline anywhere, Texas and Florida, California, just be cautious. I mean, skin cancer can pop up anytime. And they say that it's what's happened when we were younger. That, you know, the damage that happened when you're a kid is typically what you carry with you, and there's truth to that. But still, you don't want to just say, well, I got burned a lot as a kid, so to heck with it. You really want to take care of your skin in a lot of ways on a regular basis to keep it protected as we age, because it's extremely important for longevity and for the potential of staying away from basal cell carcinomas and the melanomas. You want to do everything you can to keep the skin as healthy as possible. 888-283-7272. That's 888-283-7272. Give us a call or go to the website, go to the phones, and talk with Leah. Hi, Leah.
1: Yes, I'm calling about, oh, I'm slipping and felt my, hit my knee, and it's why it be so sometimes now. So I don't know what can I take for help. Somebody told me it might be torn ligament in there. So I need some kind of vitamin or some kind of herb to help hit it back.
0: Well, if you think you damaged it, you definitely want to go to your physician and get it looked at. I mean, they can do an MRI and find out exactly if there's anything that's been damaged. They might even be able to do some basic testing in the office to be able to see if there's anything going on. I would have that looked at first. Very important to see if there is a ligament damage at all, or if it's just a slight sprain or whatever it might be, that'll get that looked at. And they can check that out and give you some good advice and information. You don't want to just start taking a bunch of herbs to correct it. You know, that's one thing. I know it sounds simple. Let's just take a pill for it. But a lot of times you really want to know in a targeted way what's going on. And that's first and foremost. You want to see exactly what's happening. Make sure you've got a good game plan surrounding that, and then you can build from there. That's the starting point, in my opinion, for what you're dealing with. And you have to understand if it's just something basic or if it's something that needs a little bit more therapy. And again, there's laser therapy that can be done. Supplements can help, but I mean, it may not be the only thing. And your eating habits have got to be really, really good for the healing process. If, for example, if you don't have enough vitamin D and your minerals are not where they need to be, meaning that like boron, calcium, magnesium, any of those, if they're not where they need to be, then the bones and the joints are not going to be able to function the way they need to. Hyaluronic acid is really important. It's been shown to be extremely effective for supporting the joints. But if your body doesn't have what it needs, it's not going to be able to produce the results that you need for optimal healing. That's why you first want to find out exactly what happened, and then you can go from there. All right, 888-283-7272. That's 888-283-7272. Give us a call or go to the website. Now, what's interesting is so many people, they struggle, and they want to know what to do to feel better, lose weight, have more energy. We've got a new system out called InShape. And InShape, you know, it's funny because when I was younger growing up, the coaches used to say, you know, we got to get in shape. And when I was getting older, you know, your parents or people, your friends, well, you need to get in shape. We kind of hear that a lot. What does that really mean? Well, to be in shape really means to be vibrant. To be in shape means to be fit, to be agile, to be able to play athletics, to go and play a game of tennis, or to be able to run around and play with your kids and not get hurt, to go water ski if you want to. To be in shape means that you're at your body's normal set point and you're at your normal weight and you can really begin to thrive in every area of your life. There's some basic principles to be able to do that, but you have to follow the basics to be able to get there. Our InShape system, InShape program, you can find that at the website, and it can really help you be able to pinpoint where your body needs to be and what the root causes of where you are, why they're there, and then what to build from there. Our great team members, lifestyle providers around the country can help as well. Coming up, we're going to jump in. We've got more questions about your health. Plus, one of the biggest culprits in our overall food system that is causing us to gain weight, causes more diabetes, and causes really, some are saying, cancer in a lot of ways that we have to be really concerned about. I'm going to talk about that, what to do with it, and how to avoid it when we come back. Plus, I'll be taking your calls and your questions. Go to the website and shoot us an email there.

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0: that is really 20% of this whole game is understanding what to do. 80% of it is doing it. It's the behavior. And that's where the greatest challenges come in, is with people trying to figure out the best ways to thrive and the best ways to get to that next level in their health and their life. So we're talking about a culprit that's in our food supply. And when I say this, you're going to roll your eyes. You say, oh, yeah. I've heard of that a million times. Well, if you've heard of it a million times, then why do we still eat it in abundance every single day? That's the question. How do we do that? Well, there's reasons for that. And we're talking about sugar. So sugar is an incredible tasting compound for a lot of people. They really love the sweet taste of it, but it has some detrimental effects, everything from arthritis to disrupting brain chemistry to potentially having cancer-causing effects to causing diabetes and also throwing the body into an inflammatory tailspin. So getting it out of our lives is very important. You might think, well, I don't use sugar packets, and I don't drink sodas, and I don't drink those sugary soft drink things, and so I'm good. And I don't eat desserts. Well, I'm good. Well, it's hidden in a lot of other foods, too. And that's what I want to talk about. So here's some foods that you think, well, these are healthy, but they're actually loaded with sugar. So granola bars. You ever heard of that? So they're everywhere, right? Get all the people that are healthy riding their bike and running down the beach, and they eat the granola bar. Well, a prepackaged granola bar is nothing but pretty much sugar. And although they'll have some oats in there, and they'll sell you on that, it's loaded full of sugar. And now I'm not just saying the granola brand, I'm just saying the overall style of bar. And you can make these and make them really, really healthy. But again, many of them, just check the grams of sugar in them. There are some that are really good that don't have hardly any sugar in them at all. But just keep note of that. Cereal, in a generic sense, can be one too. So it's a great way to start the day if it's the right kind. But you start adding in, if you look at the processed cereals and the 13 grams or 15 grams of sugar per serving, you're into just a sugar tailspin with that. And that's one thing you want to avoid. Better to go with maybe a couple of eggs, a bowl of fresh berries in the morning. A big smoothie is a great way to go, quick and easy. If you're wanting something similar, get gluten-free oatmeal, put some cinnamon with it, throw some walnuts in there, and you've got a great carbohydrate portion of the breakfast. But don't forget to do a couple of eggs or some protein powder or something like that to get your protein in. That's important because there's not any protein at all, well, like 1 or 2 grams, in the oatmeal to be effective. Barbecue sauce, here's another one. So we all get frustrated with condiments. Well, barbecue sauce, the ingredients are pretty much honey, molasses, and brown sugar. And the bottle brands have as many as 11 grams of added sugar per serving. So every time you slather on the barbecue sauce, you're adding sugar to your meat. So be cautious with that. And a lot of the condiments, it's easy to get lost in a lot of the extra calories and also the extra sugar along the way. Ketchup's another big one. With 1 teaspoon of sugar in every tablespoon serving, that's a lot. Ketchup has a startling amount of added sugar. And a lot of it's corn syrup. Many of the ketchup products have corn syrup in them and are just loaded. So you got to be cautious with it. Tomato sauces and soups, that's another one. If it's sweet tasting tomato soup, you know it's got tons of sugar. Always check the labels. You have to learn to be a label reader. The better you are at reading labels, the better off you're going to be all the way around. So just be cautious of that. Now, fruit juice, here's another one. One of the keys that you look at fruit juice and you think, well, that's healthy, right? It's orange juice or it's apple juice or it's grape juice. But it's concentrated sugar because all the pulp and the main products of the fruit are gone and you're left with the juice and that's it. So 1 glass of juice could have almost 40 grams of sugar in it. I mean, it is, you might as well be drinking a soda, a full-blown sugary soda, really. Now, there's some health benefits to it. I mean, orange juice and all, they have some benefits because it comes from a natural source. But what it does to your body and the sugar content of what it does is the same. Lemonade's another one. Lemons are wonderful. And putting lemons in water is wonderful. But the sugar that's added to it at about 30 grams per glass is not so wonderful. So if you want an option for lemonade, get some purified water or distilled water, put a whole lemon in there, and put some stevia extract in there. Tastes amazing. And it's an easy way to do that. All right, for the Southern folks, and I'm a Southern folk, Sweet tea is another one. So it's so funny when you go to the South. When I go up north and travel, it's just a habit. I like tea. I drink a lot of tea. So when I go to a restaurant or something, I'll say I'll have unsweet tea, and they just look at me like I have three heads. They're like, we don't do that here. It's almost like they're insulted, and it's almost like, why don't you go back down to your South down there? Because we are, it's like, it's just funny. So sweet tea is something that obviously a lot of people in the Southeast region, and even Southern and Texas and all, it's just a part of the culture. So if you can switch over to the unsweet tea, add stevia if you want to, or learn to like the bitter taste of tea and switch over to green teas, they're really good for you because of all the antioxidants, but just avoid the sugar. Again, one glass of sweet tea could have 35, 40 grams of sugar in it. It is wreaking havoc on your body, on your skin, on your pancreas, on the entire aging process. Really, really tough on your system. Flavored yogurt, here's another one. I have people tell me all the time, well, you know, I eat yogurt all the time. Isn't that healthy? I get that all the time. It's like, I say, but what flavor did you have? Because if it's not the bitter yogurt that tastes terrible, then you've got sugar in it. And one little container of yogurt contains about 20 grams of sugar overall, and 15 probably. And it's just too much. You don't need it. It's got about 6 to 7 teaspoons of added sugar, they say, in one little container. So a better option is to go with maybe the plain yogurt, organic yogurt, goat milk yogurt, coconut milk yogurt, any of those, and add a little packet of stevia or some fresh blueberries to it. Make your own. Don't let someone else control the sugar content of your food. You control that so that you can control your health. Dried fruit's another one. If you're going to eat fruit, eat fruit. Eat an orange, eat an apple, but don't do the dried fruits. The dried fruits are loaded with sugar. Loaded. And a lot of times, the benefits are not that great. So they do have plenty of vitamins and minerals and good stuff in there, but the sugar does outweigh that, and it can be detrimental in the long run. Remember, fruit sugar total, you only want about 40 grams a day. More than that can start making you gain the weight.
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2: 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Forecasters are watching a tropical disturbance in the southwestern Gulf, trying to determine what it'll do. Here's Jeff Palermo.
3: LSU climatologist Barry Keim says the system is expected to move northeast across the Gulf with the potential landfall anywhere from Louisiana to Florida.
4: I would say interest on the northern Gulf Coast should closely monitor this storm.
3: Keim says warm Gulf waters could help the system strengthen, but National Weather Service meteorologist Donald Jones says wind shear could limit its development.
5: So that may be a limiting factor in its ability to really get well organized. That remains to be seen.
3: If it becomes a tropical storm, it would be called Isaias. I'm Jeff Palermo.
2: Governor Jeff Landry is hailing the 4 data centers being built in Louisiana. During an appearance on Fox Business, Governor Landry called the construction of these data centers and others around the country the next American renaissance.
6: This is about digital factories. This is about beating China. This is about creating great opportunity right here in Louisiana and here in America.
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7: My name is Keith. I've been with Blue Cross for 15 plus years, and we live in Central. I have a solitary fibrous tumor that I've had 3 brain surgeries for. You hear somebody has a brain tumor and you have to have surgery, and I think everybody just immediately goes to worst case scenario, and doesn't have to be that way. My condition is one which could change tomorrow, and I know that, and so we just try to live each day the best we can. To be honest, I don't really know any other way. Having Blue Cross in your corner, it's very comforting. It's not only the peace of mind, but it's the restfulness of knowing that I could focus on myself and getting better and my family. And it allowed you to not have to spend any time worrying about those other things.
8: Louisiana Blue. The right card, the right care.
2: The Department of Children and Family Services is urging parents of infants to create a safe sleep environment for their babies. Statistics show about 90 babies die in their sleep each year in our state. Most of those deaths are preventable. Secretary Rebecca Harris says there are some basics parents need to remember.
9: Making sure that they are in their own bed to sleep, that they are on their backs for every sleep, and that there's no other objects in the bed with them that could impact or obstruct their breathing.
2: The Saints made their return to national television for the first time in 2 years, and it did not go as many had hoped. On a night when the Black and Gold observed the 20th anniversary of the reopening of the Superdome following Hurricane Katrina, the Falcons dominated the Saints 45-24. Head coach Kellen Moore.
10: Anytime you get a chance to play a national game, those are big time opportunities. And it's just disappointing, obviously, for us. And I know there's frustration for everyone. We're all frustrated. We're all disappointed in where we're at. We're going to have to learn from this one and move forward.
2: LRN.
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remember, if you're struggling with your health, your body can get sick, you can also get well. It's all about lifestyle. Powerful. All you have to do is learn which way to go, what choices to make. It's amazing what the body can do, but you have to give it what it needs. Now, one of the big keys that we have to focus on, especially when you're looking at overall health care, is to focus on keeping your structural part of your body healthy. And what I mean by that is the spine. So that's the one area we just don't think about. I mean, you think about it every single day. The spine is what keeps us healthy. It's what holds your entire body up. Matter of fact, your nervous system goes from your brain to the spinal cord, which goes down through the spine, and then you have different nerves that go throughout the body that control everything. The way your eyes see, the way your body moves, controls the nervous system. All of that is extremely important. So when you look at that, you think, well, my goodness, I mean, that's what actually causes the body to work, but we don't ever take care of it. It's like your teeth, right? Your teeth are important. And if you didn't go to the dentist on a regular basis, then, you know, of course, your teeth could get all in a bad place. So we want to get that looked at on a regular basis. So one of the millions of people who spend their day at desk jobs, I want to talk about sitting for a minute, overall posture, and this includes me. And because I'm either, you know, doing radio or doing television or in the road or in a plane or whatever. And so it's important to really take care of our spinal health so that we take care of our optimal health. Because again, if our spine's healthy, then we're going to be healthy. So millions of people spend their day sitting on a regular basis. I mean, it's very, very, it's normal. So we call that ergonomics. And the way your desk is set up at work, the way you're set up at home, whatever it is extremely important. So we've got to get the ergonomics right in the body. 20 years ago, chiropractors spent most of the time taking care of people who move too much. And today, most of the problems we see are people who don't move enough. This is one of the chiropractic physicians in this recent study that was done. So the price you pay for sitting all day, here's some basics. The people are not meant to sit in a cramped position all day. Our body needs to be in motion to be healthy. So without movement, your muscles and ligaments don't get a good blood supply, and that's when things begin to transition and change. So some ways sitting at desk for long hours can negatively affect your health. Here's a couple. Number one, spine damage. Sitting at the desk can result in a pinched nerve or herniated disc. Damage to your spine may not affect longevity, but it will affect the quality of longevity. Number two is computer eye strain. So many people who use a computer for 3 or more hours a day have symptoms of computer eye strain. That can include blurred vision, also headaches and neck aches. A desk job that keeps you sitting all day also can lead to conditions with heart health. So being overweight and underactive is bad for your heart, and it can decrease your longevity. When you're sitting, you're not burning calories for the most part, and you're not getting the aerobic exercise that your heart really needs. So here's a couple things with your desk job do's and don'ts. Most Americans sit down to work, and poor posture and prolonged sitting and poorly thought out workstations are a major cause of back and neck pain for the time lost at work. Tips can help. Practice good ergonomics. Number one, ergonomics is the science of designing the workplace to fit the worker. So keep your computer directly in front of you, slightly below eye level, and have your hands reach the keyboard without having to bend your wrist. And then have good back supports. You want to sit up straight. You don't want to be slouched over and bent over. Maintain a good posture is important because, again, bad posture you can't really do. So twisting, slouching, stretching, and extending your back or neck can cause pain and damage. There's what's called the 50-10 rule. And it's usually in the medical world now we're seeing that because remember, when we're not moving more than just spinal health, then our body is becoming sedentary and our bodies were never designed for that. So we start, it's kind of that use it or lose it principle. So for every 15 minutes of sitting, you need to get up and move around 10 minutes. And that doesn't mean getting to go somewhere else to exercise. Walking for 10 minutes is great exercise. It gets your hips and lower back in motion and get your heart pumping. So that's important. And this is including driving, too. You want to get out and get moving. Take the stairs as well. Using the stairs is a really good aerobic activity. It increases your aerobic activity and your range of motion. That's important. You want to stretch your back, so you want to bend forward, touch your toes. If you can't make it down to your toes, touch your knees, but get moving at some level. Keep your knees just slightly bent. They say it can relieve the pressure in the small of your back by putting your hands and hips and leaning forward while you're looking up. Stretch your neck.
That's a big one. It's best not to roll your head around in circles. Just tilt your head forward, backward, and side to side in stretch positions you can hold for 30 seconds. Loosen your upper back, too, so you can relieve the tension in your shoulders and upper back by keeping your arms at your sides with your elbows bent at 90 degrees. And that's a great way to do that as well. So if you're stuck with a desk job, a lot of people are moving to standing workstations, and this is really cool. If you're in a cubicle or something, you know, you may have to stay down for being on the phone all day, but ask your employer, whoever you work with, to see if they can transition and switch for you to have more of a standing style workstation that you can really get behind. It makes a big difference. It really does. And it can help tremendously when you're looking at building an overall game plan for better health and for your options. Because remember, as we get older, we start losing a lot of our ability in our spine, and the integrity of it can really begin to decline as well. So you've got to keep the spine healthy. It's extremely important. We sit all day. We need to start doing more standing. And, you know, of course, that means better shoes, and it means better posture, working on the core muscles, low back, and your abs, all that. Keep

0: to break down food. I've had a GI doctor say no, and a naturopath say absolutely yes. So just a question about that.
1: Yeah, I think so. I think there's several things you want to focus on. Digestive enzymes are really good. Probiotics are really good. They're my two favorites when it comes down to overall digestion. Bromelain is found in pineapples. And the bromelain is a real powerful enzyme, proteolytic enzyme is what we call it. It breaks down proteins and really gets the body working at a much higher level. And if you don't get enough of that, then that's where the challenges happen. So you start getting acid reflux because you're not breaking your foods down very well and the food has nowhere to go. So there's quite a bit you have to look at when you're looking at different food groups and how the body gets what it needs. So I would look at the enzymes. Plus, you want to look at even intermittent fasting. Intermittent fasting has really come on strong in the medical world and in the health world because of what it does to the body. Remember, when you don't eat for a certain period of time, intermittent goes like this. Look it up. But some of the basics, you eat dinner, and then you don't eat again till the next evening dinner. Now, your dinner can be at 9 o'clock at night, and you can eat again at 3 o'clock the next day. That's not a big deal. But it's just it's the point of doing that. Most of it's sleeping, but it gives your digestive tract a chance to rest. And that makes a tremendous difference in your overall health. All right, 888-283-7272. Give us a call. Go to the website. If you're looking for a lifestyle provider, someone in your area that believes the same way we do, just check out the website and someone can help you along the way. If you're looking for our InShape system, our program, that is really a great way to learn how to feel better, lose weight, have more energy, and just get your body where it needs to be. Sometimes you feel like you just kind of lost it, made some decisions and didn't really know where your body was headed, and then finally figured it out. Well, that's what we can do. We can help you really go to that place and get your body as healthy as possible. Well, go to the website. You'll find our InShape program there as well. All right. Tomatoes are food of the day. Now, remember, food either brings health to the body or what does it do? Takes health out of the body. See, you're learning already. So tomatoes are what we're talking about. They're considered a vegetable. They're actually a citrus fruit, believe it or not. And they're incredibly versatile. You know, in the 1800s, they become a staple food in the United States. They have a high acid content, which makes it perfect for canning. A medium tomato has plenty of nutrients in it. They can ward off cancer. Numerous studies have shown that the more tomatoes people eat, the lower the risk of certain cancers, especially lung, stomach, and prostate, because of a component called lycopene that's responsible for the red color. It protects our cell walls and protects the cells as well. Prevents DNA damage. This is one that I think is so powerful. So our DNA is what we're made of. That's what our cells are made of. And the tomatoes are high in important antioxidants such as vitamin C and vitamin A. They can help fend off a lot of the conditions in there and help against the free radicals. Consequently, a lot of tomatoes can help ward off age-related diseases like atherosclerosis and diabetes. Also, reduced of heart disease on this. 7 to 10 servings of tomato products a week had about 29% lower risk of cardiovascular disease than women who consume less than one serving and a half of these products a week. Protect against thrombosis as well. Another study showed that drinking 8 ounces of tomato juice daily reduced platelet aggregation significantly and helped as well. Ward off inflammation, this is a big one. So a double-blind study looked in with tomatoes and found that drinking a glass of tomato juice can reduce blood levels of TNF-alpha by 34%, and the TNF-alpha causes inflammation. High levels have been found in individuals with the most chronic degenerative diseases, such as heart disease, cancer, and osteoporosis. So pretty incredible when you look at it to see exactly what's happening with tomatoes and adding them into your foods, what that can do for your overall health. It's pretty amazing. So encouraging, to say the least, at what we struggle with, getting the right kind of foods in there.
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1: Using it for the most part, iPods, iPads, tablets, MP3s, all of that. And they're saying parents mostly are clueless about the dangers of these devices for the hearing of their kids. One in 6 teens, listen to this, has some degree of preventable hearing loss, but few parents warn the kids to turn down the iPods or avoid other sources of excessive noise. A lot of the high-frequency hearing loss, which is typically noise-related, has increased among U.S. adolescents. This was looked at the Penn State College of Medicine, and there's a poll of about 700 parents that found that overwhelming majority believe their teen was not at risk for slightly developing hearing issues because of what they use on a day-to-day basis, and it really does. It's pretty incredible when you start understanding that what we use on a regular basis for our hearing and sticking those earbuds in our ears, constantly using that, can make a big difference in our overall health. One study, which involved parents with teens aged 13 to 17, was published online in the Journal of the American Medical Association. Head and neck surgery was funded by the Children Miracle Network. And they said that it was difficult to give an exact volume level because it's both the volume and the length of exposure that impacts hearing in the long run. She suggested investing in volume-limiting headphones and volume controls on the portable devices that can help. They also discourage using two sources of loud noise simultaneously. So you don't want to listen to music and mow the lawn at the same time. So it can be really, really tough on the hearing. So personal listening devices, really watch your volume and be cautious. Sound decibels, they say above 85 decibels can cause permanent hearing loss, according to the American Speech and Language Hearing Association. And some of the MP3 players can reach all the way up to 110 decibels. So just be cautious. Something to keep in mind along the way. 888-283-7272. That's 888-283-7272. Lines are open. Give us a call or go to the website. Let's go to Bethany. Hi, Bethany.
2: Recently had to go to an urgent care clinic for abdominal pain. And the doctor gave me a water pill, hydrochlorothiazide. And as he was leaving the examining room, I said to him, well, what if this doesn't work? And his response was, well, you may have diverticulitis. And he left the room, and that was it. And that was all the time I got with the doctor. So my question is, what is diverticulitis?
1: Okay, so in the diverticulitis, you've got in the digestive tract, you've got these little microvilli, and they're little kind of finger-like projections inside the intestinal tract that move food along. They kind of scoot everything along, and they're called diverticuli. Now, these diverticuli can swell. So if you ever hit your thumb, you can picture a big swollen finger. It can swell inside, and when that happens, it becomes extremely painful. That's why if you were to eat something, say, like some nuts, it could go down there, and little pieces of nuts could lodge in there and really affect them in a negative way and cause a lot of pain and discomfort. So that's why you want to avoid. I mean, diverticulitis can be extremely irritating more than anything else. So you want to figure out if that is the case or if it's not, and then build a good game plan around it. But, you know, if they told you that, you want to really back off and focus on non-inflammatory-based foods so your body's getting a little bit of everything that it needs. Focus on chicken, fish, beef, or eggs for your proteins, low-glycemic carbs, fruits and vegetables. Go easy on some of the fiber, because if some fiber, say raw salads, could be enough to go in and irritate that. So you might want to saute spinach to soften it up a little bit so you can still get your greens, or you can put it in smoothies where it blends it up really well, and that way you can get your greens in as well. Instead of nuts, you can use nut butters. So for example, almond butter is a real good option. You're getting, that way you're getting still the benefits of nuts every day, but you're not getting the irritation into the diverticuli. So typically you've got to modify your foods, modify your eating habits to get your body into a place where it can really thrive and not be stuck. That's what you want to focus on more than just about anything else. 888-283-7272. That's 888-283-7272. Lines are open. And give us a call or go to the website. That's what it's about. It's about really finding the keys for your overall health. That's what we do. If you haven't found a lifestyle provider in your area yet, give us a call so we can help you find someone in your area that believes the same way we do, take you by the hand, and help you with your overall health. Let's go to Tom now on the phones. Hi, Tom.
3: I am in a lot of shift work right now, and I'm wondering, I'm weak all the time, and I'm not getting enough sleep. I'm trying to do my best, but my body's not cooperating very well with all the different times of hours I sleep, so I don't know if there's anything else I can do to help.
1: Yeah, with the sleep, there's a couple things you can do that are actually pretty amazing. And your sleep patterns will begin to shift, and they'll begin to change once you start regulating your melatonin levels in the brain. So the pineal gland is in control of that. So that's why it's important, just, and this takes a little bit of time, but you can actually start taking melatonin, and of course you got to get the room as black as possible, and you've got to treat your body. If you're awake during the day, let's say you have to go to bed every day at 5 o'clock or 3 o'clock or 8 in the morning, you have to treat that just like you're winding down at night. So you have to have a sleep pattern and a sleep regimen. So you want to turn down all the lights, get lamps on, shut out all the light in the windows. You can't be going in and out outside in the garage and doing work. You've got to shut everything down like it's 9 o'clock at night. And you got to make the house dark like it's 9 o'clock at night. And you have to do that. It's going to take probably about a month to get your body switched over. But you start taking melatonin right before you go to sleep, and that can start shifting the body's own biological circadian rhythm. That can help. Puts another hour in the charts. I want to thank our producer, Jay Patrick, engineer John Garrison, and the rest of the team. Go tell one person something you learned on the show. Together, we can transform the health of our friends, our families, and our communities. You're listening to the show that helps you get well, stay well, and live well, where we're diagnosing hope one person at a time.
4: 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This information is not approved by the FDA and is not intended to diagnose, prevent, treat, or cure any disease. Always seek the advice of a licensed physician with any question you may have regarding...
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0: 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News and analysis, townhall.com. Well, here's a nutty suggestion for a better night's sleep.
1: A small study found that people who ate 40 grams of walnuts with dinner for 8 weeks slept better and were less drowsy the next day. Walnuts contain melatonin, that's a hormone that regulates sleep, and tryptophan, a chemical the body uses to create melatonin. According to researchers, adding walnuts to your diet regularly can help improve digestion, lower cholesterol levels, balance your mood, and promote healthy aging. Bob Agnew reporting.
0: War Secretary Hegseth recommended it. President Trump approved it. A firing squad will dispatch former Army psychiatrist Nidal Hassan. Sentenced to death for 2009 massacre at Fort Hood, Texas. 13 people were killed, 32 others wounded in the attack. Under Army policy, an execution must be carried out within 150 days of presidential approval, but no sooner than 60 days after the authorization is given. More on these stories, townhall.com.
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0: 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Thriving is more important than just surviving. And the only thing lost is those unwanted pounds. This is Healthy Talk Radio. Talk radio that helps you get well, stay well, and live well. Phone lines are open. 888-283-7272. That's 888-283-7272. What are you struggling with? Let's talk about it. Your health and your life. Remember, if the body can get sick, it can also get well. It's about lifestyle. Now, let the choices we make every single day that determine the kind of health we're going to have. We want to encourage you, equip you, and take you to the next level for your health and for your life. Quitting smoking? Of course, we all know that quitting smoking is a big deal. We've been ranting and raving about that in medical practice and most healthcare practitioners for years. But quitting smoking now, they're saying, is linked to better mental health. So not just about your heart and your lungs, cholesterol levels and cancer, but now mental health is a big deal. They're saying it's good for mental health, physical health as well. 4,800 daily smokers were looked at in the United States, and they did a couple of different surveys. Those who had an addiction or other mental health issues were looked at, and then the first survey looked at about 40% of participants had better mood or had mood and anxiety disorders, 50% had alcohol issues, and 24% had drug issues. So the second survey showed that 29% of those who'd quit smoking had mood disorders, compared to about 42% of those who still smoked. The study findings were released online in the Journal of Psychological Medicine, which, when it looked at treating these disorders, doctors overlooked their patients in this, some looking at their psychological or psychiatric issues. At Washington University School of Medicine in St. Louis, they noticed in the news release that clinicians tend to treat depression, alcohol dependence, and drug issues first. Lead investigator Patricia Regg, who's an assistant professor of psychiatry, said that the assumption is that psychiatric problems are more challenging to treat than quitting smoking, which may interfere with the treatment. However, these findings suggest a strong link between quitting smoking and improved mental health. While researchers have found an association between the two, the study did not prove a cause and effect relationship. They always say that. But they said we really need to spread the word and encourage doctors and patients to tackle these issues. When a patient is ready to focus on other mental health issues, it may be an ideal time to address smoking cessation as well. Smoking cessation is a big deal, and that's something that we have to look at on a regular basis to really create a type of situation that you want to encourage someone to really begin to live better, to feel better, to deal with better. It's a major, major issue. Smoking is a big key. We know that. But there's great natural methods now to be able to cut out the smoking that people can really, really do well with, especially cutting out certain nutrients in the diet. I mean, for example, getting your dopamine levels up when you are working on quitting smoking will help, because one of the major things that nicotine does in the body is it really latches onto those dopamine receptors. That's our feel-good neurotransmitter or brain chemical, and once those have been affected, that's when it becomes a little bit challenging. So that's one thing we have to look at in a great way, is replacing and supporting nutrition in the body, which can be an overall help and help tremendously along the way. Thomas in Atlanta, Georgia, he says, I have recurring warts in my thumbs. Is there a way to get rid of them? Well, with warts, remember, it's the human papillomavirus. That's the theory, and that's the current understanding in medicine. So with warts, they don't just randomly appear. There's a virus going on in the body that becomes active. And getting the immune system to drop it down and to be able to fight against that makes a big difference. So getting the human papillomavirus to be more on the dormant side is one of the main issues you have to look at. So I would encourage you to look at that. Now, one of the big keys, you can have them frozen. You can use salicylic acid. There's a lot of different standard treatments that can be used for those that can be quite helpful. That's one thing. But I would look across the board to see exactly what can be done from a natural perspective. And if you want to go to the medical doctor, your dermatologist, and have them take a look at it, they can do what we call freezing it off. It's cryotherapy, but it really gets in and just really helps the tissue. It's a quick way of getting it done. But again, the root cause comes from that virus. Cutting down viral load in the body and getting it to go dormant is one of the best ways to deal with that. 888-283-7272. If you're looking for a lifestyle provider, someone in your area that believes the same way we do, all this nutrition and lifestyle-based care that we talk about, go to the website. You can find out great information there for people to empower you with your health and with your life. It's a big, big tool and a big key to be able to help you along the way. So many times we get stuck and we get to a place where we really can't begin to lose weight, feel better, and get our health back. And sometimes you just need someone to help you and take you by the hand. Well, that's pretty much what we do and how we can help you begin to thrive and begin to make it. You don't have to be stuck where you are. You really can begin to go to that next level. And it all starts with one step. That's it. It takes one step for you to be able to do that, and we'll take you into that next place where you can begin to thrive. 888-283-7272. That's 888-283-7272. Lines are open with questions about your health. You can give us a call or go to the website, go to the phones, and talk to Stan. Hi, Stan.
1: Yes. I'm concerned about, like, sunlight, the controversy today about, you know, you get too much, you're going to get melanoma and all. But then there's other diseases that are caused by vitamin D deficiency. So what is the balance? How much sun is good? That's my question.
0: Well, sunlight, the typical thought with sunlight, yes, the answer to your question, bottom line, sun is good. Sun is great for our health. I mean, it raises vitamin D levels. After the age of 50, we really don't have the absorption level of vitamin D that we get from the sun. It gets cut in about 50%. So if you just remember 50-50, about the age of 50, then it'll really start beginning to decline. That's why vitamin D supplementation really does make a difference. And getting about 10 to 20 minutes a day of natural sunlight is beneficial to the skin. It's not going to cause a lot of the cancers that we are concerned about, melanoma, that sort of thing. That's actually a healthy amount. But being out in the sun an hour a day without protection and sunscreen, yeah, that becomes a challenge. That's when you really have to be cautious, and you've got to really guard that, especially if you're fair complected. So using the sunscreens that are chemical free and actually have a lot of the natural ingredients in them are probably one of your best bets and your best way to go, simply because you want to make sure your body is getting what it needs as natural as possible and getting it from a reliable source. Nutrition, don't forget, that's the main piece. So when you're looking at getting nutrition, vitamin D, omega-3 fatty acids, any of the main nutrients, that all is going to come from your food. But natural sunlight provides all kinds of benefits from vitamin D, but also it just provides an incredible mood lifter. It raises serotonin levels in the brain, allows us to have a better outlook on life. That's why people live and they move and they're drawn to sunnier climates like Florida and Arizona, California, Denver, Colorado, where it's, I think the sun shines like 300 days a year. I mean, amazing. Your mood changes when you're in climates and environments that are like that. You really can begin to thrive and do well. 888-283-7272. Lines are open. Give us a call or go to the website. We're here for you every single day to be able to thrive and go to the next level in your health and with your life. Coming up, don't go anywhere. I've got some great tips you don't want to miss that can empower your health and empower your life. It's all about lifestyle.

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0: What are you struggling with? 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You can find out more information about it. So if you want to feel better and you don't really know where to start, you need someone to pretty much take you by the hand and start from square one. It's okay. If that's where you are, it's all right. It's better to know that you need help and know that you need to go from where you are to where you need to be. That is the starting point. Because remember, health is a journey. It's not something that happens overnight. It's something that we strive for every single day to make better choices so we can live better and we can thrive. That is an absolute key. Let's go to the phones and talk with Joyce. Hi, Joyce.
1: I was diagnosed with Hashimoto's syndrome. I'm not sure what that is. I know it's related to the thyroid gland, but I want to know, how does this affect weight gain and blood pressure? Hashimoto's syndrome. Thank you.
0: Yeah, you're welcome. The reality is, Hashimoto's thyroiditis is what it's called, and it's an autoimmune condition of the thyroid. That's what it is. So when with autoimmune, remember, the body attacks itself. The immune system begins to attack the body. It thinks that something's wrong with the thyroid. So it goes in and starts attacking the thyroid, causing it to have dysfunction, as we call it. That's when the challenges really occur. And what in medical science, what we're doing now is we're looking at it as, well, you've got a couple of options. If it turns hyper, which means it runs really, really fast, then there's medications you can use. If that doesn't work, then sometimes they'll end up doing radioactive iodine with it, which is what they say, it kind of kills it, destroys the gland, and they remove it, or they leave it in. So that's one of the options, which is really, you know, again, it's you got to do your research on what you want to do. And then there's another option that you look at with it when it goes hypo, which means it runs low. I mean, with Hashimoto's, it can swing back and forth. But if it goes really low, then you got to use medication like Synthroid, Levothyroxine. You can use Armour, Westroid. There's a lot of different versions of that you can use depending on what the physicians will lead toward you. But, I mean, it just depends on what your doctor wants to do. But there's natural ways to support this. It's not, you're not just left on your own to go down a medical route. Remember, there's a lot of great foods you can use to support healthy thyroid function. A lot of that is in a thyroid piece that we've done on the website that will really give you some help. But with overall thyroid function like Hashimoto's or even just simply hypothyroidism, there's some certain foods you want to stay away from. Like, for example, just some of these, there's a lot of them, but a short list would be Brussels sprouts and a lot of the cruciferous vegetables, cabbage, anything in that family, broccoli, cauliflower, and then certain fruits like strawberries can tend to slow the thyroid function down. You want to stay away from those. Be careful. And, you know, it's not just never eat them. Obviously, there's great health benefits in those. It's just you don't want to eat those every single day. Make that a top priority in your foods constantly because it can affect the thyroid function at some level. So, again, it's medications managed. That's what they do. And if your doctors put you on medications, it's great and it's fine. No worries on that. But you also want to make sure that you're getting everything that you need and that you're using the key elements that we know that will make thyroid and their other systems work at its top level. That is an absolute key. 888-283-7272. That's 888-283-7272. Give us a call. You're listening to On Call Radio. Check us out. Talking about thyroid and those conditions, iodine is the number one trace mineral that we see with any type of thyroid condition. And Broda Barnes and Guy Abraham, there's just been some great research by endocrinologists over the years on iodine and how the thyroid really does function well on it. And when we're deficient in iodine, what it can actually do, it can really decline these areas of the body and cause there to be some challenges associated with that. So that's really what has to be done and looked at. Overall, when you look at different areas of the body, you want to make sure that you're building up and keeping everything where it needs to be. Like, for example, if you look at iodine and what it does to trace mineral to the thyroid, you can also look at tyrosine, because tyrosine is a powerful amino acid, L-tyrosine, that can help these areas build up and do very, very well. 888-283-7272. Give us a call or go to the website. Let's go to Nancy. Hi, Nancy.
2: I am being diagnosed that I have a mass on my ovary, and they ordered an MRI, but I'm thinking if they're trying to check if it's malignant or whatever, I guess I don't want to go through this dye that they're going to insert you so they can see better, and it's a lot of pain. So I was thinking I was just going to go ahead and get it removed. I would like to ask my doctor to refer me to a surgeon to get it removed. So what's your take about it? I need your advice or opinion about it.
0: Well, it's a really good question. It just depends, and that's kind of a vague answer, but with a mass on the ovary, if they've really determined that it's dangerous, and I mean, in medicine, there's certain measurements with these sorts of things and statistics that they have to go by. There's other tests that can be done. You can talk to them about where they can look at it a little bit more in detail. The general knee-jerk rule of thumb is to remove it just to be safe, right? To be on the safe side. Sometimes the mass, though, is not cancerous, and it's a small little tumor that's completely benign, and it could stay there. So I think you just have to look at some of the testing ability to see if it's really kind of a moot point and it's not worth pursuing. I would look at it from that perspective on what to do, because at the end of the day, you want to build the body up as strong as it can, but you don't want to make unwise choices either. So removal is, it's a surgery and it's a big deal, but you've got to get their opinion and go as detailed as you can on the testing.
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4: Governor Jeff Landry is calling it the next American Renaissance. That's how he described the construction of data centers being built in Louisiana and around the country during an appearance on Fox Business. Of course, data centers can hold massive amounts of digital files, handle corporate databases, and back up the cloud. Landry says this type of technology is needed in today's world.
5: They create value and economic scale under which allows you to store your photos, allows you to do complex computations, solve complex problems. Do we want to just let China win it? I just don't subscribe to it.
4: Not a great night for the Saints last night as the Falcons dominated the black and gold in Monday Night Football. It took the Falcons just three plays to take the crowd out of the game, with Bijan Robinson scoring on a 59-yard run. Head coach Kellen Moore says the fact that his team laid an egg for the 20-year observance of their return to the Dome after Hurricane Katrina was frustrating.
6: Yeah, I thought there was great energy in there. Unfortunately, we weren't able to get the juice continued just because they were able to get things going early and we weren't able to catch up.
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4: Governor Jeff Landry is calling it the next American Renaissance. That's how he described the construction of data centers being built in Louisiana and around the country during an appearance on Fox Business. Of course, data centers can hold massive amounts of digital files, handle corporate databases, and back up the cloud. Landry says this type of technology is needed in today's world.
5: They create value and economic scale under which allows you to store your photos, allows you to do complex computations, solve complex problems. Do we want to just let China win it? I just don't subscribe to it.
4: Not a great night for the Saints last night as the Falcons dominated the black and gold in Monday Night Football. It took the Falcons just three plays to take the crowd out of the game with Bijan Robinson scoring on a 59-yard run. Head coach Kellen Moore says the fact that his team laid an egg for the 20-year observance of their return to the Dome after Hurricane Katrina was frustrating.
6: Yeah, I thought there was great energy in there. Unfortunately, we weren't able to get the juice continued just because they were able to get things going early and we weren't able to catch up.
4: LRN.
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because the choices we make today can and will determine the kind of health we're going to have tomorrow. And we're going to talk about staying away from sugar. And, of course, we know sodas are bad. You don't want to drink a bunch of sodas. You want to stay away from the high fructose corn syrup. And you definitely want to stay away from the artificial sweeteners for the most part. Some of them are okay. Truvia, actually really good for you. Stevia extract, really, really good. But the sugary drinks obviously can be harmless. And that includes fruit juices, by the way. A lot of people think, well, I'm drinking my fruit juice. It's got to be healthy. Please, for the love of everything that there is, stop giving your kids juice in their sippy cups. Please, I'm begging you. And Juicy Juice, not to be knocking on the brand, but it's a bunch of sugar. And all you're doing is increasing the chances of so many health challenges, from obesity, diabetes, you're dealing with chronic inflammation diseases. I mean, cut the sugar out. They're saying that drinking sugar-sweetened beverages every day raises men's risk of heart disease. And the research has analyzed data from about 43,000 men in the health professionals' follow-up study, and found that those who drank one 12-ounce sugar-sweetened beverage a day had a 20% higher risk of heart disease than those who didn't drink any sugar-sweetened beverages. They also found the consumption of sugar-sweetened beverages was linked to inflammation. Imagine that. And higher levels of harmful fats in the blood. That's the whole deal with triglycerides. You know, triglycerides, when they get elevated, it means that you're not only getting fat in your diet, that the kind of fat, like saturated fat, that you don't really need, but also it's binding together, and the body's having a hard time breaking down sugars. So they combine together and make your triglycerides.

0: triglycerides go through the roof. So there's obesity and diabetes epidemics, which ultimately will lead to increase in cardiovascular deaths in the United States in years to come. Kevin Marzo, who's a chief of cardiology at Winthrop University in Mineola, New York, obesity rates have increased in tandem with consumption of sugar-loaded drinks. The time for research should be over, they said, but the American Heart Association has already given recommendations for not consuming more than 450 calories from sweetened drinks per week. That's less than three cans of soda. How about just cut it out? That's not, I mean, to cut out your risk by 20%, I don't know, sign me up for that one. That's not a real tough one to figure out. The men in the study, mostly white and from age 40 to 75, were questioned about their health and eating habits over 2 years from 1986 to 2008. They also provided a blood sample halfway through the study period. Artificially sweetened beverages did not increase the risk of heart attack, nor did less frequent consumption, twice weekly or twice monthly. So this was all published here recently. It's interesting, though, just by making some of these little changes, by cutting out sugary drinks, by making some simple lifestyle changes, imagine the kind of traction that you can get in your own health and with your own life. Quote for the day comes from Rita Mae Brown. It says, one of the keys to happiness is a bad memory. Now that, as we say, can preach right there. Because if you think about it, you ever met so many people, and I know, ladies, that you have a memory like an elephant. Not that you look like an elephant, but that you have a memory like an elephant. So I get that. We get that. Well, actually, we get that, okay? And you don't forget anything. But have you ever met people that just, men or women, that just hold on to the grudges, and you cross somebody, you do someone wrong, and people just hold on to it and hold on to it and hold on to it, and they remember every detail. 20 years goes by and they remember every detail. It's like, let it go. You want to be happy, you want to be healthy, you want to live free of disease. One of the big keys in doing that is having a bad memory, and it's forgiving. That's what that is all about. It's about forgiveness. How about cranking up your forgiveness meter with everyone in your life? And watch what will happen. Watch the increase that will happen in your life. And watch how you'll notice the change of those around you. It's incredible. And it increases, I mean, the happiness that increases is really amazing. For your own life. Because when you don't forgive people, you only put yourself in a prison and you put yourself in chains. 888-283-7272. Lines are open. You can also go online. Shoot me an email. Let's go to Elvis now. Elvis, you're in the building. Welcome.
1: Thank you. Thank you for having me on your show.
0: Absolutely.
1: I'm a fairly new listener to your show. I catch it when I can on my way home from work. And I, first of all, I want to tell you it's a great show. I love it.
0: Thank you. Thank you.
1: My question was about thyroid problems. I recently being within the last year, found out that my thyroid had shut down, and my level, my TSH levels were so alarmingly high that my doctor actually called in her other physician of the office to verify that she was seeing, you know, that it was possibly or could be that high. It was 142 or 147.
0: That's really high.
1: Yeah, so I think the normal range was 0.4 to 1 point something.
0: Yeah, did they retest it and confirm it?
1: Well, I don't have insurance. We did what testing we could, and I had enough testing to get, I'm on 75 micrograms of Synthroid. At the moment, I've got to go have some more testing done. I've changed jobs to where I can get insurance, and that's getting ready to kick in. But I was just looking for some other changes I can do that maybe could help my thyroid, or I don't even know if it's still, if I could ever bring it back to make it work.
0: Oh, yeah, you can bring it back.
1: Okay, I wasn't sure, but with it being that high, she was like, no, it's totally shut down. And if I remember correct, she said that, you know, you'll have to be on this medicine for the rest of your life. So I don't buy into that.
0: Yeah, well, how old are you? What is your age?
1: I'm 37.
0: Yeah, the thyroid gland's interesting. I definitely wouldn't give up. I mean, if they haven't removed the glands, as long as you have the gland in your body, it has the potential to function well again. A lot of times,

0: if you do have low thyroid, a couple of things to think about in your diet. Number one, stay away from the cruciferous vegetables. They'll slow your thyroid down. So you got cauliflower, broccoli, Brussels sprouts, that whole family will slow it down. Coconut oil is known to be helpful in speeding it up. You can take that, however, you can cook with it. It's a great cooking oil, about the best there is next to grapeseed oil. So those two are really good. But tyrosine plays a big role. It's a key factor in any type of thyroid condition. So tyrosine is a simple amino acid, and you might want to do some research on that. Two, if they I know you don't have insurance, so the blood testing and all that can be kind of expensive. I would have them do what's called a thyroid peroxidase test to see if it's gone into Hashimoto's and to see if there's any type of autoimmune disease going on. It might be a little expensive, but it'd be worth it. And also, they can check your anterior pituitary gland, which is checking the HGH levels in the body, and that's another two, and that's another one too, because they can really see if the anterior pituitary is kind of a primary to the overall thyroid. A lot of times we go right after the thyroid because it's slow or whatever's going on, and we don't look at the pituitary gland to see if it was more of a root cause of the situation. So that's another one to look into as well. But I wouldn't lose hope. I definitely would not. And your diet makes a key role in this. You got to look at your lifestyle factors. There are some genetics, but a lot of times it's deficiencies. And I wouldn't let that go. I would do some more research on it, okay? 888-283-7272. Lines are open. Questions about your health? Our preferred wellness providers, healthcare providers in your area that believe this lifestyle and nutrition-based care. And we're growing. The network is growing all over the country. It's exciting to see. So just want to keep you aware that if you've been looking, there are great physicians in your area that believe in the stuff that I'm talking about. Sarah, you're next on the line. How can I help?
1: Hey, thank you for taking my call. I am a longtime listener, and I am just beginning to get frustrated. I am here in Nashville, Tennessee, and my hair is falling out.
0: Oh, my goodness.
1: Yeah, my hair is falling out. I'm 33-year-old, so a 3-year-old white woman.
0: Are you still a spring chicken?
1: What was that?
0: So you're still a spring chicken, my goodness.
1: Yeah, I know, right?
0: Right. I would look into make sure you're not dealing with any, I know they said thyroid's okay, but I'll make sure you're not dealing with Hashimoto's, because hair falling out, you can be asymptomatic, which means you don't have any symptoms, typically, except maybe something like hair falling out, but yet you're in an autoimmune disease process and don't even know it. Thyroid peroxidase is the test, TPO antibodies, and by looking into that, that can be very helpful for you along the way. So I wouldn't be frustrated. You just need somebody that can get in and dig in with you and come up with a good game plan, because with this, it's has to do with hormones, it's metabolic, and I'll touch on a little bit more when we come out of this commercial break. So hang tight. 888-283-7272. Lines are open. Questions about your health. We're going to tackle some issues dealing with more of metabolic issues, hormone issues, when we come back with Sarah out of this break.
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0: Sarah, hair's been falling out. She's frustrated only because the dentist, everything seems to be a little okay, but gaining some weight in the midsection, higher cortisol levels. You know that's an issue, but yet no one can give you any answers. And so your hair's falling out, but really you want to pull your hair out, but not really, right?
1: Yes, that exactly what's going on.
0: So the reality is your diet plays a role. You know, if you've listened to the show long enough, you're going to know I'm going to talk about that. But it really does. I mean, it sets the stage. So, okay, so your cortisol levels are high. Are your stress levels through the roof? I mean, what in your lifestyle is causing that to happen? Are you not sleeping well?
1: I have a job where I work 14 hours a day, and I don't eat completely right.
0: Okay, I got it. So you need a lifestyle overhaul.
1: Yes, sir.
0: Yes. Okay, cool. All right, so I understand that. So first things first, how many days a week do you work? 4 or 5?
1: 5 or 6.
0: So, and you're exhausted, so it's like when you have that one day off, you don't want to do anything, right?
1: Absolutely.
0: All right. So if I tell you that it'd be good to prepare food that day, the thought of that makes you want to just go lay on the couch and do nothing.
1: Absolutely.
0: Right, but you're sick of feeling the way you feel.
1: Yes, sir.
0: Right, so now if you took an hour on that day instead of laying around and prepared your food for the week, then you would be setting yourself up for success, and you wouldn't just be getting into a place where, you know, you just kind of just take life as it comes. Because, I mean, your life is either going to run you or you're going to run your life. So you got to choose. And exercise, 14-hour days, you're like, you are crazy if you think I'm going to carve out time for exercise, right?
1: Yes.
0: Okay. So,
1: mm-hmm.
0: Right, that's how you feel. Right, exactly. So you work all day long, come home, can't wind down, have a hard time going to sleep, but you got to get up and do it all over again the next day.
1: Mm-hmm. Yes.
0: I feel like I've worked with people like this before. So the best thing to do a lot of times when you have an issue with cortisol is you've got to take control of your life, because right now you're in a place where you've got to work because you probably got to pay the bills and everything's running you.
1: Oh,
0: and so you're running ragged.
1: That's how I feel. Absolutely.
0: Yeah, so you got to take control.
1: Okay.
0: Can you reduce your hours? Is that possible or no?
1: Yes. Yes, actually, I can. Mm-hmm.
0: You in sales?
1: I'm the giver. I always just try to keep going on, you know.
0: Yeah, but who are you giving to? Family or work or both?
1: Both.
0: Okay. All right, so how could you trim a 14-hour day into a 9-hour day?
1: Just let them know that I need to work less. I'm the one person that never complains.
0: Who's them?
1: My job.
0: What kind of job? You don't have to say the name. What kind of job?
1: I'm a catering person at my restaurant.
0: Are you like a manager?
1: No, but I'm a trainer and...
0: They rely on you a lot.
1: Yeah, I'm actually, you know, the one person they know will never say no.
0: Okay. Time to set boundaries.
1: Okay.
0: You have to. You're going to lose yourself.
1: Yeah.
0: You married? Have kids?
1: No, but I hope to be soon.
0: Yeah, well, I do too for you. And so we've got to take care of your health.
1: Mm-hmm.
0: And you have to do that. No one else will. You have to set those boundaries. So I would trim that down. What time are you going to work?
1: Usually 9 a.m.
0: What time do you get home? Right now?
1: All changes, but yeah, 11, 12.
0: Yeah, so can you go in earlier, or is that just when everything opens?
1: We usually go in 9 a.m., but if we have orders earlier, I go in, earlier than that.
0: Yeah, I would set a schedule where you're done by 6.
1: Okay.
0: Done. And if you go in at 9, then your exercise time has got to be in the morning. So you would exercise 30 minutes a day, 5 days a week, no matter what. It's going to help reset the circadian rhythm. It's going to cut down on cortisol. It's going to increase your vitality. It's going to make you feel better. It's going to make you drop belly fat. And so a couple things. Exercise 30 minutes a day, 5 days a week. start preparing your meals, take it to work with you. So you have snack, three meals a day, a couple of snacks in between. You get a copy of my book, Empowering Your Health. You can follow the diet principles that are in there. It could be a good guide for you. Green tea as much as possible, because green tea will actually lower belly fat. And you drink regular brewed green tea, not the kind with sugar in it you get in a bottle, but the kind you make. So you keep tea bags with you, hot water at work, drink tea, drink green tea throughout the day. I don't care if it's decaf, it's fine. But whatever, just drink plenty of green tea. That'll help with the cortisol issue. The biggest issue here, though, is you, because you don't want to say no. You have to. Or I promise you, not maybe, your body in certain areas will start saying no to you, meaning it will break down and say, I've had enough. And you don't want to have that happen at an early age in your life. You just don't. And you don't have to. But it will happen, and you have to set boundaries and say, you know what? I realize that it may be valuable to the company, but I have to set parameters for my own health. And then start eating well, exercising, and getting to bed probably by at least by 11. No matter what you got going on when you get home, if you can get to bed by 10 or 11 and you'll get on a new pattern, you'll be amazed at what happens with your health. Get the blood work done.
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8: News this hour from Town Hall. I'm Rich Thomason. Apparently, some of his political foes are taking a tongue-in-cheek remark by President Trump seriously. The remark, delivered at yesterday's rally in Nebraska, had to do with high fuel prices and the Iran war and what Iran could do if it got a nuclear weapon.
9: He argued America's war against Iran is worth making sacrifices.
10: It's a small price to pay for keeping the world safe, keeping our country safe. They can take out a city. Let them take out Los Angeles. Let them take out San Diego.
9: California Governor Gavin Newsom condemned Trump on Twitter. He wrote, quote, "Let's be clear. The president's advocating for an attack on 10 million plus U.S. residents in two of America's largest cities." Newsom went on to say, "This is not normal." I'm Tammy Trujillo.
8: The president says the U.S. stands ready to help Russia after a lab worker in Siberia died following possible exposure to plague. Some 200 people have been quarantined for medical observation. An American professor is winner of this year's Nobel Prize in Physics.
11: The Royal Swedish Academy of Sciences announced this morning that it had awarded University of Wisconsin-Madison professor Francis Hallsen this year's prize for his work on the Ice Cube Neutrino Observatory in the South Pole, as well as the discovery of high-energy neutrinos of astrophysical origin. I'm Mark Mayfield.
8: New York Governor Kathy Hochul is declaring a measles state of emergency. There are more than 100 cases in New York this year. The emergency declaration is aimed at bolstering the state's response to the highly contagious virus. Next door in Pennsylvania, the measles outbreak there has topped 1,000 cases with 5 deaths reported in Pennsylvania. And there's a heat advisory in effect for Northern California, runs through Friday night. On Wall Street, Dow futures 246 points higher, and NASDAQ futures up 161. More on these stories, townhall.com.
12: Headed into a partly cloudy afternoon, a breezy one too today, but all eyes will be on the Gulf of Mexico to our south. Unfortunately, not done with the hurricane season, and we're looking at the potential of some system down in the Bay of Campeche blossoming into a tropical storm, if not ultimately a minimal hurricane. Unfortunately, computer models latching onto it and portraying a track that curves it to the north and gets it landfalling anyway between southeast Louisiana and the Florida Panhandle Friday, if not Saturday. Not to get alarmed about, but we're watching it closely for a potential pretty quick development. If there's any good news out of this, there's going to be a lot of wind shear this will encounter as it gets near the coast from southeast Louisiana to the Florida Panhandle. Likely, it's going to become tropical storm Isis, possibly as early as today. Otherwise, partly cloudy, middle 80s for the afternoon today, more of the same tomorrow. A slim chance of a shower, mainly near the coast. Ralph Sanji, 93.9 1560.
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20: 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Brah.

0: This is Numa. I know where you got them shoes, Jack Snyder. Welcoming you to another edition of Your Analysis of the News. Your Analysis of the News, where I, Numa, I know where you got them shoes, Jack Snyder, go deeper into the news of New Orleans and Louisiana. Today we take a look at law enforcement in New Orleans, a survey. And our co-analyst for today's Your Analysis of the News is Lloyd from Law 9 by the River. Thank you for joining us today, Lloyd.
1: Thank you, Numa. You know, if I didn't know better, I wouldn't believe myself sometimes it goes around here, you know what I mean? But then I am a bit incredulous. I just look around and I see a streetcar. I see people running red lights like they're going out of style. People eating bubblegum snowballs, which are blue. Why? You got me. And I am reassured that I am in Zoe.
0: Zoe?
1: Yeah, that's Oz backwards. We live in the Bizarro Oz. Zoe, Z-O.
0: All right.
1: Well, thank you, Numa. I'm glad to be here.
0: Well, I know what you mean about Zoe. It was, it defies believability. I mean, where do we start?
1: Well, let's start with Sheriff Susan Hudson, who was indicted for 30 counts of malfeasance less than a week before he was to leave office after losing her re-election bid. And of course other various and sundry violations of the law.
0: Well, not to interrupt you, but when does this put her on the leaderboard in the New Orleans public figure being indicted, for counts?
1: Let's see. Let's check the ESPN New Orleans Open Crime Leaderboard. Let's see. 30 counts. That puts her in fourth place below Edwin W. Edwards at 34 counts and just above Evan Broussard at 27 counts.
0: Well, how does that stack up against LaToya or Ray Nagin?
1: Let's see. Nagin is at 21 and LaToya is at 18. And Irvin Mayfield, by the way, is at 19. So, Sue, a sheriff named Sue, is more better than Nagin and LaToya in the New Orleans crime indictment leaderboard.
0: Okay, perspective is important. I mean, context is important. Let's see, how many people in this room you think, whatever room you've been sitting in, have been indicted? I would say probably none.
1: Yeah, speaking of context, I see that WWL says that her malfeasance is not enough to indict her, and that Mr. Sutton and the advocate also said that she should not be indicted, because of course Mr. Sutton knows all of the facts. I got Mr. Sutton's opinion hanging right here. Well, I have to point out that in her early tenure, she gave big ticket jobs to to dubious people. So as you delve into her tenure, you may find some little financial shenanigans, some hanky-panky. Just a guess. I mean, the working press, the advocate in particular, they let LaToya and Miss Hudson off pretty easy, if you ask me, early on. So they can take their business to Walgreens, Jack.
0: I think you are correct. I mean, she kept repeating, Miss Hudson did, that she didn't have enough money to properly run the prison. She had a refurbished, she had referendums that failed 91-9. Then she got one passed after that a year later by 4 votes. And of course, she had enough money to procure 1,400 iPads for 1,250 inmates. So, you know, I don't know.
1: You know, let me tell you, 91-9, that's almost impossible in an election to lose 91-9. That is what you call New Orleans exceptionalism.
0: Oh, yeah. I forgot. 1,400 iPads. Can you afford an iPad?
1: No. But if you gave every murderer an iPad...
0: The terrorist does not work. Can you get the memo?
1: Yeah, but if you were in doubt, say, about murdering somebody, and you realize that if I murdered them, I get a new iPad, So maybe the opposite of deterrence works. I don't know.
0: Well, you might have a point there.
1: But that sounds like I'm trying to apply logic to this situation. I must remind you, this is New Orleans, and it turns out that she had no money, but the auditors from the state showed that she had $23,800,000 some odd cash on hand in umpteen bank accounts. But in her defense, she was probably saving that money in case she wanted to go to a Pelicans game and, you know, buy everybody with her a beer. You know, that she only had $23 million plus, you know what I mean? So I'm going, you know, she could have went, maybe bought 11 people beer with that money, or if she wanted to save it and go to the Jazz Fest, she could have bought tickets for, I don't know, herself, all of her family, and all of the Landrieu family with that money. I know it's going out on a limb.
0: Well, that sounds close. Or you could buy beer for everybody in Germany, I guess, with that money. I understand that in Hudson there were a lot of nights when there were no supervisors after 4 p.m. at the Orleans Justice Center. So how could anything go wrong? You know what I mean?
1: That might be malfeasance right there, Numa. You understand?
0: Yes, I do.
1: Self-serve jails, iPads for everybody. I'm going to commit a crime myself. A CFO at the OJC was also indicted for forging the books or something. Cookbooks, they call that, J.P. Morrell did call it. The Michelin Guide gave 5 stars, the first stars to any jail, to the OJC for cookbooks. You know, we drive this devotion to food to the ground around here. I bet me and McNulty never did a review of the food at the OPP, but anyway.
0: Sweet. I mean, this is law enforcement in New Orleans. This is on your analysis of the news we're talking about. So there are the issues. We have the payroll fraud at OPD, double dipping, overtime overruns to the tune of $16 million. So some of your money, law enforcement. Do you actually, some of you may be saying, do you have actual law enforcement in New Orleans? I mean, they run red lights around here like it's a holy obligation.
1: That's the figure in the press, $16 million. So it is conceivable that with $23 million in cash on hand, $16 million in payroll fraud by the police, if that didn't happen, we could, in a perfect world, have a $700 million surplus. You know? I mean, it gets to be a little ridiculous, you know what I mean? I mean, but the business we're in, political satire, it's like this. Days go by, nothing happens, and I worry. I should have more faith in the utter dysfunction of New Orleans and Louisiana.
0: I mean, you definitely should. I mean, anything is possible. It's like Never Never Land.
1: Zoo.
0: Yeah, I forgot. Zoo.
1: Listen, Numa. I didn't go to Franklin, but if we were to go on up and up in New Orleans, I mean, our politics, we could possibly fill all of the potholes with gold after all this money that we urinate away, talking about your analysis of the news. Anything is possible in New Orleans. Everything that is, but feasance. Is that a word?
0: Yes, it is, but it never arrived in New Orleans. It means doing the job.
1: Oh, I see. Yeah, that is not possible here. So, some police officers were like working 16 hours a day for 400 consecutive days. Even Lou Gehrig couldn't do that. Jesus couldn't do it. He rested on Sundays.
0: That's true. And OPD officers made two times the salary on overtimes. And who was in charge of the NOPD?
1: That would be Mad Dog Kirkpatrick. The toughest old lady since the Wicked Witch of the West and the Wizard of Oz. And I'm older than she is, so I can call her. She's an old lady. Tough luck if you don't like it. And she is on record as saying what they did was not necessarily against the law. And she vouched for one of them as a good officer. I mean, look, the TV station followed them home. NOPD, they were on the clock when they were at home. That sounds like our old mayor. I think that they gave him watches, and they're special watches for NOPD, and they were 49 hours in a day.
0: What would happen if they abolished the NOPD, you know what I mean?
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0: What would happen if they abolished the NOPD, you know what I mean?
1: I figured it out, and my abacus. Crime-wise, it would be a wash, you know, I mean, because you see, some crimes would pick up, but the policemen would commit zero crimes if they didn't have no policemen. Now, of course, we're not talking about violent crimes unless we count Michelle Woodfork, the new sheriff, but we'll get to that in a minute. You know, we didn't factor in the new sheriff in that equation there.
0: Okay, so we don't have enough cops, yet we are obviously going to have to get rid of a few because of this payroll fraud. One was actually fired twice this year, or in a year. That probably means he has two pensions. Can we actually afford a police force? It's a luxury, right? Two pensions.
1: I don't know. But that's possible, I guess, because everything is possible in New Orleans government, but, wait for it, feasance.
0: You and your role as a spokesman for NUMA are insulting. First of all, yeah, you're right, lawyer, but you and your role as a spokesperson for NUMA insulting have some ideas about how we can solve this police shortage.
1: Yeah. The old best way to do it is to actually throw NOPD badges off of floats through a Mardi Gras. That way, overnight, we have enough as officers to just throw 1,500 badges. But I have a couple of new solutions. I'm saving the best one for the end of the interview to keep the listeners engaged. But one of the ideas, since we will soon be down from 900 officers, down from 1,500 officers to about 21 total or something like that, not even enough to field a football team. So what we need to do is we need to innovate. We need to buy 500 Barney Fife cutouts for scarecrows and put them all around the city. I mean, recently you read this article where these crooks were, going through cars, trying to open them up and steal stuff from them at night, and somebody put a mannequin in his car. And when the crooks came by and they saw the mannequin in the car, they freaked out. They thought it was a real person. They opened fire. They put bullets in a food truck and every place else and blew up this guy's car. So evidently you can fool crooks with a mannequin. So we got 545 mannequins, and that might help with the crime problem around here.
0: That's what I expect from Newman Sultan, you know. Now it's into the cop payroll again. Over 16 hours a day for an entire year. Surpassed, the Oak Tree police chief says that it's not safe to have tired officers with guns. They might start hallucinating. The TV station followed them and they were all at home while on the clock.
1: Yeah, I had to laugh at that. I mean, they're not really working that long. Ronald, Ronald D, His name was R-O-N-A-L. His family, they had a defective Scrabble set at home. They didn't have any D's in their Scrabble set, I guess. That's true. They were just crooks, these cops, you know, as far as I'm concerned. They are lucky they only put down $16 million in fraud to NOPD. Not to mention that they only earmarked $50, something like that last year, for police overtime when they needed over $50 million. I mean, who was taking care of this budget, you know what I mean?
0: Well, let me explain that to you. This is how the budget meeting goes. Okay, we will need $17.84 for a parade cleanup. Wait, that can't be right. $17.84 for parade cleanup?
1: We have a new populace today. They have electric trash now, right?
0: Electronic trash?
1: Yeah, it leaves on its own.
0: It just leaves on its own. Oh, and anyway, ain't 5,722 times 8,111, isn't that 14? Ain't that right?
1: I know what you're going to say. We have a new sheriff in New Orleans, Michelle Woodfork, and it's a new day. However, a new day, but just a different flavor. New Orleans likes their snowball stands, baby. Nectar, bubblegum, ice cream, malfeasance, corruption, dysfunction, human frailty. But they got all kinds of flavors, you know what I mean, with these crazy names. So the new sheriff was the NOPD vet, interim police chief. She looks like she could take out Mike and Miranda and Devin Lucy with one well-placed punch. I call her Patrick, which ain't got nothing to do with Ann Kirkpatrick, the NOPD head, who wears that big police hat that's always about four sizes too big for her. Anyway, Patrick Woodfork, suspended 3 times by the NOPD for lying to investigators. I think that they make the investigators at the NOPD dress up like alligators. You get it? Investigators. You know, investigators, this is what you want in a police chief in New Orleans. You want a 3-time liar. But you may ask. Now, if you were a call from Cincinnati, you would say ask. But if you're in New Orleans, you got to say, what do you ask? To make sure that you're authentic. Okay. Let's see. The NOPD, a new sheriff, pardon me, got into a domestic dispute with her girlfriend, who was also an NOPD officer at her house, and she was suspended for that. She broke the girlfriend's window and poured transmission fluid in a hole in the window. I don't know what that's about, but don't ask me. Maybe it was Mr. Wizard on YouTube showed her how to do it. I don't know. But anyway, later in her tenure as a cop in New Orleans, Michelle, our new sheriff, was at the scene when her girlfriend got into a fist fight between two other officers, and then she lied about that when investigators came. And number three, she was dressed up like a cop with an NOPD uniform on. She got a gun into her and got into a confrontation with another policeman who was the ex-boyfriend of her present girlfriend, who was also a policeman. And anyway, she lied about that. I'm just glad that Michelle was not a mentor to Ms. LaToya, because God knows what would have happened then. I mean, so the OJC is now in great hands. Not me too. It's not me too, brah. Not me too, brah. Not me too, brah. That doesn't exactly give you a lot of confidence for the future. It does not bode well.
0: Yeah, that sounds right. Sounds right to me. I mean, I went to all these parish schools, you know what I mean?
1: Yeah, I do. Sheriff Hudson, the progressive sheriff, would be out by Tuesday, May 5th, even though she is out on a $300,000 bond. We can turn the page into a new era, right? I mean, we got a new sheriff in town, you understand?
0: Oh, and by the way, thank you for that realistic reenactment of the New Orleans mayoral budget brief in there.
1: A minor detail. Let's face it, mathematics isn't the strong suit of New Orleans. Our schools are coming back to haunt us, taking advantage of our lack of mathematical skills. You understand?
0: Don't mention it, you Lord for Lord, not by the river. You listen, this is new. I know where you got them shoes. Shucks matter. You're listening to your analysis of the news when we analyze law enforcement in New Orleans, recent law enforcement. Yes, we have a new leadership at the Sheriff's Department, but...
1: You are best not to use the word bold in New Orleans when it comes to law enforcement, Numa. I mean, I don't know where you've been, you know what I mean?
0: So, we run out of time for this segment. Are you ready to reveal your plan to fix the NOPD?
1: I am, but I must wade into another issue that deals with law enforcement first. There is an example of what I call real New Orleans exceptionalism in government and law enforcement. We, after 20 years, finally built a DNA lab for the NOPD with federal money. Now, we spent $25 million on this building, and we knew, even LaToya admitted it, they knew that there was some things wrong with this building's design, but they needed to do it anyway because they needed to spend the money before they lost it. So now, 4 years later, after the new building's open, we may have to build a new building, or at least spend $9 million to fix what's wrong with the new building. The new building is rife with water leaks, mold. It's a scientific lab full of mold and water leaks. Now, New Orleans exceptionalism on the hoof.
0: That's pretty exceptional. Without a shadow of a doubt.
1: Yes. Now it's on to my NOPD solution. Now I got to thinking. You know, this NOPD thing, it just ain't working out. So what I figured out at Newman Consulting, I used my Orleans Parish School education and did some research. My plan is simple. Abolish the New Orleans Police Department. Tell them, thank you very much, get out of here. And what we do with the money that we spend on our police departments, we rent 1,000 Tokyo policemen. They are known for their honesty and competence. And they will have to pay for their own housing, which they don't have to do in Japan, I understand. But that way they can use the money we pay them to add to the local economy. Even factoring all the costs, including hazard pay, because it's more dangerous to be a cop in New Orleans than in Tokyo, kind of like combat pay in a war zone, we would save $60 million from what we are now paying, and we would have more police officers, more confident police officers, and not only that, we would have enough money left over to buy everyone in New Orleans, every citizen, a pizza every month. That's 12 months of pizza. And we could have a crawfish boil every 2 months if we dig deeper. And then I figured it out later. I did more research and I said we could actually rent 1,000 Danish cops, and they are the world standard for the best cops and the most honest cops. Plus, Denmark has a surplus of cops. Then we save $70 million. We can still buy the crawfish and we can still do the pizza party if we want. All right? And still have $16 million left over.
0: So you just solved a three-century-old problem in policing in New Orleans.
1: Yeah, in 7 minutes. 7 minutes.
0: Okay, as a parting shot, when Miss Hudson, soon to become Sheriff Hudson, was running for sheriff the first time, when she got into the runoff with Gusman, who ain't no prize himself, her campaign received $200,000 contribution from one person, Mark Zuckerberg, who was creaming in his jeans to get a woke progressive sheriff in New Orleans.
1: Let me guess, that was not widely reported in the local press at the time.
0: Bingo! That is correct. It was more money than she had received from all of other contributions at the time.
1: So, not reported, except by the hullabaloo, the Tulane newspaper, but good, because it was a left-wing cause, the money.
0: That is correct. If Elon Musk could give $200,000 to, say, Steve Scalise or somebody, it would be a federal case, a crime against nature. Jesus would come down on a hole pass and kick some hiney. All right, you've been listening to your analysis of the news on Radio Free New Orleans with Newmano, where you got them shoes, Shex Snyder, and Lloyd from the Lower Nine by the River. Now, before we go away, before some other law enforcement malfeasance occurs, it occurs at the speed of light in New Orleans. Oh, my God. Thank you, Lloyd.
1: You are welcome. You know my, you know where you got them shoes. Shex Snyder, this is Lloyd from the Lower Nine by the River saying goodnight for your analysis of the news. Holy baloney.
4: 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I mean, I think I had one goosebump. I think it was like on my thigh. I couldn't see it because I had blue jeans on. 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
0: Welcome back. I don't know where you are, but welcome back to Radio Free New Orleans. This is New Manu, where you got them shoe shucks not here today with the great sidekick, the great Potomayo.
5: Hey.
0: How you doing, Potomayo?
5: You know, I'm all right. How's your volume there?
0: It's all right.
5: Hey.
0: Yeah, I ate a lot of Wheaties this morning. All right, I'll let up. People from California are all alike. Just kidding.
5: I'm ready to run for sheriff. How's that?
0: Oh, don't do that.
5: Okay. Oi.
0: So, you ready to play one of the copyrighted features of this program?
5: Oh, absolutely. Which is this one?
0: We're going to play the one that I created for you, Sports for Theater People.
5: Oh, hey!
0: Sports for Theater People is a copyrighted feature of this program. Okay, let's see now. Where should we start here? This is the wrong thing here, but that's okay. Okay, we'll start off with you. Okay. They have recently, in California, they renamed the highway from the Bay Ridge to Oracle Park after who? A. Joe DiMaggio. B. Willie Mays. C. Bill Russell. D. Johnny Mathis. Or E. Lefty O'Doul.
5: Ooh.
0: Now, Joe DiMaggio is from San Francisco. They name a park where he used to, in Little Italy, where he used to play.
5: Yeah.
0: And Willie Mays played with the Giants.
5: Right.
0: Bill Russell went to the University of San Francisco.
5: Yeah.
0: Basketball. Johnny Mathis was an athlete when he was in high school.
5: When he was a kid, yeah.
0: And Lefty O'Doul was a baseball player that had, I think, a famous restaurant or something, or a bar or something.
5: O'Doul's?
0: Yeah. God, I wonder where they got that name.
5: Oh, my guess is Bill Russell.
0: No.
5: No.
0: No, no, they wouldn't.
5: Johnny Mathis?
0: No, that's two.
5: No, O'Doul's.
0: No, that's 0 for 3.
5: Holy cow!
0: At least two. Joe DiMaggio and Willie Mays.
5: Well, Willie Mays.
0: Yes, Willie Mays.
5: Yeah.
0: After Willie Mays.
5: Sorry, Willie.
0: That's all right. Well, he passed away recently, so that's...
5: Now, where is that road to? What is it?
0: It goes from Oracle Park to the Bay Ridge Bridge, I guess. I don't know. You're from there, not me. That's what it says. It says from the Bay Ridge to Oracle Park.
5: I wonder what that is.
0: Well, it's probably like 5. It's probably like 5 feet.
5: It's like they do here. They name a real short
0: name
5: street
0: after everybody
5: after
0: their family.
5: Somebody.
0: Okay.
5: Aww.
0: No, it's probably substantial. Well, if they named it after Willie Mays, it's probably substantial. You know, I mean, obviously you have some note.
5: Yeah, because Willie was like
0: he's
5: really
0: more important
5: well
0: than
5: loved,
0: me, for instance.
5: Yeah.
0: All right.
5: Hey.
0: What?
5: No,
0: go ahead. Okay.
5: Just hanging.
0: Okay. Brendan Sorsby, who is, of course, as famous as Willie Mays, is a football player.
5: Oh, okay.
0: And he's a quarterback, and he played, and now they had something called NIL. Do you know what that is?
5: National?
0: No.
5: Something League.
0: It's Name, Image, and Likeness.
5: Oh!
0: So they had a court case where they have to pay the athletes if they use their name or their
6: So they have to, now they have to pay college players.
5: Right.
6: Well, they don't, maybe they don't have to. I guess they could pay for play for free if they wanted to, but I'm sure there's not too many like that anymore.
5: That little girl from LSU did that. She was the first one I heard about.
6: Yeah, Olivia, yeah, darn, yeah.
5: Yeah.
6: Well, she's

0: also an influencer. Okay. But anyway, Brendan Sorsby was the number one quarterback who was up for, to be transferred this year.
1: Okay.
0: So he was, there was a bidding war to get his services.
1: Okay.
0: Okay. So he signed with Texas Tech, which is in Lubbock, Texas.
1: Lubbock, okay.
0: That's in West Texas.
1: Wow.
0: Okay. A, there was a bidding war for him, and he got $6 million to play this year. So he was the highest paid, I think, quarterback. B, now he is accused of gambling on college games and other things, so he might not be able to play at all.
1: Ooh.
0: C, Barbara Baker of Loveland, Texas, denies any involvement in this chicanery. Because Loveland is near Lubbock.
1: Oh, is it? Oh, yeah, yeah. Oh, oh. I wonder if that's where her dad worked.
0: He gambled all right, and it appears he lost.
1: Ooh.
0: That's D.
1: Well, I think he was accused. Was it B that he was accused of gambling?
0: Yeah, yeah. He actually went into a rehab for gambling. So I guess he did it.
1: Lordy.
0: So that means probably that he, if they go by their own rules, the NCAA, he won't be able to play in college.
1: Play?
0: So
1: now, is it a lifetime ban or is it a
0: no? It's a lifetime ban for college probably, but then he would have gone on to the pros. So
1: okay.
0: So depending on, you know, how this works out, I guess he'll become a pro player. But then he might get sanctioned by the NFL for a couple of games for you know, being involved in gambling. But I don't know. But he's going to have to get the $6 million back, I would think.
1: Oh, Lord. Bless his heart.
0: Okay.
1: Oh.
0: You say so. I'm glad you're not a federal judge after that.
1: Nobody else will. That's
0: okay.
1: It.
0: Yeah. Bryson DeChambeau. You know who he is?
1: That's a great but it's a great name.
0: Well, he's a professional golfer.
1: Oh, Lord.
0: Now, he played at the Masters this year because he's a very good golfer.
1: Okay.
0: He used a golf club at the Masters that, A, was stolen from Rembrandt's museum. After all, it was the Masters.
1: Oh.
0: B, he used a golf club that was made from a tree from his grandfather's farm in Ohio.
1: Oh.
0: C, he used a golf club that was made from 714 Legos epoxied together. D, he made a golf club from a giraffe leg bone. Or E, he used a golf club at the Masters that he made with a 3D printer.
1: Oh, 3D printer.
0: Ding, ding, ding, ding, ding, ding, ding.
1: That's impressive.
0: Yeah.
1: Boy, you gotta take some serious pressure.
0: He didn't win, I don't think,
1: wow.
0: But that's all right. That's all right.
1: Well, how did it perform?
0: I don't know, except for the time that it broke. No, I don't know. I don't know. I don't know.
1: I wish it had been his grandpa's.
0: Yeah, me too.
1: Yeah.
0: Yeah,
1: that, cool.
0: That was too bad. Ryan Wedding, a former Canadian Olympic snowboarder.
1: Okay.
0: A, was arrested for murdering a Mountie.
1: Oh.
0: B, reached the pinnacle of his life by being named to the FBI's most wanted list. C, he was charged with running a multinational drug trafficking ring.
1: Oh, no.
0: Or D, it was called the largest narco trafficking of all time, but there were no gold medals given.
1: Oh, it was a drug trafficking.
0: Yeah. B, C, and D are all correct.
1: Oh, Lord.
0: He was on the FBI's most wanted list.
1: Lord. Was, yeah. Was he a young guy?
0: Well, I mean, you know, I guess he was probably younger than 40.
1: Wow.
0: Certainly younger than 50.
1: That's a busy life.
0: Yeah. A referee. 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That and me, the Pharaoh of Radio Free New Orleans. And her, the great Hoda Mayo.
1: Hey, batter, hey, batter.
0: The Grand Vizier of Radio Free New Orleans. A referee at a flag football game in Cleveland, Ohio, A, was beaten up by two burly women.
1: Oh!
0: B, was run over by a car after a game dispute. C, was assaulted after chasing down a criminal. D, the criminal received free donuts for life.
1: Oh, jeez. I think it was he roughed up by two burly women?
0: No.
1: No. He chased down a criminal.
0: No.
1: Then that means that the donuts are out.
0: Yeah, that means at least one left.
1: What was the other one?
0: Was run over by a car after a game dispute.
1: Oh, God, was he really?
0: Yeah, yeah.
1: Do we know who did it?
0: The person driving the car. No. But yeah, well, somebody that he got into a fight with about the game.
1: Jeez.
0: Yeah, I don't remember her name. You know, Belinda Schexnight. I don't know.
1: It was a lady that ran the
0: car? No, I don't know.
1: Oh.
0: It was

0: hit by a car.
1: Oh!
0: He was either beaten up by two women, he was assaulted after he chased a criminal down and caught him, or the criminal in question got free donuts for life.
1: I wanted the two burly women.
0: No.
1: So it was he chased down a criminal and got beaten up?
0: Right. He was a major league umpire, he got beaten up and he got put in the hospital. He caught the criminal, but the criminal, he fought the criminal.
1: Did he get donuts for life?
0: No, he didn't, but he should.
1: He should.
0: Not the criminal, but the umpire should.
1: Yeah.
0: Yeah. I mean, okay.
1: My two burly women are not doing so well.
0: No, actually, it was three burly women.
1: Oh, okay, no.
0: It's a trick question. Tatsuya Imai. Imai is a Astros, Houston Astros Major League Baseball player from Japan who just signed a $54 million contract to play baseball.
1: Wow.
0: Okay. A, he does not like America, he says. It smells like Korea. B, he said he's not doing very good, even though he got paid $54 million, and his interpreter says he

0: Wait.
1: There you go.
0: Okay.
1: Go home.
0: Go home. Yeah, that's right. Yeah. Now, this is not a sports question, but I'll made it into one.
1: Okay.
0: A top FEMA official says that he was teleported to a Waffle House.
1: Oh, Waffle House.
0: Hey, he was watching an Atlanta Braves game at the time when he was teleported.
1: Okay.
0: And all of a sudden, he was in a Waffle House. B, he was bowling at the time, and he was ready to win the game, but then whoosh. Or C, he is crazy and wants to be encased in a huge American football to attract chicks. Or D, teleporting, he says, is no fun, he said, and should not be considered as an Olympic sport.
1: I wanted to be in a football. It's no fun.
0: Well, I forgot to mention to people that this is a version of Wait, Wait, Don't Shoot Me, the New Orleans game show that tries to explain the unexplainable New Orleans, Louisiana government and culture, sports for theater people. I did it because my co-host is not a sports person, so I decided to come up with this copyrighted feature of this program, sports for theater people. But in Wait, Wait, Don't Shoot Me, as Hoda, the Grand Vizier, well knows, Hoda Mayo, there aren't necessarily any correct answers on Wait, Wait, Don't Shoot Me. So this is one where there isn't exactly a correct answer, although one answer that is partially correct.
1: Oh, it's closer? Yeah.
0: And that would be D. He said teleporting is no fun.
1: Oh, yeah.
0: You didn't hear this story?
1: No.
0: This guy is a top official at FEMA. And he said that he was teleported to a Waffle House.
1: Oh. Yeah. I want to read that story.
0: Well, look it up.
1: That's good. Waffle House. Have you heard when I watch weather... When there's a hurricane, I'm sorry, not a hurricane, but a tornado in an area,
0: yeah.
1: There's people watch how many Waffle Houses are closed.
0: Oh, I see.
1: And
0: there's
1: a Waffle House, and you know, if you know that a whole lot of them are closed, it's going to be a really bad tornado.
0: Right, yeah. Well, you know, the Carolina Panthers went to the Super Bowl a couple of years ago, and one of their players after the Super Bowl year, he was traded to Seattle. So he said that one of the secrets he thought that why the Carolina Panthers did so well and made it to the Super Bowl and played in the NFL was because there are so many Waffle Houses around the Carolina Panthers, you know, facility.
1: Okay.
0: And they're open 24 hours.
1: Okay.
0: So if they're working out at night, they need carbs. They had a Waffle House to go to. So when he got to Seattle, the first thing he asked was, where's the nearest Waffle House? And I think the nearest Waffle House was like in Missouri or something.
1: Oh, jeez!
0: So he was very disappointed. But I must note that Seattle did win the Super Bowl this year, so if I have no bearing on that. But anyway.
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0: Onward! The White Sox, that's a baseball team in Chicago.
1: Oh, okay.
0: Had a giveaway this season. You go to the game and they give like free bat. They have a bat day and they give like,
1: gotcha.
0: You know, the first 10,000 people get a free bat or whatever. They don't do that too much anymore because...
1: 75-cent Coca-Colas.
0: Yeah, they don't give bats away too much anymore, I don't think, because of the way the society is now.
1: Oh.
0: And there'd probably be like a
1: bat, yeah.
0: It would
1: bat
0: probably
1: fight.
0: Be like,
1: yeah.
0: a reenactment of like a Grecian war in 3000 B.C.
1: Yeah,
0: you know? Anyway, so the White Sox had a giveaway this season that raised a few eyebrows.
1: Oh, dear.
0: Or maybe not.
1: Okay.
0: A, bats designed to rob high-end jewelry stores for the first 5,000 people.
1: Oh.
0: A casino giveaway. A casino gave 10,000 bottles of a local soft drink, but one of them had cyanide in it. And the person who got that one, Their family got $4 million in insurance.
1: Money.
0: Well, you know, it's a gamble.
1: Oh.
0: No. C, they get this. White Sox gave a hat designed, shaped like the Pope's mitre. You know, the hat that the Pope wears.
1: Yeah. Those are the choices?
0: Those are the choices.
1: Well, they gave them the hat.
0: Yes.
1: No.
0: Well, the Pope's from Chicago.
1: Oh, that's right. He's a Cubs fan.
0: No, he's a White Sox fan.
1: Oh, White Sox, sorry.
0: And that's
1: where are the Cubs now?
0: Chicago. But, see, you don't understand. Okay, since you're not a sports fan.
1: You're right.
0: This is sports for theater people. See, in Chicago,
1: okay,
0: traditionally, you're either a White Sox fan or a Cubs fan.
1: Oh,
0: but you're not both.
1: Oh.
0: I remember when I was a kid, my dad was working in Chicago. My mother took my sister and I to see the Cubs. And I was a White Sox fan.
1: Oh.
0: And I had a White Sox hat on. Well, these little punk kids, they just gave me all kind of trouble on the bus because I was wearing a White Sox hat to the Cubs game.
1: Oh, goodness.
0: In fact, the other day, after the Pope became Pope, he was, riding around in his little Pope mobile in Vatican Square. The people were there, and somebody hollered something about the Chicago Cubs to him. And in Spanish, he said, they lost. Because they had just lost in the
1: playoffs. Sure.
0: Yeah. Anyway. All right, Javier Ortega is a referee at referee at a soccer game in Ecuador.
1: Okay.
0: A, he won his weight in guacamole.
1: Oh.
0: B, he was shot to death by multiple shooters during the game.
1: Ooh.
0: C, police say they think that they did it on purpose. D, there was a rising amount of escalating violence in Ecuador. At a recent tennis match, our players were clubbed to death with steel-sharpened rackets and strained into a cup.
1: Oh!
0: D, Ecuador welcomes all tourists with open arms.
1: He was shot!
0: Yeah.
1: He must have.
0: He was shot during the game.
1: Was it multiple?
0: No, several people ascending onto the field, or whatever you do onto the field.
1: Yeah.
0: And then you shot him.
1: Jesus!
0: Yeah. Yeah, Jesus was probably involved.
1: Give me the Pope.
0: Probably was asking.
1: Oh.
0: Okay. All right. Before John.
1: That's taking it seriously, though.
0: Yeah, well,
1: Wow.
0: I think it was Ecuador during the World Cup about 20 years ago. Their star player.
1: Yeah.
0: One of their star players. He inadvertently, I don't know how much you've watched soccer, but
1: no.
0: When you play soccer, sometimes the players will, the only player that can handle a ball with his hands is the goalie.
1: Okay.
0: So sometimes what they'll do after a failed assault on the goal, and the defensive team has control of the ball, they will softly kick the ball back to the goalie, or kick the ball back to the goalie, and the goalie will grab it, and then he will throw it way down the field.
1: Okay.
0: Well, in the World Cup, and I'm pretty sure it was Ecuador, one of their best players, I think it was, he kicked the ball back to the his goalie. But unfortunately, he kicked it a little bit too hard and not right at the goal. It went in a goal.
1: Okay.
0: So the other team got a point.
1: Oh!
0: You call that an own goal when you kick it in your own goal.
1: Yeah, gotcha.
0: Well, when he went back to Ecuador, like a couple of weeks later.
1: Oh, dear.
0: He was standing outside of a bar and his car pulled up in front and it killed him. I'm sure it was related.
1: Wow!
0: Oh, yeah. Okay.
1: Wow.
0: Forging on Sports for Theater People with Newman, Know Where You Got Them Shoes, Jack Snyder, and the great Hoda Mayo.
1: Oh, goodness.
0: Tiger Woods, who has wrecked three vehicles since 2009.
1: Oh, God. Was it all DUI?
0: Probably.
1: Oh.
0: A, he is a very bad driver. Except, of course, on the golf course. B, he is silly. And all of the vehicles that he got into a wreck with had been sold to a junkyard in Kenner, and he promises to autograph all of the auto parts.
1: Oh,
0: C, a car made out of the parts from all of his vehicles is now the most expensive car ever assembled.
1: Oh, well, a car made out of the parts is now the most, well, he's silly.
0: This one doesn't, but the only answer that's right here is that he's a very bad driver, except, of course, on the golf course.
1: Oh, good God!
0: That's the only conceivable correct answer.
1: Good God!
0: All right, yeah. But, I mean, somebody should have thought of that.
1: Oh, that's a great idea!
0: It is, yeah. Now it's too late, probably. But anyway, Philadelphia Phillies third baseman, Alex Bohm, spelled B-O-H-M, by the way, in case you want to know. He has an unusual relationship with his parents. A, he refuses to talk to them because of religious reasons.
1: Okay.
0: B, they have accused him of stealing their pet Labrador. C, they say he owes them $2 million for raising him and making him teaching him how to play baseball because he makes millions now. Or D, Bohm says that his parents, his father in particular, have stolen millions from him and he's suing them.
1: He's suing his family?
0: Yes.
1: Wow.
0: He gave them control of his money and they did what they wanted with it, evidently, according to him. Now, they say they didn't do it, but he says they did.
1: Ooh. Yeah. That's going to be a messy court filing. Yeah. Oof.
0: All right.
1: Oh, God.
0: Two more questions today on sports for theater people.
1: That's amazing.
0: John Bol Ajak. That's John, as you would think, with an H.
1: Okay.
0: B-O-L, middle name. Ajak, last name.
1: Okay.
0: Played basketball at the University of Syracuse. And he is from the Sudan, or from Sudan, whatever, okay. However the hell you're supposed to say that. A, he returned to Sudan to run for president.
1: Oh!
0: And was shot for his trouble.
1: Oh!
0: B, he robbed a Starbucks at gunpoint and got probation. C, he says he never wants to set foot in America again. D, he was deported after being arrested several times. E, he asserts that the U.S. Constitution allows him to be arrested an infinite amount of times, and he still gets to stay here. Or, see, is it A, B, C, D, E, F?
1: Oh.
0: He was purchasing 112 bags of groceries at a 15 items or less checkout at Walmart and was arrested after the fight.
1: He was deported.
0: Yeah, he was deported. Yeah, well, he's going to be deported. Yeah, he said he never wants to set foot in America again.
1: God, that's his prerogative.
0: Yeah. It's okay with me. Yeah.
1: But was it because he...
0: He was arrested several times.
1: And that's why he doesn't want to come back?
0: I guess. Yeah, I don't know. He's just mad.
1: That's just...
0: Yeah. Well, anyway, thank you, Yvonne Bayou, for playing Sports for Theater People. Remember, Sports for Theater People is a copyright fiction. A copyright feature of this program. Don't you worry about that. All right.
1: I have so much fun. Thank you.

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1: I'm Chris's mother. I hope you enjoyed the show. I just want you to know that it's not my fault. Please don't blame it on me. Thank you.
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0: let me give you the bottom line, and then I'm going to drill into the reasons I'm so concerned with all the timing, the military, political, corporate timing, the economic timing, the propaganda timing, the way the story came out, who first reported it. All of it has stage written on it. Now, is it staged that they're hyping up something that really isn't that deadly? Or did they release a chemical weapon, a little bit of it or something, and then they're saying it's respiratory bacteria, bubonic plague? I mean, there's so many angles to what we don't know, but the whole picture and who's involved and how it's being rolled out and the timing sends up gigantic red rockets, not just red flags. I mean, I'm like being punched in the stomach every 5 seconds right now, okay? My spider sense is just breaking the meter, just slamming the needle, slam, slam, slam. I have to control myself not to go grab my family and head to West Texas. Okay, just get the hell out of here. I'm going down with a ship. Already had COVID, killed friends, and almost killed my dad, and the shots have killed so many damn people. We are all victims, and we are all veterans of a biological globalist warfare attack produced by Bill Gates and Google and Facebook through the CIA and the Defense Department at Chapel Hill, North Carolina, under Obama's directive in 2013, 14, 15. Huge scandal. They moved it to Wuhan so they could leak it there. They leaked it at an international bioweapons summit. Turns out the people from this Russian lab were at one of these summits again, and that's what's tracking. And it is just absolutely not good. Because Putin is getting ready, as soon as the ground freezes, which is about to happen in Ukraine, to roll in there and take Kiev and Kharkiv and other areas and level the cities. Now, I told you this 6 months ago, and Putin's been saying it for the last 2 weeks. And they're telling everybody, men, women, and children, get out of the cities. And then a bioweapon gets released in Russia. And we're told a lab worker dropped a vial. And you know that because the MI6, Russian former oligarch run Moscow Times, told you so on Friday. There are now hundreds and hundreds of people, reportedly, more than 200 now, in quarantine. And I think it's fair to say we're not going to probably get exactly what's going on from the Russians. The probability that the Russians at this magical time, right after these lab workers went to this international summit, dropped a vial when it's behind glass and use robots, and that it cracked open, it's a stupid Hollywood script. The probability of that is one out of a million, maybe? Maybe higher? With everything else going on and the hyping that Russia's got all these bioweapons and Russia's been exposing Ukraine and the bioweapons there, and Russia's been warning of a biological false flag and was actually having the summit with the Chinese was over the West. I have the articles from weeks ago when they had the summit, the West sneaking bioweapons in to frame them. Wonder why the Chinese and the Russians would have a meeting like that, because that's what happened to the Chinese. And I'm no fan of the Chi-Coms, but I don't lie. It is 100% chain of custody from Barrack and North Carolina under Obama's orders, a national initiative to produce a gain-of-function airborne cold virus that will kill your ass, that hits your lungs. And they took it over there with Google and Facebook funding, fenced through the CIA, through Peter Daszak. They had their vice president, medical doctor, army veteran, a Fort Detrick everything, blow the whistle that it was all released on purpose. But I knew this from the guy that wrote the U.S. Chemical Biological Weapons Laws, and who was the head of the U.N. War Crime Tribunal, Dr. Francis Boyle, in late January of 2020. We broke it. It was all true. Everything he said came true. And now Rubio is calling on Russia to disclose more about potential plague case. So what I know about the globalists is they run the same plays over and over again. And if I was the globalist and I get in their brain, I wouldn't do this, but I can be Machiavelli. I would go to that international event. I would infect people. And you can also even tailor it down. Oh, you didn't know this to the individual. They've got any cell samples from them in weeks. They can tailor it just to the person. It might kill their mom and dad or brother or sister, but it's very tailored. But the globalists aren't nice like that. They probably release one that's going to be tailored for white people and black people like they did 6 years ago. And that all came out. Robert F. Kennedy Jr. talked about that. Oh, it was made to kill black and white people. Strangely enough, it is about 80% weaker on East Asians and about 95% weaker on Ashkenazi Jews. It's a fact. Get the Kennedy Club. It's just interesting. Well, that will certainly clear out, if the war won't get rid of all the Slavs so the new Israel can be built in Ukraine and Russia, this will. That was where the Zionists originally wanted to build their new homeland, was in Ukraine or in Siberia. Now just have the whole thing. Hell, the whole planet will be Greater Israel, like Moonraker, once the bioweapons released and only Ashkenazis live. And in their PNAC neocon document, when they said we want 3,000 dead from a terror attack to launch our war and take over seven nations of the Middle East and build a Greater Israel and a Pax Americana world empire, they said we need to legitimize the use and development of race-specific bioweapons. Just type in, Project for American Century promoted the use of race-specific bioweapons. I remember 26 years ago, before 9/11, when I subscribed to the Awesome American Statesman every day on my doorstep in my apartment, and I got it and opened it up, and why, they had an international story on the cover. And it was old-fashioned liberals that still had some sense. And it was Dick Cheney and Donald Rumsfeld, because the campaign was going on then, openly promote bioweapons that target certain races. Kind of a big deal back then. And lo and behold, the one Obama comes out with kills black people and white people, but not Ashkenazi Jews. That's very interesting. Can't make that up. I just call balls and strikes here. But you wonder why Israel's all smiling and laughing and, yeah, we're doing genocide. They literally had their economic commission. We're killing everybody. Men, women, children, they're all dead. I'll play the clip. You're like, why did he act like that? Who's going to release bioweapons on us? Why do you think? Oh, and I'm sorry. Israel has the vaccine it just developed last year for weaponized bubonic plague. That's another good one, right? Like Obama and the globalists 2 years before COVID even got released had internationally registered and patented for Moderna through the Pentagon COVID-19. And then they turned Moderna on in December of 2019 as a holding company for the Pentagon and Bill Gates. And they rolled out their shot and then said, well, it looks bad if we have a monopoly. Pfizer, another division, you get it too. Same thing. Just the Moderna shot was four times stronger, equivalent of four doses. In first, Israel, researchers developed mRNA jab against antibiotic-resistant black plague, or pneumonic plague. Plague outbreak at Russia lab raises questions about bioweapons and what was actually happening in remote Siberia. Oh, the Russians released the plague that later killed 1 billion people. But then the UN established the World Government World Health Treaty for forced injections, and we got all the emergency UN centers in all the Western countries set up for quarantine. And they got the miracle drug. Israel developed the miracle shot. Of course, it'll kill even more people. They'll just say it saves you. It's like a V for Vendetta plot, but it's real. fact, cue up the Vendetta I played last week. 2 weeks ago, I said, this is what's about to happen in Russia and or here. Well, they might do it in the Middle East, but probably here. They'll probably blame Russia. I actually said that, but 2 weeks ago. Somebody should go find it. I don't know if it was that day, but that reporter, I said it. I said, they could set off a nuke in New York or Tel Aviv and blame Iran, or they might set one off and blame the Russians, or they might just have a bunch of drones they say are Russian, blow up a bunch of elementary students' schools in Poland or Germany or something. I said that months ago, and then they caught them with a false flag, even admitted now to be a false flag. Oh, a Russian drone was on a tarmac in Germany. It was going to blow the plane up. It's on, folks. And the RAF attack, now we pulled our bombers out because more attacks are coming from Iran. And, the flight, to Israel was going to be crashed last week. More holes in it than Swiss cheese. See, I'm only giving you maybe 0.1% of the information. But my problem is, you want to know how I know all this? Keep going for a few more hours before you hear. I am dumbfounded, godsmacked, cross-eyed, pissed right now. And we didn't put Fauci and Gates in prison. And the same crew kept rolling forward, Tedros and all of them. And they kept telling you, don't worry, a new pandemic. Bill Gates said, I promise you, the next one will be much worse than the last one. He starts laughing on all these shows. The literal supervillain laughing at you. And now, it's definitely, if people are really dying from this bacteria that causes pneumonic and bubonic plague, then it's weaponized. And I've got a whole bunch of articles saying that. Funny, how'd I say it? I'm not a virologist, but I know that. People in the Middle Ages were run down. It mainly killed people in the city that were malnourished, didn't have vitamin C during the winter. Because they dug up, the bodies and stuff and studied them. The folks in the countryside, almost all of them survived. And there were rats everywhere because they thought cats were witches or demons. Familiars, so almost all the cats, house cats, were dead in Europe when the plague came along 550, 600 years ago, whenever it was. And we don't have good bookkeeping, but they think around 40% of Europe died. Came in off a ship out of India into Italy, and it rampaged across Europe the next few years and killed at least the low estimate 40% of the public. And it was people, it would go away in the summer, and it would get way worse in the winter because there's no vitamin C, you're not eating green leafy vegetables, and they didn't have oranges and stuff. And so that's what it was. And so, I could go into an hour about studying the Black Plague, I read a few books about it, and had doctors on about it. It's a very interesting subject. You don't have normal Black Plague doing this. You got to be bitten by a flea that's on a rat. And because there were no house cats, there were rats everywhere. And, or you had to eat fresh rat droppings that had got mixed in with the grain or the food, and that was all going on. So when you got lab workers, we dropped a vial, that kind of stuff is behind a system with robots, folks. And the people wearing hazmat suits, they dropped a vial, like in the airport in 12 Monkeys. And that's where we are. So I just want you to understand that none of what you're being told is true. I know that much. By the Moscow Times, known MI6 on record operation, and the fact that they broke this should send a chill up your spine. And I said when I saw that over the weekend, I said, this don't look good. Because Putin's getting ready to go in and take out Zelensky, and he's told NATO, even if you want to double down and have a nuclear war, and you say you're going to attack our ships and our ports, which NATO has been doing, and they blew up more ships last night, Turkish ships, Turkish flag ships, trying to reportedly bring supplies to the Russians. Those sunk, all on one ship, lost, some on the other ship, saved. Got that report. And the Russians are like, if you touch Kaliningrad, you've got twice the conventional weapons we do and almost three times the population. we're going to hit you with nuclear weapons. And he officially came out last week and said that on TV. Kind of a big deal. And you know what? Oh, guess what? You released a plague. And if I was the globalist, I'd release something really nasty. And they'll get their UN treaty, they'll get their control, their lockdowns. You'll have to shut up about the elections being fried. It's good domestic control. Whenever an empire's collapsing, it always starts a war. And then now all the death will be blamed on those dirty Russians. Will it be 100 million dead, 10 million dead, a billion dead? I don't know what they've got. I don't know how bad it is that they've released. In fact, I'm not even sure there was something released. They could have just sprayed some chemicals on people. But I'm telling you, because of who's involved and the timing, if I was them, and I'm not saying I would do this. I'm saying if I had their sick satanic brains, I know how they operate. No, I believe from their past foreshadowing, because criminals love to brag, it's part of their criminology, supervillains, that they've released something really nasty, something really special. Because they love watching men, women, and children all over the world like a fish out of water. And they hook us up to ventilators and slowly kill us and give us a remdesivir. Oh. COVID was just a dress rehearsal. COVID was just a minor, like a bird, an owl, or a parrot will test a perch before it steps onto a smaller branch. Maybe the branch is dead. It's not sure. It'll put its beak on it and test the branch. And before it gets on it, well, COVID was a testing of the branch. And I would tell the globalist, your COVID thing failed, it blew up in your face, turned most of the world against you, you're even in more trouble. But they're thinking, well, we got a war, we'll blame it on Russians, and I'm sure they got more false flags up their sleeve, you name it, nuclear, cyber attack, who knows. And so we're just going to go ahead and go with it, because fortune favors the bold. MI6 slogan. And you got the Israelis with, by way of deception, we conquer. So you want to know why Ben Gavir and Smotrich are all walking around like, send out the bioweapon. Loving. Oh, my goodness. It's absolutely, totally insane. But that's where we are. And I'm just telling you what I see. It's like a bunch of dots. And I've dug through my old kindergarten, first grade, boxes my mom, has. I'll come over and visit sometimes. She goes, oh, maybe once a year at Christmas. Let's look at old family photos. Here's some of your old art and homework. And it's like, oh, there's a connect the dots. And I'm like, well, that's obviously a bird, or that's obviously a whale. That's obviously a tree, but when you're like 5 years old, you're like, I would always see that's a tree, that's a dog, what's so easy to do, to connect the dots, trying to get kids to do pattern recognition. Well, this is where there's no dots. It's just a picture of hell on earth. The four horsemen of the apocalypse riding straight out our ass. And then you've got, again, Israeli minister, through the cleansing that we are carrying out now in southern Lebanon is unprecedented. They have nowhere to run. Look at how it looks. And by the way, the world isn't stopping us. I mean, that's what Hitler never said out loud. Woo! And I kept saying, they got an ace in the hole, little secret nobody knows. Life's just a gamble, a game we all play. But you got to have something a little special saved for a rainy day. Ooh, how about a airborne black plague? We kept telling you, Ebola. Bloop, bloop. Oh, record deaths, 4,000 in Central Africa. Looks like it's weaponized Ebola spreading. Bloop, bloop. Here's a little present. Bloop, bloop. Got a little ace. Oh, how about a whole bunch of ace cards? And they won't notice if we have the patented cure. Go to V for Vendetta. We'll go to break. And we're going to come back with all this. And Victor Boot joining us. You might want to share the live feeds at Real Alex Jones on X, rumble.com/AlexJonesLive, and AlexJonesLive.com. Because we got to get ahead of this right now, not sit there and wait all knock-kneed. Let's go to the V for Vendetta clip.
1: That's close enough, Inspector. We're not wired. I'm
2: I'm sorry, but a man in my position survives by taking every precaution.
3: You have information for us?
2: No, you already have the information. All the names and dates are inside your head. What you want, what you really need, is a story.
3: A story can be true or false.
2: I leave such judgments to you, Inspector.
3: Our story begins, as these stories often do, with a young up-and-coming politician. He's a deeply religious man and a member of the Conservative Party. He's completely single-minded and has no regard for political process. The more power he attains, the more obvious his zealotry, and the more aggressive his supporters become. Eventually, his party launches a special project in the name of national security. At first, it's believed to be a search for biological weapons, and it's pursued without regard to its cost. However, the true goal of this project is power, complete and total hegemonic domination. The project, however, ends violently. But the efforts of those involved are not in vain, for the new ability to wage war is born from the blood of the victims. Imagine a virus, the most terrifying virus you can, and then imagine that you and you alone have the cure. But if your ultimate goal is power, how best to use such a weapon? It's at this point in our story that along comes a spider. He is a man seemingly without a conscience, for whom the ends always justify the means, and it is he who suggests that their target should not be an enemy of the country, but rather the country itself. Three targets are chosen to maximize the effect of the attack: a school, a tube station, and a water treatment plant. Several hundred die within the first few weeks.
4: But Three Waters has, in fact, been contaminated.
5: Authorities are attempting to control its deadly spread.
6: Sent a wave of destruction throughout the underground.
3: Fueled by the media, fear and panic spread quickly, fracturing and dividing the country until at last the true goal comes into view. Before the St. Mary's crisis, no one would have predicted the results of the election that year, no one. And then not long after the election, lo and behold, a miracle. Some believed it was the work of God himself, but it was a pharmaceutical company controlled by certain party members that made them all obscenely rich. A year later, several extremists...
0: We'll be right back. Stay with us. I'm making this announcement on Saturday, October 3rd, 2026. 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
7: 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I didn't bring this up. 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
8: Louisiana Radio Network, I'm Andrew Greenstein. We continue to keep an eye on a potential disturbance near the Bay of Campeche in the Gulf of Mexico that could impact Louisiana late this week. National Weather Service meteorologist Donald Jones says even though it's October, the sea surface temperatures in the Gulf are still in the mid-80s, which is warm enough to support tropical storm development.
9: These water temperatures do decrease a little bit as it gets further to the north, but still, anything above 80 degrees is warm enough to support tropical activity.
8: The Department of Energy awards Entergy almost $14 million in federal grants to strengthen its power grid in Louisiana, Mississippi, and Arkansas. Kristen Granier, the director of federal infrastructure policy at Entergy, says part of that money will be used to deploy a dynamic line rating sensor.
10: That's kind of a volleyball-sized device that clamps on our transmission lines, and it basically reads the data of the capacity of that line as it's flowing.
8: Information obtained from the sensor can help it manage its energy infrastructure. LRN.
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8: DCFS is urging parents of infants to make sure they're creating safe sleep environments for their babies. Secretary Rebecca Harris says make sure there's nothing inside the crib except the mattress. No pillows, blankets, or stuffed animals.
14: Sometimes babies, they wiggle around and move themselves, and sometimes large stuffed animals can move. And so anything that gets in the way of babies breathing while they're sleeping can end up in a very tragic situation.
8: DCFS says 90 babies in Louisiana die in their sleep every year, with most deaths being preventable. The pregame ceremony was a tearjerker. The game itself brought fans to tears in a different way. The Falcons embarrassed the Saints on national television last night, 45-24. Quarterback Tyler Shuck says he was hoping for a better performance under the circumstances.
15: That's extremely disappointing. It's embarrassing. You know, you can't say enough good things about the fans showing up, the entire process, what this game meant. And we fell short as a team to not get that win.
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17: 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Tracy Powell has it. 8 years as Justice of the Peace, board-certified family law specialist, master's in social work, 21 years fighting for families in court. Fair, prepared, even-handed. 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
18: There are many words to describe Daniel Susanoo. 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SWAT team crisis and hostage negotiator. Chief administrative officer. Chief of police. Master's in business administration. And local business owner. Daniel Susanoo, the right kind of experience to be our sheriff.
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0: thousands of Catholic facilities burned, hundreds of churches. We have a communist Islamic uprising all over Europe happening, and Macron is running around firing nuclear-capable missiles and threatening to nuke Russia. The demographics in Europe are total collapse. They admit that their plan is total war with Russia. Almost 5 years in, it's a total failure. Russia's preparing a massive offensive, as they've warned, to go ahead and just take over Ukraine if NATO doesn't stop. And I've said, and so has Victor Boot on this broadcast, look for false flags. Drone attacks, bio releases, you name it. Nuclear, anything's possible. And now we're told, oh, two lab workers have died, and it all came out of the Moscow Times and on MI6 front group. And it's all Russia's fault. And so it's the perfect story if that's what it is. Now release a new plague. Israel has, don't worry, the new vaccine they just made last year for it. So they're going to save us. This doesn't look good at any level. And then you've got the war going very badly. The Strait of Hormuz is shut down. You have Houthis unleashed large missile and drone barrage on Saudi Arabia, blowing up their oil refineries. Zelensky's told Trump to pound sand that he's going to continue to intensify attacks on refineries. Launched big ones yesterday and today in Russia, including in Moscow. So everything is escalating, but the markets are believing Trump. They're somewhat stabilized, saying everything's fine, the war is over, when you can look around you and see that the war is kicking in to high gear. So I haven't talked to Victor since last week. I don't know his take on the situation with the supposed lab leak, but if you believe that, oh, somebody just dropped a vial and now this is out and now two people are dead and all this is unfolding and see Russia's got bioweapons, when in reality you've got Ukraine with the race-specific bioweapons that have been declassified and all their plans, this is a perfect, perfect false flag if that's what it is. So I don't know Victor's take on that, but I want to give him the floor now to talk about this and then look at the bigger picture. So Victor Boot just recently elected to a national government in the Duma in Russia, a veteran, former political prisoner here in the United States, very successful businessman, and a consummate expert, obviously, on what's happening in this war. Been traveling to the front lines, you name it. Victor, I know you're on the road right now. Thanks for joining us. Victor, can you hear me?
1: Okay. Thank you, Alex. First of all, yeah, unfortunately, it's an unstable internet connection for the while. I don't know why. Once we... them. Hello?
0: No, it's fine. You're there. We can hear you. So give us your take on the current hype that there's been a bioweapon release, supposedly from a lab, all of it coming out of our good friends in the UK.
1: Well, first of all, Irkutsk is a region which is literally 5 hours time zone from Moscow. So this morning, I call, you know, my sources, my connection, my friends who is living there. I've been in Irkutsk at least for the past 2 years several times, so I know the people there. So I called them to say, hey, what's really going on? I mean, why this all is terror? They say, look, yes, there was accident, but apparently this lady in a lab, anti-plague lab, died not from the plague, literally. She actually died from pneumonia. So all her contacts was insulated, but apparently there is no any single confirmed case of the plague. It's again, there is now season of the flu. There is a mixture between the seasonal flu, you know, coronavirus, but definitely not the plague, because Russia has a proper system where they're keeping this under control. Even if it would be leak in the one case and somebody dies, happens, maybe, you know, last 10 years, there was a case in another lab when also by mistake somebody was exposed and, you know, again, dead as a result of this accident, but it was contained. Nothing went out of the lab. So this is, again, attempt to create a scare, to maybe create, again, condition for the false flag. How are you going to blame Russia? Oh, the plague started in Russia. Now they put it there, and there is a if in other country, they're going to use their own, you know, plug or whatever they have, the bacteria in the storage, and then they're going to blame for Russia. Honestly, accordingly, everything I saw today, because I spent at least an hour trying to call the people, check, double check, ask several opinions what's really going on, and all sources confirm, hey, it's overblown, there is nothing of that at all, there is no lockdown in St. Petersburg, there is no lockdowns in Irkutsk, it functions normally, so there is no, you know, any reason to create that story. It's nothing burger, big and juicy nothing burger.
0: Well, I certainly want to believe that, and I think your sources, you know, told you what they're seeing, and I agree, we have seen the Russians checking for temperature and things on planes, but that would be a normal precaution that you should do. But looking at the constellation of events and the globalists needing a false flag and where this story originally came from, the Moscow Times, that's what gives me great concern. Not that it's supposedly even real, but that, who knows, as you said, they've got all sorts of stuff on the shelf they can release and then blame Russia. And I'm concerned this could be the setup for that, because it's a perfect plan. If you look at their past behavior, they've done this before to the Chinese. They did this with COVID. It's confirmed to be made at Chapel Hill, North Carolina. Move to Wuhan to do this. That's my concern.
1: Well, again, you're right. They might use it as a pretext to bring the big false flag, because once you have at least this event as the preparation, they just prepping the, you know, the audience, they prepping the people, hey, be ready, you know, this is happening. And now everybody really leaves after post-pandemic in this fear of new, anything to do with the viruses, again, lockdowns, again, you know, all that restriction. And actually for globalists, this is an ideal situation. First of all, look, Europe has no other solution than to go to the war with Russia. Why? Because, look, they exhausted all the means how they can exist. They already taken too much debt to already, they provided assistance to the Ukraine. They bet on this like in a casino. Everything they had, a hope they're going to win, you know, jackpot. But apparently they lost. And instead of going, okay, what we can do, they said, okay, let's now go three. Unfortunately for them, unfortunately for their population, their leadership going to bring him to more decay. And in my opinion, this is end of Europe the way we know it.
0: I totally agree with that statement. The timing of it, if you look at false flags, the obvious RAF false flag, now they've pulled the U.S. bombers out, the obvious situation with the airliner last week. This is exactly the type of thing that they would pull to then try to block a Russian offensive into Ukraine to finish this. You have the unprecedented video we'll play in a few minutes, not Putin through surrogates, but Putin himself on TV saying, you know, we may have to use nuclear weapons if you keep attacking us. We'll get to that. So if I was a globalist and looking how they operate, this is exactly how I would, something I would do. I wouldn't do it personally. I'm saying in their mindset, if I'm thinking about how they operate, this is exactly what I would do. And that's why I've got such great concern the way they're hyping it. Who originally put it out? I mean, can you speak? I'm obviously, you know this, about the Moscow Times as a known former Russian oligarch, MI6 front group. The fact that they're the ones that broke the story Friday, that's all I needed to know. Yeah, we've got bad connections with Victor Boot, which happens. This is the miracle of technology and the rest of it. So what we need to do is call his phone, and then we can have video off the Zoom, and then if it keeps messing up, use audio from the phone. That's our default thing to do, guys. But Victor, let's see if you heard what I just said. My point is the whole constellation of facts and the way it was rolled out has the stamp of a globalist NATO British plot to me. So I don't know specifically what's really going on. But it looks like a potential biological false flag, which if I was, again, wargaming it, which I've done, would be one of their moves. Go ahead.
1: Yeah, you're right. This is one of their options because, look, they're too late to get the Europe ready for the war. They need badly the conflict. They're trying also to sabotage all attempts of the Trump at least before midterm election to bring somewhat prices down, especially for the diesel, for the gas in the United States. eventually all actions of the Zelensky, just proving that while he is openly now fighting against the Trump, sabotaging his effort, and this is up to Trump to decide. You know, you don't need to have an enemy if you have allies like that. And now the question is for entire American establishment, well, you know, think of this, you're creating another monster. If you cannot control it, now you have to go and really deal with this. And it's not only now Russia problem, you know, the conflict, but in Ukraine, but Ukrainian regime itself is a huge problem, not only for European establishment, not now, but even for future, but also for American ones. And we're talking about not that they became a huge black hole for money laundering, for the organ harvesting, you know, for the black transpology, the disappearing of the kids. I'm not even talking about the dark market of the weaponry they are, you know, stealing from their armed forces and selling to criminal groups. All this will come as a boomerang. And the position of Russia is simple. Well, you've been warned. We told you about this. Well, if you don't want to listen, then they deal with the consequences. And believe me, starting from November, it's not only a midterm election in the United States, but it's also finally cold will set up in Europe, cold will set up in Northern Hemisphere, and the prices for gas, for electricity will again skyrocketing, which will collapse the economy. Add on top the fuel crisis, add on top the logistic crisis, and then you have a perfect scenario for the economical meltdown. And this economical meltdown will bring a lot of people to the starvation line, even in Europe. So this is not unheard of even a couple of years ago. But if you have such kind of the leaders of the country, as you've been saying about Macron, look on the Merz, look on another leaders, well, what do you expect? If you have those who want to kill you, sooner or later, they will do everything to kill all population.
0: And again, you said this a year ago, and then Putin through surrogates has been saying it for 6 months. We're outnumbered. We're not going to fight you conventionally. We got a full war with you. We have to use nukes. He went on national TV Friday, as you know, and said that. And then the response of Macron is to go out onto a on a frigate and watch a nuclear test, openly threatening Russia, saying we must scare Russia. These are quotes. And no, this doesn't scare Russia. Russia knows you have nuclear weapons. It's like when Trump 6 months ago said, look, I put a nuclear submarine in the North Sea, and Russia published like, yeah, we just tracked 35 submarines. Here's where they're all at. Like, Russia doesn't know we have nuclear submarines. Like, it's absolutely ridiculous. So Macron literally says, I want to scare Russia. Look, we have a couple of nuclear submarines. And like, Russia doesn't know it's mutually assured destruction. Russia doesn't know you're on their borders firing thousands of missiles and drones a day at them. Russia doesn't know. People say, why are you a Russian agent? I'm not a Russian agent. I'm an agent of sanity. If they were all encircling us, I would be attacking the Russians right now. But guess what? Victor Boot's not leading some army out of Canada right now or Mexico right now. We have surrounded them. We have the Hitlers attacking them. And now they got nuclear weapons. They killed 24 million Germans in the last war without nukes. This is a silver scene. So here's Macron, this literal pussy, trying to get us all killed and thinking, he says, I'm scaring the Russians. Scaring him to flip. I am done with these people. These are satanically possessed pedophile rats. Here he is. And he says in French, there's subtitles for A-listers, we need to scare the Russians and show them we're scary. Look, I've got a nuclear weapon. This is a tremendous demonstration of credibility, an important milestone today. We are stronger, and I think the measure came across loud and clear. And he went into the full quote, I got the quotes here, you need to scare your enemies so they know. Victor, what do you make of this sophomoric insanity?
1: Well, it's a right, you know, determination, insanity. Look, that's why the President Putin and publicly, you know, send them this message. Look, you want to have a war? Well, just, you know, try it. And believe me, if Russia decide to scare France, that would be done way more efficiently. But again, we're just trying to act very responsibly and telling them over and over, we will not fight with you the same way we are fighting with Ukrainians. We will immediately use something you definitely don't like, and that's what we're going to use will have one purpose, to completely force you to stop even thinking about fighting Russia. It's not necessary, you know, immediately to use the nuclear weapons. It might be other, you know, sophisticated weaponry, like, you know, hypersonic attack on their command and decision centers, you know, knock out their air defenses, first of all, and destroy, you know, certain, like, data center or their communication facilities. So they understand, well, you want to fight further, you're welcome. Next one would be the tactical nuclear bomb. If you don't like that one, well, let's go full-blown conflict and see who wins.
0: Russia could also target some uninhabited island with some ballistic missiles with larger hydrogen bombs, but I don't even know if that'll work. These people are satanically controlled. I mean, it really comes down to that. Because this is the dumbest thing you could ever do. Here's Vladimir Putin last week, officially on TV, explaining the truth. And it's all true. Not because I'm a Russian agent, it's all true. Here it is.
2: Well, along these lines, or as you put it, down these tracks, we've now arrived at a rather interesting junction where NATO exercises are taking place in the Baltic Sea, highly decisive statements are being made, threats are directed at Kaliningrad, and the Russian side is promising to use all means at its disposal, up to and including nuclear weapons, in the event of an attempted blockade of Kaliningrad. Is this already a genuine escalation where we stand on the brink of war? Or are we still just playing a game of mutual intimidation? We aren't trying to intimidate anyone. And what you just mentioned, the foreign ministry's statement and the letters the ministry sent to several countries, is not intimidation. It is a response to an attempt to intimidate us. After all, these statements by Western politicians, European politicians, about the necessity, the possibility, and the preparations for a war with Russia in 2029 or 2030, those aren't our formulations. That's what we hear coming from their side, and continuously so. Continuously. And then come the concrete actions, NATO exercises in the Baltic Sea one after another, followed by attempts to detain our ships and vessels. All of this constitutes escalation, just as I noted in my address. It is all escalation. Then we began hearing statements regarding the Kaliningrad region. What was laid out in the foreign ministry's statement and in those letters that were sent out is entirely accurate. If it comes down to a direct attack on the Russian Federation, in this case, referring to Kaliningrad, though it could well involve other territories as well, then naturally, the question of the Russian Federation employing all weapon systems at our country's disposal will inevitably and immediately be placed on the agenda. This is unavoidable, and this has nothing to do with the specific surname of the Supreme Commander-in-Chief or the President of Russia. It comes down to the fact that, as I understand it, the NATO Secretary General spoke about Europe having 300 million people and so forth. Yes, that is precisely why it will be inevitable for us to raise the question of deploying all the forces and means at our disposal. Why? First of all, we recognize that we would be facing an adversary whose numbers are twice our size. That represents significant economic potential and significant military potential. And yes, our conventional forces and resources would not be sufficient on their own to counter such a threat. Therefore, we would have to leverage our competitive advantages in this conflict. And what are those? The reality is that within our self-defense arsenal, we possess distinct competitive advantages. Yes, of course, France and the United Kingdom are nuclear powers. We understand this perfectly well and are fully conscious of it. However, the strike capabilities that Russia possesses today are matched by no one else. These constitute our competitive advantages. How else are we to resist an aggressor? We are not threatening anyone. We are simply stating that our tools for self-defense are not unlimited. And incidentally, neither the letter nor the foreign ministry statement explicitly mentions the use of nuclear weapons. They state, as I have just framed it, the deployment of all forces and means at our country's disposal. How that actually unfolds is a decision we will make when the time comes.
0: So Putin is literally talking to the West like they're 5 years old. But now you see, oh, here's a little bioweapon. Oh, you think you've got it handled? This is how crazy it is. And then Putin says this 4 days ago, and then yesterday Macron shoots a missile and says, look, I have nukes. And Putin's already said before, no, we know you have nukes. Stop threatening us. We have more than you do. Why I say it's insane is that if you look at the threat posture and the force posture, unless you want to kill everybody on Earth, you wouldn't be doing this. And the general public is against these wars, Victor, but they still don't get how late the moment is. Go ahead.
1: Well, that's maybe the case. You know, what we are expecting from this leader, well, there is a limit, at least of, you know, instinct of self-preservation. But as you correctly mentioned before, if this, you know, kind of the scumbags, pedophile, you know, globalist, grown up, you know, front stooges, maybe this is what they, you know, been growing up. This is maybe their mission in their stupid lives is to kill the humanity. Why not? Because how else you can explain why they're acting like that? Why the Macron, why the Merz, why the British Prime Minister acting this way? It has no any sense if you look.
0: Victor, what you're saying is so important. Your Zoom's breaking up. We're going to connect back to you. We're going to come back and repeat what you just said, because I'm just being honest here when I call them insane and satanic. I mean, I know how to study all this. That's all this is. This is let's kill everybody. I mean, this is literally, let's blow the planet up. And the West are the bad guys here, folks. Make no mistake, our capitals are run by Satan's scum. Be right back. Starwalker Organic Farms has been around since 1970. That's 56 years ago. They were around 3 or 4 years before I was born. And they are the name in high-quality, organic, grass-fed beef, but also pork and chicken. I'm telling you, I've tried a lot of beef that I worked in the mail. Quite frankly, it's all been pretty delicious. This is undoubtedly the best, the most delicious. They don't pump water into it, doesn't have GMOs, all the hormones, the garbage. It is so delicious. But their pork, oh, their bacon's the best I've ever had. Their chicken is amazing. And they're basically at capacity, ladies and gentlemen. But because they're listeners, they are sponsoring our broadcast. So it's a 360 win. And when you go to their website and use this promo code, you get 10% off. Ladies and gentlemen, you owe it to yourself to bypass the big meat packers, all this weird foreign meat that's being shipped in, not just beef, and to support patriots.
3: Louisiana Radio Network, I'm Andrew Greenstein. The National Hurricane Center says there's about a 70% chance of a tropical cyclone forming in the Bay of Campeche in the Gulf of Mexico within the next
4: 48 hours. National Weather Service meteorologist Jacob Zarang says conditions are favorable for development over the next couple of days.
5: The wind shear that has been tampering activity this season has weakened. It's not as strong currently where it's at in the Gulf, and it's expected to stay weak for the next couple of days before the system gets pulled to the north, and then the shear will increase after that.
4: A landfall late this week is expected between southeast Louisiana and Florida. About 90 Louisiana babies die in their sleep environment each year, which is why state officials are urging parents and caregivers to have babies sleep on their backs in their own sleep space. DCFS Secretary Rebecca Harris says adults should never share a bed with a baby under any circumstance.
6: The best thing that we can do for our babies is put them in their beds by themselves for sleep.
4: LRN.
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4: A night of celebration as Superdome went sour quickly as the Falcons spoiled the 20th anniversary of the Dome coming with a 45-24 thrashing of the Saints. New Orleans trailed by two scores for much of the game, and quarterback Tyler Shuck says there's no way to sugarcoat it.
13: You lose to the Falcons like that, and especially on a Monday night game, it sucks. There's nothing you can say. It was, oh man, it doesn't suck. It definitely does. But I do know as a team that we're extremely close and that we're going to keep going and keep our eyes forward.
4: The Saints are now 1-3 and will host the 4-0 Vikings this Sunday. Louisiana Tech is getting ready to play its first ever Sun Belt home game, and it will come against the 4-1 Raging Cajuns. Head coach Sonny Cumbie.
14: The first one at home I think is huge. They're 4-1. They're off to a great start. They've played some really good football. They battled USC on the road, and so I think that our preparation is important to have it here in front of our home crowd, a place where I think in the last 2 years we've only lost one game.
4: Kickoff in Ruston on Saturday is at 6:30. Louisiana Radio Network.

0: Resistance to tyrants is obedience to God. It's Alex Jones.
1: So while France burns, Macron is out in the Atlantic Ocean saying, look, I have nuclear weapons. I know how to, he literally says in the full speech, I know how to scare them. They need to know we have nuclear weapons. I'm scaring Putin right now. It is the most bizarre stuff. If you know about military psychology, Russian psychology, our psychology is basically the same, at least what we used to be. I mean, this wouldn't scare people. It makes people point the missiles and get ready to hit the button. It would only make Russian resolve and morale go out the straight up. I mean, this is the stupidest stuff. But if you look back at it being spiritual, it lets you know everything you need to know. And so Victor Boots reconnected. I want him to be able to comment and listen and repeat what he was saying, because it was powerful but breaking up. But let me just say something. I'm a good judge of body language, and I've watched Putin a lot, and I've watched other leaders a lot. Roll some B-roll of Putin when he went ahead and announced nuclear weapons publicly. He looks resolved, focused, but very sad and not scared, and more just, I know the feeling. I have to do this. This is done. The decision's made. Cross the line. It happens, because if the whole world's going to go, you know, if Russia's going to go, the whole world should go. I mean, that's basically what this is. We would act the same, okay? Okay, this is, folks, there's a normalcy bias here where people think everything is okay. I talked to high-level Pentagon. They all completely agree with us on the air. Trump behind the scenes wants to try to end this. That's not fake. He even wants to get an off-ramp in Israel, but he got sucked into Iran. Now that's there. And now Iran ain't going to turn loose of his balls. Okay, and we're going to get into that come up in a moment. But to everybody out there, you need to pray. You need to call Congress. You need to call and talk radio. You need to make a big buzz about this, because the average American, up to 90% of polls are against the war, but they still think of Russia like it's Mars. It's not. Their submarines are 2 minutes away from vaporizing every major city, okay? And they've said, if we're going to go down, you're going to go down. We would act just the same. So I'm sitting here literally like the red phone. This is a national elected leader in Russia talking to the Russians for my own self-interest, okay? Okay? That's what I always do, is what is the right moral thing to do? This is insane. We are the villains. It doesn't matter that 90% of us are against it. We're run by villains. We are in the wrong. Russia has sued for peace when it was attacked. You can have all the rare earth minerals. You can have Ukraine. Just make a deal. Stop. And we're like, no. So MERS, Macron, whoever the new guy is, they all need to be in prison. They're already war criminals. These people are the enemies of humanity. They're attacking all the Western countries with the illegals. It's completely obvious. This is a satanic plan, because it doesn't go anywhere for elites but death. So I'm going to shut up now and go back to Victor Boot to start over with what you were saying about the psychology of this and the way out of this. Please, sir.
2: Well, psychology of this, as we said, if we will, again, very carefully analyze from point of view that their cult, satanistic cult, which is one main target is to eliminate the humanity, then they acting according to their master plan. And now what they're missing the point, because whatever they're doing now, they're doing in agony. Why? Time is running. First of all, we see in France, it's starting with the, you know, protest of the students. I wouldn't be surprised if within a couple of weeks, there would be mass protest and the mass strikes all over the France, which will block all functioning of the state. Eventually, there is a revolutionary situation in the France, in the Britain, in the Germany, which can bring down their governments, because no other way around to stop those lunatics to go and do what they want to do. Since the population do not support their plans, nobody in France won the nuclear war with Russia. I don't think in Britain people want also to go in a full-blown war with Russia, where especially when there is the risk that Russia is going to use the nukes, and the same true for the Germany. So, look, the globalists really running and trying to pull the last, whatever, you know, chances to save them from this. They're still hoping this would be a miracle. Maybe they're going to, you know, buy someone influence. Maybe they're going to, again, corrupt someone to be on their side. But basically, their time is over. And we all have to pray to the God that just give us enough firmness, enough, you know, decision to go to the end in this fight with these evil forces. Basically, what we are seeing is a war with the Epstein coalition going on, you know, every day. Because they're exposed and their influence is dropping drastically. Because right now, because of the mass penetration of internet, we are not depending on the brainwashing on the TV, on the radio station like used to be 30 years ago. People know how to search for the news. Everybody now start getting, you know, this capacity to distinguish the, you know, fake news from the real news. So, I mean, it's give us a lot of the, you know, understanding and empowering, you know, normal people to take the destiny in their own hands. So this gives me the hope that we can win in this fight, globally, humanity, against this satanic cult. And all the rest, whatever politician trying to peddle, you know, doing this, doing this, believe me, all other conflicts will quickly come to end when the globalists gonna lose, especially on their main headquarters in the London. That's basically my opinion, because from one point of view, we cannot return to the world we knew even 6 months ago. Just recently, there is was a big article where they said that economical consequences for global oil crisis with us for the next at least 10 years. Just to repair the damage done to facilities in the Middle East, in Russia, the cost running way over trillions and trillions of dollars. But it's not the only problem with the money problem. Who gonna manufacture quick enough all necessary equipment, where you get enough qualified specialists to repair quickly and fix all refineries in, you know, Gulf states? Well, in Russia, our refineries at least doing very, very good job. They're very quickly repairing the damage. And yes, there is a certain gaps on production, but overall, you know, we able to satisfy all our needs in the

0: and diesel.
1: And Victor, diesel, now you're crystal. Now you're gas station. Now you're crystal clear. Maybe we can hold you a little bit in the next hour, so you can, because I got a bunch of topics to get to. You were cutting up a lot. Everything you're saying is dead on. I'm not a Russian, but I study all this, and listeners know I'm very accurate at predicting things. I don't just say things because I want to believe it. Russia has won this strategically, even a year into it. 5 years in has won, has held back. Now the reports are what you said 6 months ago. Putin's getting ready to really go in and finish it before NATO can rearm with a new offensive next year and the year after that. They've been telegraphing that. They've been saying that. So this war was started by NATO. That's been testified by Victoria Nuland to Congress. That is a fact. It's all part of the same project of Obama and Soros. And now they have been saying Russia's going to release a bioweapon. There's going to be an accident. Now this has happened. We don't know the truth of it. And I believe it probably is overall a hoax. But having the Moscow Times and MI6 group first putting it out, I want to bring in one of our researchers just briefly, Thomas Sisko, who's been doing a great job looking at this. For me, though, if I was them, knowing their mindset, this would be the major play to demonize Russia, then release something over here and say it's Russia's fault to hopefully turn public opinion, particularly in Europe, against Russia. So like you said last week, they've been doing some really lousy false flags. When I see the preparation, the rollout, how much they're hyping, it gives me great concern. Not that it's a real event, we don't know, but that obviously you think magically Russia just dropped this thing and she dropped it in the lab and now that leaked out to MI6 and didn't come out from the Russians. I don't believe any of it. They were at a drill in China for bioweapons being smuggled in, just like they had a drill before Wuhan where the West set up China. This has been done before. We know that was a setup of China. And so when I look at all the pieces, take an hour to get into, I really have never had this big a concern at a gut level. In fact, I literally have a stomachache over this, because I went under the lockdowns, I had friends die, I've seen the carnage. I am extremely pissed that they want to commit suicide rather than give up power and drag us along with them. So I want to get your take on that. But Thomas, just briefly, with the PNAC document put out jointly by the Israelis and the neocons on a race-specific bioweapon, we know they were working on that in Ukraine to hit the Russians. We know that this has happened before with the COVID. Thomas, points you want to add here?
2: Yeah, so one of the key points that I wanted to make was this thing could go full operational with the false flag once you find someone that has the plague outside of Russia. Once someone has it outside of that area, that's when all the alarm bells will go off and say this thing is spreading. And the question you'd want to ask is, well, where are they going to find that person that'll have the plague outside of Russia? Well, I believe you'll find them in Ukraine if they go that route. They could blame Russia and say that they, laced a drone with it and sent it in. They could have somebody, a double agent or whatever it be, but somehow it would get into Ukraine, and then that's when the lockdowns come in. That's when Russia is blamed for releasing this on purpose to escalate the war in Ukraine. And I hope that doesn't happen, but I'm looking out for it. And I wanted to get your take on that, Mr. Boot.
1: I mean, if that's what it is, yeah, it's perfect. Sorry, go ahead.
0: Well, what kind of network United States implanted of biolabs in Ukraine, and they have all these strains of all kind of the bacteria and viruses. So sure, they get spores there, and they've been doing, all the research how to use them in this situation. You're absolutely right. And since 2022, when we exposed them, you remember this was a big kind of report, what Russian forces found when they actually succeeded to capture existing biolab in Ukraine with all documents there. Yes, this is a very, very probable scenario. The question is right now whether this was enough to go for the lockdowns. And remember, if before the pandemic started, at least humanity had enough reserves, all these European countries can, issue the free money to those who did on lockdown. There was enough reserves of the fuel. So, for 6 months, for 1 year, the Europe or other countries can be on lockdown without doing nothing. The, fat accumulated would allow them to live well enough. But right now, there is no reserves of anything left. How on earth are they going to plan to go to lockdown? What people going to eat? How are you going to get the diesel? How are you going to make your country?

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2: If you are receiving

0: Dr. Drew joins us every Tuesday when he can, a national elected leader, very famous individual, very smart, obviously speaks incredible English, as fluent as I am or better, it's not even his language. Victor, in closing, we can't underestimate these people, even though they're demon-possessed and obviously psychotic. We just have to continue to get the word out, but I'm really concerned as everything goes against them, they're going to keep doubling down. That's why this viral hysteria, I think, is a prelude to something larger. That's their past activity. That's what they do. So I think everybody needs to understand that this isn't a game and that we're not in a normal time anymore. What else is on your radar? And any advice to Trump? I know he gets information from this show. I know at many levels he's pragmatic and trying to off-ramp, but at the same time has special interest. Sometimes I think he's way too confident in things. You know, saying, no, Putin will never use nuclear weapons. And Putin's like, no, I will use nuclear weapons. Macron's threatening nuclear weapons. And then, like, oh, I'll show Putin. You just gave a speech. If we have to, we'll defend ourselves. He's like, okay, here's my nuclear weapon. And Putin even said in the speech, I know you're about to show me your nuclear weapons. I know that. You know, Trump's like, we got nuclear weapons. This is the most sophomoric stuff. And then Putin's bad when he says, well, we have nuclear weapons back. He's the bad guy threatening nuclear weapons. So just in 4 minute closing, what else is on your radar? What else should we do?
1: Well, look, of course, as we see, we now have a multiple conflicts going on simultaneously. We're seeing how the logistic and supply chains are collapsing. We're seeing how energy crisis getting every day worse and worse. You know, the countries now obliged to spend billions and billions more just to keep the same level of consumption. This is a scenario of the collapsing economy. You know, bringing the chaos, forcing the people into poverty, in starvation. And this is done by their own leadership. Now, for the Trump, I don't know if he is acting under duress or he been, you know, blackmailed by someone. He knows how to stop it. He has a good intention. He has a plenty of support among, you know, the army ranks. He has a plenty of his supporters. We've seen the all kind of the law enforcement and intelligence community in the United States, but he need to be, you know, has enough bold action to prove that he not anymore can be blackmailed or forced to do something from get-go. He knows this is disastrous for the future of America. That's why he lost the support of those people who did everything for the past 10 years that the Trump win on the election, despite all the, you know, characteristic or all the flaws in his character. People understand you need the leader who can unite. Yes, Trump is not perfect. Yes, he does this, but it's better than to have, you know, those satanists who will definitely quickly bring, you know, America into chaos. And if America will fall into this chaos or civil war or complete destruction of everything which is function, then it would be very bad for entire humanity. That's why no any country has no particular interest that America went to this troublesome period of the self-destruction. So this is up to him.
0: And you're absolutely right. And I can tell you, it's not hype that the Pentagon, even intelligence agencies, the vast majority, told Trump, don't do this with Russia. Get out. He tried. Don't do Iran. He did. They say at least a civil war, global collapse. Even if we have the best leaders, it's going to be hard to stabilize stuff. Now, you're right. The big thing is the economic crash. It's already here. It's baked in. And the longer we go, the worse it gets. And everybody's very appreciative of Russia's unbelievable restraint. Everyone should follow you on X at Real Victor Boot. You're a nationally elected leader in Russia. Be safe out there. Hope we can speak to you again next Tuesday. Anywhere else, Minister Boot, that people should be able to check out your work?
1: Well, you know, check on the, you know, X, go on the YouTube. We're trying to put more longer, you know, stories and full versions. I still have fighting or struggling with the X to get, you know, again, certified my channel. Eventually, you know, when we achieve it, it will be more easy to work. We're trying to expand and bring you more information from Russia. And I keep you updating what's going on since now on this election position and the Russian parliament. Well, good luck. And if we together...
2: Dirty, dark, dastardly villain is after the methadone.

0: right, Mike Adams joins me, and then Michael Yon, the Green Beret, the most successful combat photographer and journalist ever, ultra smart. He's in the fourth hour today on the geopolitical developments. But Victor said something at the end of the last segment, so I held him over. We're going to Mike in 2 minutes, Mike, so be patient. We love you. Mike Adams waiting, the health ranger. You are a major national elected official. You're also extremely famous and very well known, and it's a good detente to have this. I know in the last few years they pressured Elon to get rid of the Iranians' ex accounts. They pressured them to get rid of others' accounts, and Elon said, no, we need communication. They get it. And so you were saying during the break, you hit their customer service, you don't get a response back. So this will end up getting to Elon so that you can get your blue check mark. That's so important for being able to reach people. That is very important for Victor Boot at Real Victor Boot on X. So please tell Elon Musk and his crew, because this is the real customer service line. You're on air with me. And if I don't see traction on this in a week, I can get a hold of Musk. I can get it sent to him directly, but he's super busy. I'm not going to. He's literally like, what do you want now? So I'm not going to try to get a hold of him unless I have to. But if we don't get traction in a week, I'll get a hold of Musk. But he works 20 hours a day. What is your message to Elon Musk? Tell him your problem.
1: Well, look, let's hope, because Elon Musk made himself and all his life story itself is a kind of good story. And he trying to develop a lot of the new technology, bring them to people. But also at the same time, he can do a lot to stop conflict in Ukraine. He can do a lot, you know, of the thing, how to limit this military use of the Starlink, which is definitely will have a major influence into the how the Ukrainians striking the civilian targets deep inside Russia. There is no military now targets which Ukrainian really can hit because they're all protected. So what they're doing, they're attacking civilians building. They're just trying to create a big picture to show that they're still capable to do something. So it's up to him, whatever he's, you know, soul feeling to do. But let's hope, because whatever he says about us as a humanity going to the Mars has to go through this test, whether we stop fighting, you know, get our efforts together and go explore the other planets instead of trying to fight for divisions of the Satanists who are trying to bring us to complete destruction and elimination.
0: Victor Boot, talk to you next Tuesday. Hopefully, God bless.
1: Thank you.
0: All right, there goes Victor Boot. All right, we're going to go to Mike Adams. He's with us for the next hour and 50 minutes. Michael Yon joins us in the fourth hour. I didn't plug last hour, so let me do it now. Everybody wanted it. Everybody was pissed off about it. Nitric Boost was not an InfoWars product. 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And on all our products, we have the third-party testing documents, whether it's the water filtration or the supplements over at Schott. We have this always published there for you, so you can see that we have the highest standards and the absolute cleanest best. It costs a lot more to do that, but we eat that. These are still competitively priced, even for dirty stuff that's out there on the market. 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TheAlexJonesStore.com. And with all the stuff going on, you need to be boosting your immune system right now, okay? Because you see the constellation of propaganda. Who put out this Russia stuff, whether it's real or not? This is a real harbinger, in my view. My gut, not just intellectually, not politically, I see red flags there. Gut level, I felt a disturbance in the force. So Mike Adams is a leading expert on health. He owns a major facility, actually, test things. He's also a computer programmer, so much more. Good friend of mine, interviewing him over 20 years, the Health Ranger, naturalnews.com. Obviously, I want to hit first this supposed virus, second person dead, all the things going on there, the hype, and what you think's happening. Then I'm going to look at the larger geopolitical developments, the midterms, the latest on AI. I got a big stack on that and more. So, Mike Adams, thanks for being here. We really appreciate you.
2: All right, Al, it's great to join you here today. Let me start out by checking my notes here. Operation Sea Spray. I know you've covered this before. 1950, U.S. Navy, it was a biological warfare experiment where they sprayed the population of the Bay Area of California with clouds of a bacterial cloud to find out how it would spread. And it spread 25 miles inland. And this was, from September 20th to 27th in 1950. And it actually ended up sickening and killing some people, even though it was supposed to, they said it wasn't designed to do that. They exposed 800,000 residents back in 1950. That number would be millions today. Now, the reason I bring this up, Alex, is because I think that's what this PSYOP is all about. I think that there are elements within our government that have weaponized this pneumonic plague strain. They've made it antibiotic resistant, and they are about to aerosolize it and deploy it over a major U.S. city.
0: And don't forget, and later in the PSYOP, 60s, yeah, the Army released some type of pathogen bacteria in the New York subways via light bulbs.
2: Yes. Well, and it's funny, over the decades, there have been dozens of experiments, and not just on prisoners, or like Tuskegee on black men, but it's been prisoners, it's been soldiers, it's been civilians. There's a long history of the U.S. government actually running biological weapons distribution and aerosolizing experiments on the American people. And some people think that may have been what happened to New York City during COVID to try to spread more fear and panic.
0: Well, sure. Look at how it was made in North Carolina, moved to Wuhan to blame the Chinese. And then they had a drill there where this got out, an international drill. Now there's another international drill the Russians have, the Chinese, of a pathogen being snuck into Russia. Now their people are there. Now this happens. The way I saw the propaganda roll out for the Moscow Times, it's run by MI6, that's when I really saw red flags. Are you having the same red flags with all the stuff you're looking at?
2: Yeah, totally. 100%. Now, because just like, remember, COVID was blamed on China initially. Even Trump blamed China, called it the China virus.
0: It's from China.
2: Well, China. Well, this is going to be blamed on Russia, which is the current convenient geopolitical, enemy that needs to be blamed for something. But it's following the exact same playbook. Now, what they don't want you to know, just like during COVID, they didn't want you to know that ivermectin actually is very effective. And I remember you actually demonstrating, eating some ivermectin on camera, which was actually a very smart thing to do. And they mocked you for it. Turns out you were right. Well, today there are certain herbs, they're pretty rare, but some of them can be harvested. One of them is actually a tree lichen that grows in North America. We can talk about that if people want to hear about it. But
0: yeah, let's do that, because God always gives us a counter. Herbs. Also, doxycycline, yes, treats plague. So that's why I said a few days ago it's got to be weaponized. It's actually killing people. And now they're all over the news saying, oh, it is weaponized because people are dying. Uh-huh, yeah.
2: Yeah, well, first of all, let me just say to your audience, this is a bacterial infection. And even though I completely disagree with modern virology and much of the viral narratives, bacteria are real. You can see them. You can put them under a microscope. You know, they're complete living cells that, you know, they have their own genetic code, their own cellular nucleus, et cetera, so their own cell membranes, right? So these are real things that we can see, like fungi, right? Or yeast or mold, whatever. If these get in your lungs, yeah, it's bad news. But normally, organically, you're not going to get this into your lungs in it, walking around, you know, the grocery store or even in a forest. I mean, the number of infections of this in North America are very tiny over, you know, generations. So that's one thing to keep in mind. And the only people that are normally infected by this are people who have low vitamin D. They're vitamin D deficient, vitamin C deficient. They have suppressed immune systems, and they don't have a strong mucosal lining defenses.
0: And by the way, we know that because they've dug up hundreds of skeletons of plague victims and studied them, and they were all vitamin C, vitamin D deficient. It would happen during the winter, and that's why the countryside survived during the plague that killed 40% of Europe. So we know that, so the fact that healthy Russian scientists are dropping dead, if that's even true, then that points towards weaponization, gain of function, correct?
2: Yeah, exactly. So I think it's likely that somebody somewhere in some illegal lab, maybe a Western lab in Ukraine, because there's a lot of labs there that have been used over the years, they built an antibiotic resistant strain of this bacteria. Now, you mentioned doxycycline. Well, normally that's what, 97% effective at saving the life of a person who has this infection. And this infection really can be fatal within a few days if you don't treat it, right? I mean, it'll kill you if it's growing in your lungs and eating your lungs from the inside out. Yeah, you'll die. But normally you have defenses, mucosal lining defenses, for example, respiratory defenses, vitamin D, and so on, that block it from even getting into your lungs or establishing itself there. But if all of that fails, doxycycline saves about 97% of the people who have this infection. Well, if it's been engineered to be resistant against doxycycline, then your only answers are going to be alternatives. One of them is called Chinese rhubarb, and it's documented to kill this actual infection. There's a molecule called beriberi, that's B-E-R-I-B-E-R-I, and beriberi is found in some really sort of unusual herbs, mostly from various tree barks and some stems and so on. It's used in Chinese medicine, but almost none of that grows in North America. But this tree lichen, which is also called old man's beard, or Usnea, U-S-N-E-A is how it's spelled, this grows all over North America, and you can go out and harvest it for free. And it has something called uznic acid in it that actually destroys this bacteria. So they won't want anybody to know about this, right? So you won't be allowed to talk about this.
0: I remember you said this, you broke it at the time, it was later confirmed. The federal government secretly paid $2.3 billion to look at it, it's 2.2 or 2.5, 2. I can't remember. It was over $2 billion to Walgreens and CVS not to prescribe hydroxychloroquine or ivermectin. So even when your doctor called for it, they wouldn't prescribe it because they were being paid. That is pure evil.
2: Yeah, because they wanted the fatality numbers so that they could claim that COVID was getting worse and worse and worse. And remember, you know, they gave financial incentives to hospitals to kill people with COVID. So if you came in with the sniffles and maybe just a normal flu-like symptoms, they would say, oh, you have COVID, because they did a fraudulent
0: PCR test. You're on a ventilator, $53,000.
2: Yeah, and some hospitals in California, I interviewed people on this, they were paying them hundreds of thousands of dollars per patient that they killed. So they were actually incentivizing the killing of people in order to crank up.
0: Yeah, 53 was just to put them on a ventilator. If they died, it was like 200 grand. And by the way, it was the same bounty in Europe, exactly. Australia, everywhere, all globally coordinated.
2: Right. So think about like in Canada right now, you have this made law of medical euthanasia where doctors are granted legal immunity to murder their own patients, right? That's in place in Canada. And in the United States, the hospitals are given incentives to murder patients, paid by federal money. This is all part of a depopulation agenda. And this bacterial outbreak, which, again, my concern is not of a spontaneous organic exposure. I'm not afraid of that at all. My concern is this is going to be aerosolized and released by drones or, you know, like fumigation bombs and subway systems or something in North America, maybe in like New York City or Chicago or somewhere. And then they're going to say, oh, it's a massive outbreak here. And then it's going to be COVID all over again. I don't know about you, Alex. I'm done with that playbook. I'm not going along with anything.
0: Let me stop you, because you're one of the smartest people I know on a wide spectrum. And a lot of smart folks I have on specific issues, you're smart all around the board, and it's just true. And I think I'm pretty smart, too. Victor Boot's pretty smart. He agreed. Clearly, this Russia thing is the prep from all the normal propagandists. You know it's a propaganda move. We're not sure exactly what it is, but past behavior is always the most indicative of future actions. Clearly, it's not that this is the event. It's prepping for what you just said, attacks to be launched in the West to be blamed on Russia. But by extension, right. Oh, they're incompetent, they're evil, or, oh, no, Russia did it.
2: Yeah, and remember, the CDC, in my opinion, I think the CDC is involved in these operations. They have their own intelligence officers, and the CDC is actually, you know, they dress up in military uniforms, and they consider themselves to be intelligence officers. The CDC gains money and power from terrorizing people with infectious disease.
0: Remember, they said the hospitals, whether it was in Australia, the U.S., Germany, they're full. They did fake groups with fake. Patients, we exposed it. They said we were liars, later confirmed. PSYOPs run by the Pentagon, exactly. And that's what I'm saying is we can see the same players. This is a PSYOP. I'm just trying to figure out what is it? What is it?
2: Well, I mean, you're right. It's in the formation stages right now. We're just getting early signals. We don't know exactly how they're going to roll this out, but we can take a few guesses. And I think the most likely is an aerosolized release in a major U.S. city that can be blamed on Russia. Or blamed on Iran or some, you know, a geopolitical enemy to blame, and then use that maybe to pause elections, although the elections are still very close at this point, but maybe to declare a financial emergency, maybe to declare some like a food emergency, maybe compromise food distribution centers and thrust America into famine, because that's what they did during COVID. They were running around with PCR tests saying, oh, you're one chicken in a million has, you know, bird flu or whatever, shut it all down.
0: And everything they've been doing at BlackRock is to kill the world economy. These wars are a war against the people in general.
2: Yeah, yeah, exactly. Look, this is, how would you say, like a poly crisis, right? So there's energy sabotage because of the wars and the partial closure of the Strait of Hormuz. And then there's fertilizer sabotage for the same reason. And then now, I mean, we have, you know, chemtrails and we have mass chemical intoxication of the population through a contaminated food supply, and then mass medication through toxic pharmaceuticals, and then injections with the mRNA flu shots that are targeting elderly people in America. It all speaks to one thing. It's a global agenda for collapse and mass extermination of billions of people. That's what they're aiming for. I don't know how much they'll succeed, but I wouldn't be surprised if over the next few years they managed to kill a billion people.
0: And remember what Bill Gates keeps saying, the next pandemic will be way worse. They always love to brag. And then Israel magically has a mRNA vaccine for this bubonic plague. How magic.
2: Yeah, I don't even believe that is real. They announced that, yes, they will roll that out as a vaccine, but typically vaccines don't work against bacteria. The bacteria has its own genetic code. You can't take an mRNA vaccine and hijack the protein synthesis mechanisms of cellular bacteria.
0: Well, I'm not a biologist like you, but hold on. If you make a thing that attacks bacteria, that's very similar to our cells. If you think it gave us autoimmune disorders with the COVID shot that didn't work, wasn't designed to, that's the big sick joke. This sounds like it's a shot that'll give you the biggest autoimmune disorders you've ever seen.
2: I think it's just going to be a kill shot. I mean, like a slow kill medical euthanasia. Like, that's why I brought up Canada. In Canada, you know, they give doctors legal immunity to murder patients. In America, they give the CDC and Big Pharma and your local pharmacy legal immunity to murder you with an injection that they call a vaccine, but it's not a vaccine. It doesn't even qualify as a vaccine.
0: Canada and the Netherlands are now killing babies that are in their custody.
2: Yep, yep. And then you combine this with the global famine that's clearly being engineered, okay? And that famine, who does the famine target globally? It targets the very people that have always been targeted by depopulation efforts. For example, people of African nations, people in Southeast Asia, people in India, people who tend to live in more impoverished nations around the world. Those are the ones who are going to be the most vulnerable to the food scarcity that is inevitable now. If I come on your show in 2027, we're going to be calling it the year of famine. It's the year of famine.
0: That's not a prediction. That's not a prediction. It's already baked in. It's already begun. Even the U.S. Economic Council saying this. Explain to people what's bare minimum with the straight close for 230 days, whatever, how bad this is. I mean, this is here. This is not a prediction. This is here.
2: Yeah, well, there's no question that as of right now, close to 1 billion human beings, that is assuming the global population numbers are accurate, but close to 1 out of 8 people on this planet will be facing food scarcity. It doesn't mean that that's how many will die, but they will be facing food scarcity in 2027, and this will extend into 28 because the war is not yet over. So, you know, you could talk about how much oil is flowing out of the Strait of Hormuz, and there is some coming out, you know, a few million barrels per day. But the gas isn't flowing out that makes the fertilizer, because some of the gas trains are still shut down at Qatar Energy. 17% of their supply is destroyed and won't be back online for 3 to 5 years, according to their own press
0: release. Russian diesel exports are cut off. That's all the farming.
2: Well, yes. And then the phosphate fertilizer that is only created by using sulfuric acid that normally comes out of the Persian Gulf. So you don't have the sulfuric acid coming out. You can't extract the phosphates from the raw phosphate rock. So you don't have phosphate fertilizers like you used to have. And also then you don't have the nitrogenous fertilizers because of the lack of gas from Qatar Energy. This, whether or not this was engineered, the effect is going to be famine like we've never seen in the history of our modern world. I mean, this is going to be maybe on the level of the Holodomor in Ukraine, the 1930s, when the people were forced starved to death by the Stalinist regime, I believe. Yeah, that was engineered on a much smaller scale, only on the people of what we would call modern-day Ukraine. Those were dissidents against the Soviet government at the time. Now, I think the globalists consider almost all living humans to be dissidents against their agenda, which is obviously an AI automation takeover agenda that we could talk about. But they want to get rid of almost all humans, or as many as they can, and they will succeed at some level, Alex, some level.
0: And by the way, that's the state of Virginia. But what frustrates me is this is not our opinion about this.
2: They run tabletop exercises again on all of this, like the EU running exercises about mass famine. You know, like, what was it, Event 201, etc. Whenever they run an exercise, it's because that's the blueprint, that's the plan, right?
0: Well, the SPARS document,
2: your audience knows.
0: The SPARS document, as you know, is literally the same days, the same attacks, the same tweets, just 2 years before, but put in the future, 2025, 2028. So in case they get caught, they go, oh, this isn't a plan. It's just a drill. And it's the exact attack profile. We'll be back with Mike Adams.
3: 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Here's what some of the guests on the show experienced when they took it, and Joe Rogan and others talking about my transformation. The methylene blue has been a big part of.
4: How is Alex doing?
5: He's great. He lost a lot of weight now.
4: I saw he's getting like... Mm-hmm. Yeah, he's ready for the next
5: My friend
4: big...
5: Sean Johnson's training him.
4: Oh, really?
5: Yeah, he gets up every morning. He works out for fucking hours. He's lost, I think he's lost 70 pounds at this point. Hmm. He looks fantastic, man.
4: Yeah.
5: He looks fantastic. He looks like he's 20 years younger.
6: I saw Alex Jones, and he looks really good, doesn't
5: yeah,
6: he?
5: Yeah, he's losing all weight.
0: Taking back my health.
7: You're so good.
5: That's the only impression I could do.
7: Hey, Alex looks good, man.
5: Him and Joey
7: lost some weight. He looks good.
5: Dude, he looks great.
7: Yeah.
5: He works out every day. It's like no Ozempic, no bull.
8: 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Invest 92 in the southwestern Gulf has become better organized, and the National Hurricane Center now gives it a near 100% chance of tropical cyclone development in the next 48 hours. National Weather Service meteorologist Jacob Zarang says two big questions remain. Will the storm be hurricane strength when it makes landfall, and where along the U.S. coast will it make landfall?
9: Anywhere from the southeast Louisiana coast all the way to the Florida Panhandle is in the realm of possibility for this thing to make landfall as we get towards Friday and Saturday.
8: President Trump has signed an executive order that waives the off-road requirement to use tax-free red dye diesel. The White House says the executive order immediately cuts diesel costs by authorizing highway use of tax-free dye diesel and deferring the federal diesel excise tax through the end of the year. Ag Commissioner Mike Strange says the action puts money back in the pockets of farmers, ranchers, truckers, and loggers.
10: So for every time a trucker fills up to move his grain, save them $100. So that is one move in the right direction.
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8: The U.S. Energy Department has awarded Entergy $13.7 million to strengthen grid reliability. Kristen Granier, the Director of Federal Infrastructure Policy at Entergy, says with this money, Entergy and its electric companies in Mississippi, Arkansas, and Louisiana will implement dynamic line rating technology that will help the company more effectively manage its energy infrastructure in areas experiencing load growth driven by new industrial development, manufacturing, and data center expansion.
12: What Entergy can do from deploying these sensors is take the data that's flowing through these lines and use that to increase or decrease capacity as needed.
8: The Saints fell to 1-3 last night as they did not play well in a 45-24 loss to their biggest rival, the Atlanta Falcons, head coach Kellen Moore.
13: This one obviously is disappointing. You know, we've had some close games, but this one, just got away from us. You know, they played a lot better than us, and we're gonna have to learn from this one and grow from this one.
8: LRN.
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15: From the front lines of the information war, it's Alex Jones.
0: All right, Mike Adams is our guest. We're going into the fourth hour with him. The great Michael Young joins us. We're into Iran. Houthis unleashed large missile drone barrage on Saudi Arabia. Trump says the strait's open. They're having to pay, which is something that Matt Bracken said about a month ago. He goes, I wouldn't be surprised they're paying the ship captains to go through. Turns out they are paying them $25,000 per crew member to go through. Some is getting through, but they've blown up the main trans pipeline from west to east, or from east to west, in Saudi Arabia, which was idiotic a month ago. And Bassent, the Treasury Secretary, says, in 2 years, it'll be obsolete, that piece of ocean property in Strait of Hormuz. They'll just use pipelines. Those are easier to blow up than ships. So, again, I'm not trying to cheerlead against Trump. I want him to even succeed. No, I'm mad at him because he's the one captaining the ship. And, you know, he's saying, oh, yeah, he wants to help Russia with this plague if it's real, and Russia's accepted the help. But I'm just in general looking at the different globalist forces and what they want. And, Mike, they haven't given up, even though everything's turning against them. What else do you think the globalists have up their sleeves? Because if people look back on COVID and all the crises before, we're at the end of the old financial order, the end of the fourth turning. This is the time of mass change. This is a fact that these cycles, that's why Musk has gone in the last 4 years twice, the World Economic Forum, quote, World Government Forum, and said, don't do a global war. We'll all get killed. You can't use the old model of starting a war every time. But the EU says their model is war. You got Macron shooting, you know, nuke missiles off to tell Russia, look, we have nukes. Russia goes, of course we have nukes, you idiots. So it seems like our elites are not as professional as the old elites. Even though they were evil, we had way more competent elites. I think that's one of the big things feeding into this.
2: You know, you make a really good point there. Actually, Bush and Obama were high IQ individuals, like nefarious, unethical, but they kind of knew how to run their psyops, you know, whereas today we just have a high level of incompetence, it seems, with everything. And I think this effort to have a controlled demolition and a financial reset is really running away from the people who are running it, which is people above Trump. By the way, I'm not just saying this is all Trump doing this. I think Trump is playing a role, and in some ways he thinks he's helping America, and in some ways he is. But he did start the war, and the war has caused an energy shock across the world. And we know historically that energy supplies are related to population. So if energy goes down, populations will go down, period. energy and food are strongly correlated, right? And food and population are strongly correlated. So you start losing energy, you're going to lose population. So this is all part of the plan. Like, somebody convinced Trump to start this war. I mean, maybe it was Netanyahu. Maybe it was people above Netanyahu. But since the war started, Alex, we're never going back to the, what, 20 million barrels a day that came out of the Strait of Hormuz before the war started. We are never going back to that. I'm not even saying just it'll take a year or two or three. We're never going back to that. The infrastructure that now exists there, the oil extraction and oil delivery infrastructure and, you know, the transfer shipyards, ship docks, all of that, even the number of ships that exist, number of ships willing to sail into the Strait of Hormuz, the insurance costs for those ships, etc. We're never going back to the way it was. So energy and oil will never be as affordable to the world as it was in 2025. Even though in America we are more blessed than other countries because we have a good domestic supply, but we still lack refining capability.
0: Let's be clear. We were already on the verge of a global collapse in all the actuaries. That's why Trump's recovery needed to work for the Great Reset. All the countries maxed out, record debt, the EU the worst, China the U.S. So now you bake this in. The economists are clear. The world does not get out of the debt now, which BlackRock's very happy about. So even bigger than starvation, even bigger than energy prices and inflation, baked into that is the failure of the debt systems, the monetization of the debt, having to buy our own debt, the yields way up. I mean, this is already baked in. History shows financial calamities occur when rates rise sharply like this, both interest rates and yield rates.
2: Exactly right. And that's why there's a rush to control commodities around the world, because countries like China realize that they don't want to hold cash. Certainly they don't want to hold U.S. treasuries nearly as much as they want to hold commodities. They want to control rare earths. They want to control copper, aluminum, nickel, etc. And, you know, what Scott Bessent is doing as a Treasury Secretary, declaring economic warfare against Iran, and Trump putting more tariffs and more restrictions on who can buy what from whom, etc. This is only accelerating the global move away from the dollar, which is why, I mean, I think you saw this headline a couple of days ago, there's almost nobody left who will buy U.S. treasuries.
0: And I read your mind. Almost I pulled this left out right before you said it. Even Japan, yeah, that we just bailed out, is getting ready to leave. And that means bye-bye dollar. I mean, this is here. This is not, we're not warning anymore. And boy, do you hate being right, Mike. We didn't want to be right. We wanted this to stop.
2: I know. That's where we are. I mean, you've been right again and again on horrific projections and predictions. And here we are making some more projections that are very alarming, actually. But I think they're all true. Just like you said, look, Japan has its own debt crisis. They can't keep buying U.S. treasuries. They're dumping them. China's the same way. They're dumping treasuries. Who's going to buy the U.S. debt? Europe? Europe that we cut off from energy?
0: Well, let's be clear. We just bailed them out for $100 billion or whatever to buy our bonds. Then they said we're done, so now we buy our own bonds. For people that know what that means, that's Weimar Republic Germany.
2: That's exactly where it's headed. So they're going to have to hyperinflate the currency. They're going to print and print and print to buy our own debt. And the yields on the debt are going to go up and up and up, which means the much higher cost annually to service our own debt. So right now, the interest on the debt's over $1 trillion a year. And as you, I think you've covered, in the next 12 months, the U.S. has to refinance almost $10 trillion in outstanding debt. That's in the next year. Well, what's that rate going to be? Well, it's going to be over 5%, you know, if it's a 10-year, and it might be.
0: Well, let's be clear. Europe and England are getting rid of 20- and 30-year bonds as if there's no future, because no one's even buying them. For the first time ever, governments aren't selling long-term bonds. That's not a good sign, boys and girls.
2: No. And you're right. In fact, what Bessent's trying to do is get everybody to roll into shorter-term debt, except there was this notion that they were going to offer like a 50-year treasury payable in gold in 50 years, but nobody believes that we have the gold 50 years down the road to pay that off. We can't even give the gold to Germany.
0: I'll gladly pay you for a hamburger on Tuesday for a burger today.
2: Exactly. So we're approaching the end of the debt-based currency system. And so this is a controlled demolition situation right now. And it's clear that the powers that be in the United States want to have a scapegoat. That scapegoat might be, you know, an AI cyber attack narrative, or China unleashed AI, or Russia unleashed this, you know, bioweapon or plague or whatever.
0: Yeah, no, you're right. They got a whole bunch of candidates now with the propaganda. So we

0: know it's a stage deal. We don't know what they're going to pull. We know the cards they've got. We don't know when they're going to play them or how. So, I mean, just look at this.
1: Yeah.
0: Look at Israel and look at their lobby. You never had a hard-on for Israel, neither did I. There was another power block. They did bad. We criticized them. They did good. We covered it. China was one of the big things, the BlackRock, the globalist. But now, how vindicated? Guys, how many days from the war? 220 or whatever it is? Everything we said came true. The Pentagon had the same report. And then we got called traitors and censored and attacked. And, that's all happened since we did that. And all we were doing was trying to help everybody and save the country. What is Israel thinking? Like Smotrich, a clip I didn't play yesterday. I want to play it coming up. He literally says, we are exterminating everyone. The cleansing is going well. Men, women, and children, no one can escape and no one is stopping us. That's basically a quote. I'll play it. When you literally say, I'm a vampire and kill kids, obviously they're trying to stir people up. What the hell is that? Like, what is going on in Israel?
1: Well, clearly they are incompatible with human civilization, the way those leaders are acting. But I think that they're trying to invoke, their end times prophecies. They think that if the whole world turns against Israel, right, then God will come save them. That's a very twisted understanding of God. If you murder enough people around, that God's going to save you? No. Then they're praying to the wrong God, if that's who they think is going
0: to
1: come save them.
0: I was about to say, that's how you pray to Satan.
1: Yeah, exactly.
0: And then he always screws you in the end. Look at Faust. Exactly. So I could play 20 of these clips. People say, why are you attacking Israel? I posted this clip yesterday, and half the comments were, why are you a Nazi? He's on there saying, we're cleansing them, we're killing them all, men, women, and children, no one can stop us. And I'm like, dude, even if you're doing that, why are you telling people? At least Hitler hit it. I mean, I'm bad? I mean, I'm just like, you people are nuts.
1: Yeah, but what's weird is that so Smotrich or others are like Ben Gavir talking about, murdering the prisoners, etc. They say it up front, but the globalists who are above Israel are doing the same thing without saying it.
0: Yeah, exactly.
1: Right. They are doing the same thing to everybody. That's the way the globalists see all of humanity. So actually the way Israel acts is it's not actually that different from the globalist agenda. It's just more crude. It's more in your face. It's more admitted.
0: Yeah, but I agree with you. But they're not stupid, so it is a provocation to, because the average Jew isn't obviously like read in on that. And, oh, you're defending Jews now. Come on, folks. The average Jew isn't like in on this psychotic thing. Now they're going to run to Israel or give money, thinking, yeah, we are under attack. Yeah, because your leaders are like literally what they claimed Hitler was.
1: Well, Israel may not survive the reconfiguration of the Middle East that's now been initiated. I mean,
0: Michael Yaw was the first to say it on my show 3 years ago. He's coming up next hour with you.
1: Really?
0: He said,
1: yeah, he's coming on.
0: He said they're going to sacrifice Israel. Israel's being set up for the Greater Israel Project's not the Middle East. It's going to be Argentina. It's going to be Ukraine. And now they admit that. So you're absolutely right. They're preparing Israel, and the Rothschilds are going to sacrifice Israel.
1: Well, I mean, but of course they'll just move, right? They'll move to South America. And so it's like it's a mobile culture, right? So even if they sacrifice that existing piece of land right there, which they stole from the Palestinians, with the Nakba in 1948, they'll just set up somewhere else, and then they'll reemerge from there with the same philosophy. They'll start killing their neighbors, start taking their land and everything. So that philosophy, like I said, is incompatible with sustainable human civilization. We can't act that way and have a planet that functions, right? But back to the Middle East, the reconfiguration is underway. The U.S. military has abandoned basically all of its military bases around the Persian Gulf. Think about it.
0: Which is what Israel wanted.
1: Well, maybe if they think they can pull off their Greater Israel plan and take all that land, I don't know. I think they're dreaming. I don't think that's going to work. But who knows? Maybe they have some, bigger plan that I'm not aware of.
0: Well, and they're declassified larger plans, and I've talked to not just Joe Kim, but a lot of other people even above him. Israel really believes that if the U.S. gets weakened, they'll be able to take down each country and divide them into multiple parts for destabilization, and that somehow they've got a plan to then control the crossroads and then basically hold the world hostage. I agree, it's biting off more than you can chew. It's like a 150-pound man showing up trying to eat a whole cow. But, I mean, it's what they – and they've gotten away with so much. I mean, you could call it megalomania, but, I mean, to them it's confidence.
1: But I think their support base in America is mostly the Christian Zionists who are on the older side and who are not actually going to maintain their

0: was reportedly Ulysses S. Grant as president. This is naked selling on Truth Social, $100,000 insider trading, saying get ahead of the markets. Why would you? I know he's got pardon power, but there's going to be civil issues. People outside his administration, like his kids, aren't going to be covered. What is that?
1: It's the final looting of the empire. This is the way I see it. I think Trump realizes that America's days are numbered, as the empire is currently structured. And he's just in a pillaging and looting operation to enrich himself and his family and the people around him. And they're gonna end up holding most of the gold and most of the contracts and so on.
0: Then he's gonna run to Israel. He's not joking when he says I can be the prime minister of Israel. I mean, I've heard from White House sources, yeah, they're seriously considering running to Israel.
1: Yeah, I don't doubt that. I mean, they would be safe there, relatively speaking, geopolitically safe. But here's the thing. The American people are going to be so impoverished that there will be civil revolts if enough people are still living and have enough food to be able to stage those revolts. So I think there's actually a race underway to try to achieve mass extermination of human populations in America and other countries before enough people wake up to stage the revolts against the governments that turned against them, that betrayed them.
0: And the globalists have the backup plan of the communists and the Democratic Socialists of America, hoping if there is a revolution, they can steer it commie, they control.
1: Yeah, good point. But look at what's happening in Europe right now, the invasion level in the UK and in France and so on. They're just hoping they can sweep through and overtake those countries before the local people gain enough courage to stand up and realize they're going to have to fight for their country or lose everything. I mean,
0: this is open racial uprising all over Europe, France, the epicenter, attacking any whites they see, mass murdering, you name it, won't even hit the news, blowtorching women's faces, beating up whole families, and the left in France and UK announced last week, we're going to bring in more migrants. So, yeah, what's the master plan there?
1: Well, when the Democrats get back into power in the U.S., they're going to open the borders wide open. They're going to have the next flood right into America, just like what's happening in France and the U.K. right now. So we need to be prepared for that. Trump's time in office is limited, obviously, and we haven't put, 300,000 flock cameras on the border. We put the cameras looking at the American people, not looking at the illegals coming across the border. The border is not secure, and it won't be secured by the time Trump leaves office. And even if it was, Democrats could just go down there with bulldozers and, welding torches and just tear it all down, and they would, because they need, in their minds, they need to overrun the United States, and that's what's coming next. It's only a couple years away. But then there's another agenda, Alex, which is the globalist agenda of mass extermination to replace people with AI and autonomous machines.
0: And I want to get to that right now ahead of Michael Yaman. Look at these videos. There's a bunch of these. The migrants are so inbred, so low IQ, so starved, that they don't even know how to open a gasoline can that is kid safe. I mean, literally the lower than 70 IQ on average. Look at these people.
1: Yeah. Well, so this is an important part of the automation narrative that we need to cover here. See, the globalists used people in third world or developing nations for all these decades as cheap labor for manufacturing. Textiles, for example, or pesticides or whatever. And thus they needed those populations in place, but they needed them to not get too large. So that's why they've been pushing depopulation agendas and birth control and euthanasia and whatever and abortion since the 1970s. But now they realize that they don't even need those populations, because they're going to have the autonomous machines.
0: And so, as I predicted 20 years ago, they're going to flush with third world populations, so wink and a nod, when the race-specific bioweapons released to wipe them all out, we'll have a sigh of relief.
1: Well, I mean, look, so the Democrats think that they can destroy America by flooding us with migrants, but the globalists think that they can gain power by exterminating the majority of humans, regardless of whether they're Americans or migrants or whatever. So there's different levels of agendas taking place.
0: No, you're right. The top globalists want the high IQ people dead more than anybody they see as competition. We're told in pop eugenics they're just trying to kill the dumb people. No, they want everybody dead.
1: Whatever happens, we are facing a future now for the next decade that's going to see mass death, mass starvation, uprisings, chaos, governments collapsing, currencies collapsing, wars breaking out all across the world. That's the future that we are all going to face for the next decade.
0: And let's be clear, you're not hyping that. It's already here. The fuse is lit. The explosion's already begun. And the next few years is just that second of the explosion. There's no doubt. And now I agree with you. I am fully gearing my mind now to shift into just what do we tell listeners the best intel to get prepared, as you've been doing for 10 years. But there, I mean, you know, Mike, I had a little bit more positive prognosis than you. You told me on air 5 years ago it's unstoppable. I have to agree with you now that there's no stopping this now. This is the question is how bad will it be?
1: The situation has gotten a lot worse in the last 5 years. And the other factor that emerged now is capable AI. And Alex, I got to share with you. Over the weekend, you know, I run a mini data center. I have all my own AI hardware and so on. I was able to deploy one server with some really high-end GPUs and a model out of China. I don't want to name it, but it's an open-source model, pretty kind of a larger model. I got it deployed, and this box was doing things that, like in 5 minutes, it could produce a report that would replace 5 weeks of a human consultant for like a business consultant. I witnessed it. I shared it with my managers. I called an emergency meeting of my company over the weekend and showed them what this is and how like we have to learn to use this and control it. But this is going to change everything. Once the rest of corporate America realizes that this technology can be run locally, the jobs are going to be wiped out. The consultants, the customer service. Yeah, go ahead.
0: Well, let's just quantify that. We hear a bunch of hype that AI really isn't good. That's a lie. They're holding back the good stuff. They're worried about independent groups really showing what it can do. So when they say they're scared of it, that's true. But the main push by Altman and all of them is they don't want Trump's version of it. So it's a competing system over the architecture of it. But anybody telling you it isn't incredibly powerful is lying.
1: Or they just don't know. I mean, like, I've heard a lot of high IQ economists who don't really, they're not vibe coders, they don't use AI, they don't build data centers, and they will just flippantly say things like, well, AI doesn't work, it's just a predictive engine, it just does spits out patterns, it just predicts the next word. No, that was 2023, folks. What AI does today is real intelligence. It is really good. It replaces humans today, right? If you know what you're doing. Alex, I have an AI, this AI engine is writing code right now while I'm sitting here talking with you. I gave it a project to build an app. It'll probably be done by the time I get home. That app would normally take human engineers 6 months or more.
0: Well, just to be done. Remember Paul Krugman in like 96 said in the New York Times, I'll paraphrase it. He said, the internet's nothing. It'll be like the fax machine. And we're seeing similar statements out of these people.
1: Yeah. So I just want your audience to know, and I know you realize this, Alex, but I want your audience to know, AI, what I have seen, I've witnessed it myself on my own local hardware, not in the cloud, not even using Anthropic or OpenAI. Open source models right now could replace 70 to 80% of desk jobs held by humans if they were deployed. Now, they're not going to be deployed immediately because there's momentum and there's resistance and there's corporate culture. It's going to take a couple of years for this to actually get rolled out. But I assure you and your audience, the technology exists today. Remember, Alex, like 6 months ago, I came on your show and I said, I've seen AGI in the frontier labs. It's not yet public. Remember that? I was on your show talking about that. Now I have it in my data center. Like, oh my God.
0: But here's the good news. Here's the good news you predicted 5 years ago, 6 years ago. Big corporations are scared. They don't know how to deploy it. Now they know it's little operators like you, millions of you, that are really innovating and learning how to use it. And so it doesn't have to be even with the new giant models. Using even the old models is so powerful when you know how to use it that in the arms race is going to be decentralization. And they're pissed, all looking for central control, which is what's putting them behind, when only a truly open AI that's honest stops the hallucinations and then mathematically quantifies politics into a mathematical equation.
1: And you can take these open source AI models that are available right now, most of them out of China, but there's been another release today from a U.S. lab, and I think one out of Germany recently. But I'm using the ones out of China because they are the best right now, and you can put them on recursive loops, self-improvement loops, or checking their own work. And like I'll have it do 6 passes through code. After it writes code, it'll test it and run it and check it multiple times. I'll put it on a loop until it's perfect. Now,
0: exactly. They put out new models and say, oh, look, mistakes. But then you go check, they're not even running learning models. They're not even learning a check model.
1: A lot of people don't know how to run AI correctly. They think that you just have it write code and you accept that as perfect. Even Anthropic doesn't spit out perfect code the first time. Even Claude.
0: It's like having a machine to carve wood. You got to have a human running it with the artisanship to it.
1: Well, that's true. Yeah, and it's the human that gives it the idea. This is the direction. I want you to build this. So the human will always have a role in this, by the way. That is the initiator, the innovator, the entrepreneur. But humans that will be replaced are humans that are doing the repetitive, boring jobs.
0: You hit the key. So many people are using AI like it replaces them. True AI dominance is about you are the wizard and control the AI.
1: Yes. So we have to learn how to talk to AI and control it for pro-human purposes before we get consumed by government-run AI that has an anti-human
0: agenda. It's just like a gun or a tractor. A tractor running without a driver is going to kill people. With a good driver, you got it. Same thing with a gun. It's a tool. It's who wields the sword. Mike Adams is a genius. Naturalnews.com. Back in 2 minutes with Michael Yon as well. I've been on air since I was 20 years old. I didn't go to college for media or TV or radio or advertising. I just promoted what I knew worked for me. But as I got older, I began to research advertising, and I found out the best salesmen out there find the best product to sell. Well, that was just common sense to me. Why would I sell you something that doesn't work? I want to sell you something over and over and over again. I've said this 1,000 times. At a restaurant, great quality, great ambiance, very reasonable price. It's the same thing. Nitric Boost sells itself. For fans, it's going to be a bestseller. They're so excited. But if you haven't experienced Nitric Boost, you should get yours right now. This stuff really works. This is so good for your body. What it does with oxygenation in the blood, we live off oxygen, not a conspiracy theory. What did Dr. Judy Mikovits, the huge, quintessential 9/11 whistleblower, have to say about Nitric Boost? She was on my show a few years ago. I had no idea she was going to do this. I didn't know she bought it. I didn't know she was a fan. I didn't know she loved the product, but she did, and she saw the results. Listen to Dr. Judy Mikovits.
2: Just like you want your own body to make vitamin D from the sunlight, you can't force it back in people who can't make it. It can actually hurt them. 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So you want to boost your own body's ability. 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It relaxes the vein. So I use the two, your InfoWars. I keep that on my shelf, and I feed myself the Cardio Miracle, which is just for straight food. It's a different formulation than that one, and the two together are a 1-2 punch. 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

0: famine, a major famine, and the people who listened to him survived. He's very famous for that because he saw the famine coming, and then he told as many people as he could. He gave advice like grow millet, not rice, all these different things, get, you know, fish ponds and all this. And the people that listened to him survived, but a huge amount of other Japanese died in that famine. Tempo famine is what it's called. Yeah.
1: Well, that brings me to my question. What nations do you think are most vulnerable to famine next year and beyond? How long do you think this famine is going to last? Which I suppose it's maybe not an honest question because it's like it can last as long as the war lasts, as long as the routes are shut down, right? But what are you thinking? You know, for the audience, we got to think about preparing not just for 2027 but beyond. And what does that mean? Like what kind of timeline are we looking at here in your view?
0: That's the best question I've heard in a very long time. Now, I've read a lot of books on famine. I've never been in a famine. The most I've seen is food shortages, and I've never seen people dying of starvation yet. I think that those days are coming. Now, in the books that I've read, which is many, I realize that there's different types of famines. One is, I'll just call it a fast famine. In other words, it's a famine that comes very quickly, like the Hungerwinter in 1944 and 45 in Netherlands. So suddenly they had plenty of food, and boom, they were in famine. And then suddenly it was over, right? So maybe 6 months or so, the Hungerwinter means a hunger winter. And that was a war famine. It was caused mostly by war. There was a very cold winter too, but it was caused mostly by war. So in other words, when the pedal, foot got taken off the pedal, the famine ended. And there was, United States was dropping food and that sort of thing. But there's another type of famine that I've noticed that happens a lot too, and that's a slow famine. And the slow famines in the books that I've read, and I've never seen a book divide them into slow and fast. There are various different types I noticed, but those are the two I would say classes, right? Slow and fast. The slow ones that you kind of slowly go into, those tend to be the worst from the ones that I've read. And they tend to last the longest. We're going into what's clearly a slow famine. So we're slowly going into it. I've been warning about it for 6 years. You've probably been warning about it for a lot longer. But here we go. And it's and now keep in mind, this is not a famine where you can take your foot off the gas. They're destroying the architecture for that gas and the nitrogenous fertilizers. And even if we go back to the first Gulf War in Iraq and say, Iraq used to be a major phosphate producer. Iraq doesn't produce phosphate anymore. It's got major phosphate reserves. But due to our first Gulf War, not the one I was in, but the one in the 90s, and the sanctions, Iraq just shut down. So you see, these things have been being set in place for a long, long time, very long time. And so now we've got, the Zionists are going from Morocco. I went there about 5 years ago looking at this. Morocco has 70% of the world's phosphate reserves. And also, Strait of Gibraltar, I mean, it's right there on the shoulders of Hercules, right there, the Strait of Gibraltar. So they're going for these chokeholds and the fertilizer areas and obviously the energy, which oftentimes overlap. And so I think that this famine is obviously orchestrated. It's just taking a long time for it to actually occur. Actually, I think that they thought, this is just my guesstimate, that they thought that we would have gone into famine in 2020 or 2021. I think that was their calculation, but they were just off. The world was more resilient than they expected. That's what I, but I don't know that. But this time, they're clearly going for the jugular, and because they're taking out like Aramco, the East-West pipeline, keeping.
1: The critical point here. I'm sorry to interrupt, but now they're taking out the infrastructure that feeds the energy and the gas that feeds farming and agriculture and fertilizer. So, when you say slow famine, I'm thinking, well, they're taking out the infrastructure, which would take many years to build back. You can't just build back all oil storage facilities overnight. You can't just, build back gas trains from the gas fields in Qatar. I mean, those are years away from being restored. And the last time they tried to turn one on, it blew up on them, and they, killed a bunch of workers, sadly, there in Qatar. That was earlier this year. So talk to us about the fact that the infrastructure that provides the energy and the fertilizer and the gas that feeds the world is being dismantled.
0: Right. So that's the important part, Michael. Again, you asked the brilliant questions, because this is not turning out the lights. They're turning out the lights and smashing the light bulbs. I mean, this is they right. don't intend for these lights to come back on. This
1: they're
0: is
1: ripping out the wiring of the house to the lights. Yeah.
0: Exactly. And so they don't.
1: Yeah.
0: They're not turning out energy that they don't plan to need. They're taking it out. I mean, permanently, right? They're taking out water infrastructure all over the place. That dam over in Ethiopia, the Gerd Dam and the other dams that they're building up there, I mean, that's part of it, too. They can take out Egypt, you know, with the Gerd Dam. And I think you and I talked about it before. But, I look at these, the hydrologic, this is also a very serious form of warfare, using dams, removing dams. There's a lot of water infrastructure that's been removed that people are not aware of. And they're not going to be aware of it until they get a big rain and they get some other, but when you look at places like Egypt is basically the Nile River. I mean, if you don't have the Nile River, Egypt is toast, because, 95% of the people in Egypt live along the Nile. And there's two main rivers that come into the Nile, the White Nile and the Blue Nile. The Blue Nile comes through Ethiopia. So they built a dam up in Ethiopia called the Gerd Dam. And the Gerd Dam, I've checked how much they can let go at a maximum amount of time. It's about double what Aswan can take down in Egypt. Now you can easily, as you're filling up the reservoir, and if they build the other three dams up there, you can easily fill up those reservoirs, release them, destroy Sudan, which they want to do, Khartoum. Remember, Greater Israel includes Egypt and Sudan.
1: Stand by, Michael. We're going to go to a break here shortly. But I want you to continue that thought on the other side. We're talking with Michael Yon. His username on X is Michael_Yon. That's Y-O-N. Michael_Yon. He's also got a Substack that you can find. I think that's just michaelyon.substack.com. Easy to find. And I'm Mike Adams here filling in for Alex on the fourth hour of the show. We'll be right back after this break with more from Michael Yon.
2: 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Here's what some of the guests on the show experienced when they took it, and Joe Rogan and others talking about my transformation. The methylene blue has been a big part of.
3: How is Alex doing?
4: He's great. He lost a lot of weight.
3: I saw he's getting like... Mm-hmm. Yeah, he's ready for the next
4: week. My friend Sean Johnson's training him.
3: Oh, really?
4: Yeah, he gets up every morning. He works out for fucking hours. He's lost, I think he's lost 70 pounds at this point. Hmm. He looks fantastic, man.
3: Yeah.
4: He looks fantastic. He looks like he's 20 years younger.
5: I saw Alex Jones, and he looks really good, doesn't he?
4: Yeah, he's losing all weight. Taking back my health.
6: You're so good.
4: That's the only impression I could do.
6: Hey, Alex looks good, man.
4: Him and Joey
6: lost some weight. He looks good.
4: Dude, he looks great.
6: Yeah.
3: He works out every day. It's like Noah's.
7: Louisiana Radio Network, I'm Jeff Palermo. Invest 92 in the southwestern Gulf has nearly a 100% chance of tropical development over the next 48 hours. National Weather Service meteorologist Jacob Zarang says it's possible this disturbance could become Hurricane Isaias.
8: It does have a time period between tomorrow and Thursday to really strengthen as that wind shear stays low and the Gulf is really warm. So it does look like it has a shot to become our first hurricane of the season.
7: A potential landfall between southeast Louisiana and Florida is also possible. The U.S. Energy Department awards Entergy $13.7 million to strengthen grid reliability. Kristen Granier, the Director of Federal Infrastructure Policy at Entergy, says with this federal funding, they can deploy advanced dynamic line rating technology across more than 1,000 miles of transmission lines, which will unlock at least a 25% increase in available power capacity.
9: We're hoping for uplifts of capacity anywhere from 25% to about 60%.
7: LRN.
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7: A frenzied Superdome crowd was silenced last night as the Saints fell to the Falcons 45-24 on the 20th anniversary of the team's return to the Dome after Katrina.
12: It took just three plays for the Falcons to jump out to an early lead. They didn't give up for the rest of the game. Early miscues hindered the Saints' offense while the defense had no answer for the Atlanta rushing attack. Saints head coach Kellen Moore says it was a letdown.
13: Locker room's disappointed. Frustration. You know, these guys put a lot into this, and for us not to have a game like we had expected, there's a lot of frustration in that.
12: Boos could be heard from the home crowd in the second half as the Saints settled for a red zone field goal. Quarterback Tyler Shuck.
14: When you're playing the Falcons and you lose like that, I mean, I do too. That sucks.
12: The Black and Gold will need to get back on track against a 4-0 Vikings back in the Dome on Sunday. I'm Case Kieschnick.
7: Allegiance Health Management has announced it's selling four of its hospitals in Louisiana. They are the Minden Medical Center, the Northern Louisiana Medical Center in Ruston, Acadian Medical Center in Eunice, and the Mercy Regional Center in Ville Platte. It's unknown who will be the new owners of these medical facilities. LRN.
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0: used to be cannabis now becoming legal everywhere. I mean, all over the place. It's spreading across the United States, and the orange fungus is spreading it. Right? I mean, this is clearly spreading. And keep in mind, as you know, the intoxicants are one of the major weapons in war. Is intoxicants. It's one of the primary weapons. It's a WMD, and a lot has been for many centuries.
1: But I'm curious. Back to your question, if you think that there could be cannibalism in America, like who's most likely to be eaten? I mean, I'm not trying to say this is a joke. I'm genuinely curious. Like, who's going to be on the bottom of the food chain on the cannibalism of America? Like, what are they going to? Some group's going to go out and start harvesting homeless people, or like, what are you talking about?
0: Oh man, I tell you what, I have traveled around this world a lot, over 100 countries actually, and I've spent most of my life downrange, and a lot of it's in crazy places. But there'll be Americans doing it. I mean, there'll be people that'll go with cannibalism in a week. I mean, not everybody. There's some people that will starve to death and never go to cannibalism, but there's some people that'll do it almost instantly. And keep in mind, we just brought people in from all over the world. That don't have as much compunction against cannibalism, just don't. Period. Full stop. They'll do it, right? And they get even mildly hungry and they'll do it. And so, you know, it's baked in the cake at this time. If we have a serious famine in the United States, and I think that we probably will, you'll have people eating each other. There's no question in my mind. I mean, that's just the way it goes. It's how would you not? Especially when we just brought in tens of millions of people from countries where they still do cannibalism in Africa openly. I mean, you know, openly. I mean, the pygmies had to complain to the United Nations because people were chasing them down and eating them. I mean, because you know the other Africans were eating pygmies because they thought they got magic. Can you imagine pygmies with their little legs running through the jungle trying to get away from some big larger guy that can? So they were complaining to the United Nations. I mean, it sounds kind of funny,
1: is begging for some AI video rendering. Yeah.
0: But the point is, you can look online, you know, pygmies complain to the United Nations trying to seek protections, or albinos in Africa. They'll eat albinos in a heartbeat. Albinos, when they're born albino, you have to take them to safety. You have to take them basically to an albino ranch. You know, you have to, because people will divide them up and use them for magical charms and everything else. That's what we're dealing with, and we're talking huge numbers of people like this. Huge numbers.
1: Okay, so, well, first of all, for the record, as the health ranger, I would say I do not advocate eating other people. There's no more contaminated like meat source that you could imagine than what the typical American is eating and putting in their bodies in terms of all the mass medications and the heavy metals and the chemicals and all the personal care products. I mean, that would be, even just from a nutritional point of view, that would be the most toxic, sickening, you know, Soylent Green burger that you could probably imagine. So that's just for the record. But like you say, Michael, if people get desperate, they will start eating other people. But it's not clear to me. Does this mean like the total breakdown of law and order, or they're just doing it in dark alleys away from law enforcement, or like who's getting eaten? What are you talking about? Like,
0: There'll be people that'll do it just because that's meat. I mean, they sell human meat is still sold in some marketplaces in Africa. I mean, you know, the term for human meat is long pig, right? Long pig. That's one term. It's called different things, but you know that. You know, a Japanese intelligence guy I've told you about before, Hajime Marutani. I've interviewed him and I put him on my Substack, and in fact, I was just talking with him the other day, and he used to be sort of stationed in Papua New Guinea, and he was out there for years. I mean, that's a hardcore place, and he was telling me about cannibals at his home recently, near Mount Fuji, actually, and he was saying that in the newspapers in Papua New Guinea, in English, they were talking about the difference in taste between Asian meat and white people meat, and I found it online. The people that are watching this can find this in 30 seconds or a minute right now. Look up, you know, cannibalism, Papua New Guinea, comparing taste of white people to Asians. He told me that.
1: Well, that dude tasted like Kung Pao chicken. You know, I mean, are you serious?
0: He said Asians taste better. So you got the people in Papua New Guinea comparing Asian versus white people meat. You can't make up this stuff. Yeah, you know,

0: of some cultures than it is in others. In our culture, it's like right there next to death. I mean, it's like straight up, you know, most people, I think I would starve to death, right? But most people, I think, will break down and do cannibalism, most. I think.
1: Well, and also there's a possibility that maybe people don't know that it's human meat. Like, it's human meat that's ground into some other kind of meat product or a textured vegetable protein or lab-grown cultured meat, which is, you know, the artificial meat. And then, you know, they got 5,000 people that they killed off over here or died from the jab, like mRNA contaminated dead bodies, and they just throw them in the grinder, you know? This is like, oh, now our textured meat product goes a little bit further. And they package that up and ship it out to the stores. I mean, would people even know the difference? I mean, you don't know what's in the meat you're eating now.
0: That's one of the things you'll see reports of in Africa, for instance. People don't know what meat they're buying in some markets. And keep in mind, if they capture people and sell the meat's worth a lot of money, you know? And so this is not as uncommon as people might think. In fact, I would say okay. It's more common in some places. Not only is it not a far stretch of the imagination, it's like common sense, actually.
1: Okay, all right, so rule of thumb, during the famine, if somebody pisses you off, don't tell them, eat me. Because they might, oh, okay. So that's number one, let's get that established. Secondly, this speaks to the importance of not just self-sufficiency, of having your own food supply and growing your own medicine, but also self-defense, you know, pro-Second Amendment. It's like, your neighbor may not be coming for your lettuce and your tomatoes, may be coming to butcher you. Right? I mean, possibly.
0: Listening to Alex Jones's song, you know, with Alex, you know, his song, I'll Eat My Neighbor.
1: Which was, yeah, but he was joking about that, you know, it was like, but this is getting serious, is my point.
0: He was joking.
1: Yeah.
0: I'm telling you, there are people that will go to cannibalism like that. Instantly, as soon as the lights are on and they can do it, there are people that will do it absolutely instantly, if for nothing else, to sell the meat. I mean, you know, easily. And again, long pig, the reason that human got the name long pig is because it tastes like pork. And so they sell it as pork and that sort of thing. Yeah, long pig.
1: Okay, all right, let's move on. Now, do you have any kind of timeline of when? This is kind of rephrasing my earlier question. I'm trying to determine how long this global famine situation is going to last. There has to be a lot of repair of infrastructure, like we've talked about, but we have to have the sulfuric acid flowing for the phosphate fertilizer extraction. We have to have, you know, gas flowing out of the Middle East for nitrogenous fertilizers, you know, the Haber-Bosch process that you and I have talked about dozens of times. How long before that comes back online after the war ends? And the war hasn't ended yet, so we, you know, but what are we talking? Like a year or 5 years, a decade? What do you think?
0: I think a lot of it's not meant to come back online. Like, as I've been saying many times, the synthetic countries in the Middle East, Kuwait, UAE, I think Iran may take UAE, actually, Saudi Arabia. I've been saying for a long time, I think those are all going to be reduced. I think those are all going to be knocked out. Bahrain. I've been to that Fifth Fleet headquarters, by the way. It's amazing. With the main admiral, with him, Secretary Gates brought me there. But the point is these things have been knocked out, right? I mean, our bases are out of there. They're taking these countries offline. I mean, they're not just, you know, pushing them back a little bit. They're clonking them in the head. And so this is about permanent population reduction. They don't need that to come back online. I don't think they plan for it to come back online until a couple centuries, maybe. Because why would they need it?
1: Yeah.
0: When if they reduce the population by literally billions of people, if they succeed, then they just don't need it. And then once you reduced it to a certain level, then you could control the population. Now, eventually, this sort of savage is going to kill each other, too, because none of these people can trust each other. Every one of them is a psychopath that's doing this. And psychopaths, you know, mixed with psychopaths, they're going to implode, because that's just how they roll.
1: Maybe we should encourage cannibalism among the globalists. Why don't you guys eat each other?
0: The best tasting human flesh is psychopaths, right?
1: Right. Yeah, we'll put that out as a bumper sticker in case anybody's wondering. Right. Now, what about, let's talk about Europe. Seems like, you know, Great Britain and Germany in particular, they really want a war with Russia. They're just really itching to launch this war with Russia, which seems like a deliberate, you know, suicide pact where they want Russia to kill off their young men, basically. Is the way I see it. Do you see it that way? Or what's behind this push, this insane push to try to, they just always want to fight Russia for some reason. What's behind that?
0: It's a mulching machine. They're destroying the young population, like Ukraine's being taken over by Zionists. Now, people said that was conspiracy theory, but now most people, I think, accept it because it's obviously true. And now, likewise, you see, I think that there will be a draft in the United States, and I think that they will draft women eventually in the United States. Now, a lot of people say, I'll never go, whatever. Maybe you won't. And I would encourage you not to, actually. I would encourage nobody to go. Who would want to go die for people that hate your guts, Zionist, right, that want you dead? I mean, the draft will be about killing you, not defending the United States. And so keep in mind, now we're in this rough spot that I've been worrying about for years, that all these people coming across the border, then all you have to do is have a draft, pull them into the military, and now you've got, you know, Haitian special forces running around the streets, right? And so, I mean, you've got, and this is quite serious, you know, with M16s and carte blanche, do what you will, take a house, that's yours. And this is the sort of thing that can easily be done. And then once that's done, you can easily get rid of them as well.
1: Oh, my. Okay. So, not a lot of good news today, in other words. I mean, things are looking pretty grim for the years ahead. What should people do? We've got a few minutes left in this hour. What should people do to protect themselves from these, this very dark projection that you and I both are describing?
0: Weirdly, after all the years I spent in wars and all these places, I'm happy. I mean, I don't know how, but I stay happy and it works. So maybe that's why I never get sick. I never get sick. Last time I even got a cold was 2020. You know, but the point is go have babies, keep working on it. And I mean, I'm not quitting. I don't have time for fools that are going to quit. You know what I'm saying? We got to, and if you're in a position that's going to be able to do something about this, either do something or not do something that affects and trips up these people that are trying to kill us, by all means, help trip them up. You know, use your imagination and do the things that you need to do or don't do, because sometimes not doing something is just as big as doing it. And not to break the law, of course, I'm just saying you don't have to help people. You don't have to help leave our border open like so many Border Patrol I saw. Most of our Border Patrol are clearly patriots. I spent a lot of time. I went across the entire southern border, as you know. It took many, many months. But most of the Border Patrol wanted to keep it closed. But a lot of them wanted it to be open, actually. But others are, even if they wanted it closed, they were still helping people get in. So if you're in a position to not do that, don't help invade the country. I mean, you see police in France now being beat up and whatever. But those are the same police that were helping people invade France. They want my
1: sympathy. Yeah, exactly. It's like, now you want to fight them? I mean, you let them in.
0: Yeah, and you want.
1: And in the UK, they give them like a police escort to the hotel and everything. It's crazy.
0: Right. So they want sympathy now. Oh, they're beating up the police. Well, you're the one that let them in, fool. You know, I mean, you're the one that helped do this. Yeah. I don't care if you wanted to keep them out, but you still let them in. You know, you have to actually stand up. There's a lot of people, as you know, that stood up on the jab and they lost their job. But guess what? They're not jabbed. They're still alive.
1: Yeah, they don't have myocarditis either. All right, so Michael, let me give out your website again. You've got your michaelyon.substack.com. You're also michael_yon, Y-O-N, on X. If people want to follow you there, I want to thank you for joining us today. This has been a really fascinating and a little bit dark discussion, but I think it's what people need to hear right now. And for those of you watching, of course, I'm Mike Adams, the Health Ranger, and this is The Alex Jones Show. 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Nutrisystem.com because they have some really great nutritional solutions that I believe will help protect your immune system and protect you from whatever is being planned out there. 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And thank you for joining us today for Mike Adams and Michael Yon. God bless you all and take care.
2: 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I just promoted what I knew worked for me. But as I got older, I began to research advertising and I found out the best salesmen out there find the best product to sell. Well, that was just common sense to me. 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What it does with oxygenation in the blood, we live off oxygen, not a conspiracy theory. What did Dr. Judy Mikovits, the huge quintessential 9/11 whistleblower, have to say about Nitric Boost? She was on my show a few years ago. I had no idea she was going to do this. I didn't know she bought it. I know she was a fan. I know she loved the product, but she did, and she saw the results. Listen to Dr. Judy Mikovits.
3: 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It can actually hurt them. 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
6: News this hour from Town Hall, Anna Thomason. It is a done deal, a merger between Paramount and Warner Brothers Discovery. $110 billion transaction closed this morning. The new company is called Skydance. Multimedia giant, assets spread across a host of platforms, including broadcast and cable networks, streaming and digital platforms, major motion picture, TV, and animation studios. President Trump, who says that gas prices are starting to fall a bit, insists that they'll really tumble once the Iran situation is resolved, and he adds that it shouldn't be long. As for those higher prices at the pump,
7: it's a small price to pay for keeping the world safe, keeping our country safe. They can take out a city. Let them take out Los Angeles. Let them take out San Diego.
6: That tongue-in-cheek suggestion bringing a rebuke from California Governor Newsom. President spoke at a rally in Nebraska. Once again, he's urging voters to cast their ballots as if he were on the ballot. The president says the U.S. is ready to help Russia after a lab worker died following possible exposure to plague.
8: Russian officials said at first that a woman at an anti-plague research institute died from an unspecified form of the disease, then later said that the woman died from pneumonia. Some reports said nearly 200 people had been quarantined due to possible exposure. Before exiting the White House for a Nebraska rally on Monday, Trump told reporters that we're looking at it very strongly and offered assistance if needed. I'm Mark Mayfield.
6: And President Trump confirms that it was the threat of attack that prompted the U.S. to bring a dozen B-1 bombers back home from a base in the U.K. The rally rolls on this morning on Wall Street. The Dow is up about 278 points, while the NASDAQ Composite Index is ahead 231 and the S&P 60 points higher. More on these stories, townhall.com.
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6: The occasionally violent protests by high school students continue in France.
10: The cause of the students is popular in France, so the protest movement still has momentum, despite the sorry spectacle every day of burnt rubbish bins at school entrance gates and of agitators, many not themselves lycée students, taking on police with stones and homemade fireworks. Yesterday's incident in the northern town of Lens will not have eased the tensions. There, a 15-year-old had his hand blown off. Police said he was foolishly picking up a non-lethal grenade used for crowd control, and it went off in his hand. Fellow protesters said the grenade hit him in the hand after it was launched.
6: The BBC's Hugh Schofield in Paris. The Nobel Prize in Physics going to an American professor. The Royal Swedish Academy of Sciences has awarded a University of Wisconsin-Madison professor Francis Housen this year's prize. News and analysis at townhall.com. Well, here's a nutty suggestion for a better night's sleep.
11: A small study found that people who ate 40 grams of walnuts for dinner for 8 weeks slept better and were less drowsy the next day. Walnuts contain melatonin, that's a hormone that regulates sleep, and tryptophan, a chemical the body uses to create melatonin. According to researchers, adding walnuts to your diet regularly can help improve digestion, lower cholesterol levels, balance your mood, and promote healthy aging. Bob Agnew reporting.
6: War Secretary Hegseth recommended it. President Trump approved it. Firing squad will dispatch former Army psychiatrist Nidal Hassan. Sentenced to death for a 2009 mass shooting at Fort Hood, Texas, 13 people were killed, 32 others wounded. Under Army policy, an execution must be carried out within 150 days of presidential approval, but no sooner than 60 days after the authorization. More on these stories, townhall.com.
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14: Hey, we're back with you. 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Carl, good morning. 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
15: 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It's always an honor to be with you. Always.
14: Well, I always look forward to our conversations because we get to be vulnerable and raw in such a way to bring a message that's a heavy message, especially right now, but it's also a hopeful message.
15: Yes.
14: Because like anything, you know, a lot of people say, I was mentioning to you before we got on the air, is I have people come to me and go, Bill, you know, are we being judged right now?
16: And I said, well, I think that's a good question, because you're starting to see the signs, and so let's interpret those signs. And this is why I was looking forward to having you on, because you're so insightful about it that we can go through and recount, because there's nothing new under the sun. We're living in a way, you know, God is the same yesterday, today, and forever. Okay.
17: Correct.
16: And that is singly who we honor here, because we you know, when we're in trouble, we need to recalibrate. And the way to recalibrate is you've got to come back to God to recalibrate.
17: Right.
16: Right?
17: Right. Absolutely. Well, listen, let me address what you're saying. I'll give the bad news first, then the good news. The bottom line is the whole world is under judgment and has been since the Garden of Eden. And I know that people will say, well, no duh. But I'm talking about the United States. Yeah, and we in the United States tend to think that everything about God's word and everything about the world revolves around us. It does not. It does not. We're a young country. I mean, according to all, you know, with all the empires of the world. But anyway, the bottom line, so the world is under judgment, yes. And that judgment day is coming. We are now living in the most prophetic time since the first coming of Jesus Christ. We've done shows on this before. I'll just do a quick little recap of what I'm talking about. Yeah, Israel's back. The Word of God is the only book on the planet that said it would come back 50 times. Now, we're the first generation to see that. Now, we're in a war with Iran, who's been attacking Israel. And the Bible said that nation would be the premier nation that would be tied to Gog and Magog, which are the nations north of it, China, Russia, Turkey, the Stan nations, and they would be coming against Israel in the last days. Well, what a coincidence. 2,700 years after those prophecies were given, watch this, in only one book on the planet. It's not in the Quran, it's not in the Hindu Vedas, it's not in the teachings of Buddha, and on and on and on. Nostradamus, nobody. But the Word of God, the Word yes. of the living God, who does not change, said, when you see Israel come back, and when you, and then when it's finally in the land for a while, meaning decades, peaceful, in other words, they're going on with trade and everything. They've always had wars, just like the United mm-hmm. States. But look at the peace we get to live in the United States, in the United States. So they've had a portion of that, as best as it could be in the Middle East. But it says, the Bible says, when that happens, Persia, which is Iran, will attack. Mm-hmm. In conjunction with China and Russia, Gog and Magog. Well, we're the first generation to see all of that collide, and the church in the world and in America is asleep to the fact, by and large.
16: And who's backing Iran right now?
17: Russia and China.
16: It's the Axis. Back to your point, exactly.
17: There was an article on Fox News just last week about how strongly that coalition is coming. About 2 months ago, they already hinted to it and said that Russia and China are reaching out to Iran. Don't worry, we'll supply your oil, we'll supply your missiles, we'll supply your money. And then just a few days ago, said it's full-blown on. Mm-hmm. Well, that's how world wars are started.
16: Right,
17: now,
16: exactly.
17: I'm not a warmonger. I want peace for me, my family, my children, my grandchildren, my great-grandchildren. But I know the end of the book, and I know where it's all headed. Now, can there be pockets of peace and peace treaties? Yes, and I pray for those pockets during our lifetime. But the bottom line is, when you look at those kinds of things, the explosion of technology that's getting ready and already is changing the planet. Daniel said that would happen. Jesus himself said that would happen, and I've preached on this. I can prove it. The book of Revelation says it would happen with technologies that we're already using with a first generation. Okay, so when I said all that to prove that we're living in the most prophetic times. All these prophecies are bursting forth. And the United States, God has used us and blessed us to protect Israel, to protect the Jewish people after World War II, to end World War I, World War II, all of these different things. He has used us. We're the number one nation of benevolence, the number one nation of exporting the gospel of Jesus Christ, the number one exporter of catastrophe relief, money we give to nations that need it, on and on and on. No other nation ever in history has done these things. When we win a war, we don't colonize those countries. In fact, Japan, we dropped nuclear bombs. And then we rebuilt everything, and now we're one of their greatest trading partners and protectors, and on and on and on it goes. I'm not trying to say we're perfect. We're not. We are filled with evil, evil, evil. The abortion industry is ripe and alive. The whole transgender thing about we don't know what a boy or a girl is. Look at the WNBA right now.
16: Yeah.
17: Going through craziness. States are fighting about violating Title IX. I mean,
16: yeah.
17: That's what they're doing. And they're

0: And so, you know, I can go down the list of all the atrocities that America is involved in. I'm not making an excuse for us, but I'm saying two things. All the nations are involved in these atrocities one way or the other.
1: Right.
0: And yeah, the other thing.
1: Yeah, because let me just insert this real quickly, Carl. And that is, again, you have to understand a holy and righteous God who is just and right. I mean, there's certain things within the design of his creation and this universe that are built in. There are boundaries, like the law of gravity, things that we don't necessarily see, but they operate, they function in spite of our sin and our fallenness.
0: God
1: understood that, and it's designed that way. But when we violate those things, a simple thing, like I keep saying on the show, you know, when you violate the law of gravity, you find out it's painful. And so if that's appropriate with the law of gravity, how many other laws are we violating? And like the book of Ecclesiastes says, because, you know, the consequence of said sin is not, you know, realized immediately, we think that somehow it's okay.
0: Yeah. Yeah. No, you're right. And the other thing that's a part of this is the hypocritical way that people will blame God when the judgment comes. And that's like if I have a nursery, well, a daycare center, and I've got it all fenced in and everything, but I have a gate where you have to come in and out and all that. And when we tell the kids, don't ever, ever, ever go to that gate or near that gate. There's a highway. You could get hurt or killed. And it should be locked all the time. Sometimes it's not, you know, et cetera. And we tell the kids and tell the kids and tell the kids and we tell the parents and tell the parents. And then one day, for whatever reason, there's a crack in it. It's open and two or three kids go out and the worst thing happens that could happen. And all of a sudden it's our fault. And it really isn't our fault. We told them and told them and told them and told them. We put the fences up. We put the gates up. And that's what God's doing. And yet he gives us freedom to choose. We're not caged animals, and neither are our children. But we have freedom to come and go, and we can choose. And so when we make the wrong choices, then we step into the highway, and the car hits us.
1: Exactly.
0: And then we say, we want to blame the people that told us not to go out in the street. And that's what so many people in America do. The first thing, a lot of, even atheists, you know, agnostics, I don't believe in God, I don't believe in God, and something happens. Why is God doing this? This is why I don't serve him. He's like, what are you talking to? Are you hearing yourself? But anyway, so yes, America is under judgment in that, number one, the whole world is. Number two, you cannot do the kind of things that America has done flippantly, abortion and transgendering our children and destroying the meaning of marriage. All of these things go to Genesis in the garden. And you can't keep doing that willy-nilly without thinking somehow God's not going to judge us.
1: That's why people are asking that question. Are we under? Because instinctively we know that.
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1: We're talking with Carl Gallus, the senior pastor of Hickory Hammock Baptist Church in Milton, Florida, best-selling author, top 60 best-selling author, I should say, on Amazon, and former decorated Florida law enforcement officer. Carl, I will say this in terms of, you know, we talk about the prophetic and all these prophecies that have been laid out in the Bible. To date, are you aware of God ever getting any one of those prophecies wrong?
0: Yeah, no, not at all. Let me first go back to what we were talking about and end it like I was getting ready to end it.
1: Okay.
0: And that is, I said, I'm going to give you the bad and then the good. So we basically talked about the bad. Yeah, the whole world's under judgment. We're under judgment. How could we not be? How could we not be? Secondly, but the good news is God is merciful and gracious. He doesn't wink at our sin. He doesn't wink at the judgment that may just be opened before us. But mercy means he's withholding from us what we deserve. We should have been judged and shut down a long time ago. Look at his mercy he has poured out on this land. We sing the song, God spread, shed your grace on thee. Okay, grace means giving you something you don't deserve.
1: Right.
0: Mercy says he's withholding what you do deserve. But he's giving. Look how blessed we are as a nation, the most powerful nation, the richest nation, the most the nation that has the most opportunity. Most of the people in the world that want to immigrate to another country for 100 years, number one is the United States. The next five destinations put together doesn't even come close to the number of people that want to come here. Now, you see how broken the world is. We're living in Satan's world. You see how broken the United States culture is. We're living in Satan's world. Yet, to most of the people of the world that want to immigrate, this is heaven on earth.
1: Exactly.
0: Now, that should wake you up, because when we look at all the craziness around us, and that's as good as it gets on earth, yeah, that's it. This is it. That's why Ronald Reagan said, don't let that light on a hill go out. because the world will be in darkness. Not that we are the light of the world, but God's using us. Okay, so that's why I just tell individual believers, keep your eyes on Jesus. Stay in the Word. Study to show yourself approved. Become that ambassador, that witness that God wants us to be. And He will take care of us like Noah living in his day and like Lot living in his day. They were under judgment, but Noah and his family and Lot and his family were protected. Now, back to your question. No, I've never seen a prophecy that God, that is in God's Word that has not been fulfilled, except, of course, those that will be fulfilled, like the second coming of Jesus Christ. But because there are 50 prophecies from Deuteronomy to Zechariah about the coming of Israel, and then several prophecies about the exact nations that will attack that Israel, that's all happening. And because there are 300-something prophecies of Golgotha, right down to being killed between two thieves, buried in a rich man's tomb, risen again, gambling for the clothing under his feet, hands and feet pierced, on and on up. That's all in the Old Testament. All of them were 1,000 years before Christ, and the youngest were like 700 or 400 years before Christ, 2 to 3 times the length of the United States. They have all happened, and history records it. And now more are coming. Here's Israel. Here's the nations. Here's technology going through the roof. Here are these things that the Bible speaks of. The gospel is going all over the world 24/7, trillions of times a day, according to information technology statistics. The gospel has the ability. It's going all over the world. Because you and I, this right here is going.
1: Right. And then it's all over the world. Exactly.
0: Then we'll
1: right.
0: get on social media and post it. Then we'll get on social media and put up some scriptures. Or we'll urge people to look at it. That's just the two of us. There are billions of people who claim to be believers. So all of that was prophesied in the Bible. And so because all of that has come true and is coming true right before our eyes, and none of it was ever missed by God's Word, then I believe everything it says about His coming again.
1: Exactly.
0: I mean, that's the big deal. That's the big explosion of the last of Satan's kingdom, is the coming of Jesus Christ and everything being made new. That's on the horizon. I don't set dates, but I know it's getting close, because when Israel comes back, the Word of God says, and I'm going to paraphrase, that's the ticking clock, the countdown clock.
1: Right. Yeah, you and I have talked about this. I've always maintained, I think when I got out of Bible college and God opened my eyes to that reality and looking and saying, you need to focus on Israel, I said, it's as if the hour hand of God's prophetic clock was set when Israel became a nation again. And all that's been passing are minutes and seconds. I just see them spinning. And here we are, as you just laid this out, Carl. Again, we're not setting any dates and time, but boy, we're near and very near here. And with that sense, And understanding, if you have ears to hear and eyes to see, because the things are lined up in such a way, what next needs to happen before Jesus is there at Armageddon?
0: Right. Well, there are all kinds of isms and schisms within the Christian interpretation of the scriptures. Is it pre-tribulation, mid-tribulation, post-tribulation? I don't even go there. Now, I know what I believe because I know what Jesus said clearly, and it usually infuriates people when I quote that verse because they don't know how to deal with it. They don't know what to say. But that's not really what you're asking. But what you're asking is, what has to happen next? Well, so much of what has to happen next is now happening. And that is all centered on Israel and the Middle East. Also, it's centered on Turkey. Let me remind you, in the book of Revelation, the seven letters to the seven churches, all seven churches are in what's now Turkey. And they're in kind of a circle, if you will. Not a perfect circle, but they make a circle right in the middle of Turkey. Turkey is kind of the birthplace of Islam, etc. I mean, that was one of the nations that took this as their major religion, and the Turkic people were not Islamic. That was all invented in the 600s, and so now you've got 49 nations of the world that are totally Islamic, and these are the ones coming after Israel. Oh my gosh, wake up, folks! Those are the times we're living in, and all of this is happening, and so the second coming of Jesus is the big deal. What happens next? Well, it's a matter of interpretation to some people, but the bottom line is, there's coming a time on this earth when there will be a cabal of leadership that believes they own the world. Mm-hmm. Satan's given them that spirit. We know that as the lawless one or the Antichrist mm-hmm. and his cabal. There's a cabal around him. The Bible says that in the Old and New Testament. And what happens with that is all kind of technological wonders. Now, the Bible doesn't say technology. It says, but he calls down fire from the heavens. We're already doing that. I mean, militarily, we do that to a degree of perfection of what the scripture says. If I had more time, I'd talk about it. Also, tracking everybody on the planet. You have to if you're going to have everybody take a mark or they can't buy or sell. Well, that means money has to be digitalized. Well, all of that's happening right now, and we have the technology for all of it. Most of it's happening. It's just not being pushed into that cabal yet. Yeah. That's going to happen. Now, here's where people argue, yeah, but we'll be out of here. We won't even see that. Well, that's not what Jesus said. It's not what the Bible says, but it doesn't matter. We're going to God's going to do what he's going to do, and we're going to be in the air when he says we're going to be in the air.
1: Right, exactly.
0: He's going to bring the flood. He's going to bring the fire from heaven. He's going to bring his wrath, but we have not been appointed to wrath, the Bible says very clearly. 1 Thessalonians chapter 5, you are children of light. That day will not overtake you. You will not be appointed unto God's wrath. You can almost hear him speaking that to Noah, to Lot. And in Luke 17, Jesus said, the coming of the Son of Man will be just.
11: Louisiana Radio Network, I'm Jeff Palermo. So far, there is yet to be a hurricane in the Atlantic in 2026. Could that streak come to an end this week?
12: So you're telling me there's a chance?
13: At least that's what National Weather Service meteorologist Jacob Zarang is saying about the possibility of a disturbance in the southwestern Gulf of Mexico becoming the first Atlantic hurricane of the year. Zarang says at this time it's unknown how intense the storm will become and precisely where along the coast it will make landfall.
14: It's expected to move generally east over the next couple days before turning to the north and then kind of head towards the northern Gulf Coast Friday or Saturday.
13: Zarang says it could make landfall anywhere from southeast Louisiana to the Florida Panhandle. I'm Andrew Greenstein.
11: East Baton Rouge District Attorney Hiller Moore plans to sign a death warrant for convicted killer Todd Wessinger now that a federal appeals court denied his request to rehear an appeal of his murder conviction. Wessinger killed two former co-workers at a Baton Rouge restaurant in 1995. LRN.
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11: President Trump has signed an executive order that waives the off-road requirement to use tax-free red dye diesel. This means truckers, farmers, and timber harvesters can use red dye diesel, which is cheaper because it is exempt from state and federal highway excise taxes. According to AAA, the price of diesel was more than $6 a gallon last month in Louisiana. It has come down to a statewide average of $5.84 a gallon, but Agriculture Commissioner Mike Strain says he's hearing that diesel prices will remain high for many months.
16: Some of the leading oil ministers and OPEC and others are saying that it could take 2 years to stabilize oil prices, even if the war stopped today.
11: On a night that Houdat Nation was fired up for their Saints, the team gave a lifeless performance last night in a 45-24 defeat to division rival Atlanta. Coach Kellen Moore says the team needs to move past a disappointing defeat.
17: They get to use these things as big-time growth opportunities, as challenging as they are and as frustrating as they are for everyone.
11: LRN.
0: Be under his protection and under his blood.
1: Soon and very soon, right, Carl Gallant?
0: Soon and very soon. And I don't know if it's our lifetime or the next one, but it's not going to be long.
1: Here you go. He's a senior pastor of Hickory Hammock Baptist Church in Milton, Florida. Also, Amazon top 60 best-selling author, former decorated Florida law enforcement officer, Pastor Carl Gallups. Carl, thank you so much, my friend. Take care.
0: Thank you, brother.
1: God bless you.
0: I'm honored to be here. Thanks.
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1: Hey, welcome back and good morning to you. Bill Martinez here, and we've got David Jenkins going to be joining us in just a second to talk about the roadless rule that was implemented back in 2001, meant to protect 368,000 miles of wooded areas. But, you know, all things government, you got to stay flexible. You know, because they're always coming up with some new ideas here. And David Jenkins challenged Rollins. This is Rollins' claim, which claimed that the roadless rule exacerbates wildfire risk, adding the truth is that roadless forests are our greatest defense against wildfire. David Jenkins, welcome to the show. Good to have you with us.
19: Yeah, thanks for having me.
1: Okay, so help us understand what's going on here.
19: Well, the administration wants to roll back this 25-year-old roadless rule, which protects about 30% of our national forest. And, you know, we look at it from a fiscal standpoint, too, whereas, you know, we have 383,000 miles of forest roads that we can't currently take care of. So when we're $40 trillion in debt, we're wondering, well, why would we want to subsidize more forest, new forest roads when we can't take care of the ones we have? But on your point about wildfires, these roadless areas, you know, some of these contain, you know, trees that are many hundreds of thousands of years old. There are trees in these roadless areas that were alive at the time of Christ.
1: Wow.
19: And so if they lasted that long, they're probably pretty fire resistant, I would say. But, you know, a lot of these old, when you have these big old trees, the understory is moist because you see the pictures of the forest with the moss hanging and all
1: right.
19: that stuff. And so they're really dense, and the forest floor is very moist. And so that's a big defense against wildfires. But when you start clearing that out and you have more sunlight coming into that forest floor and drying things out, that's when you make forests more susceptible to fires. So the other thing is, it's kind of interesting, is that 90% of our wildfires take or occur within half a mile of a road.
1: Interesting.
19: So if you've got 90% of your wildfires taking place within a half mile of the road, so does it really make sense to put roads in areas that don't have roads so that there's that easier access? And 88% of these wildfires are caused by people.
1: Mm-hmm.
19: So essentially, you know, this rollback approach is kind of like the easier access for firebugs strategy for dealing with our forest. So
1: is it, David, is a little bit of, you know, correct observation, wrong conclusion kind of thing? I mean, because, you know, you get people, especially I'm from California, and it's they just cannot seem to manage their forest situation. It's a constant refrain there where, you know, it's either floods or wildfires that are going on in California. And some people are, you know, have surmised that it's a mismanagement issue. But you're bringing to bear here something I think that hasn't been brought to the forefront, and that is that, you know, roads are not necessarily the answer because of just the two points that you just made. And if we're adding roads that are putting the trees at risk, because as you say, and that makes common sense to me, is that the roads are going to interfere with the natural moisture of the ground, which is going to make those trees more vulnerable, if I'm hearing you correctly. Is that fair to say?
19: Yeah, and, you know, God, you know, anyone that believes God created, you know, our natural world, I imagine we need to sort of respect his design.
1: I think so. Mm-hmm.
19: And if you look at where wildfires occur, especially where you're at in California, look at the Los Angeles area where you have scrub brush all around, and you have these huge wildfires with the scrub brush. Those are not big, you know, 1,000-year-old trees that are coming down, and they threaten more urban areas and actually homes and things like that.
1: Fire bugs have been more involved with that situation. Although you could argue that maybe we need to do something with the scrub brush, right?
19: Yeah, and whether it's intentional fire bugs or whether it's careless campers or whatever, you know, these roadless areas, I do a lot in outdoors. I actually go up to Alaska and photograph bears most of the summer. People who are willing to put forth an effort to get into a place and do the work, usually they're more careful.
1: Right.
19: It's the people who are too lazy to do that work and just want easy access to everything that tend to be more careless. Mm-hmm. And so, again, I would argue that the roadless rule has worked great. We're not talking about locking up all of our forests. We're talking about 30% of our oldest and best and, you know, most fire resistant. And, you know, they filter the air, they filter the water, they do a lot of good for us that don't cost us taxpayers any money. Mm-hmm. But if we start putting roads in there that are subsidized by us so that logging companies can do low-cost timber sales that we're subsidizing, and, you know, most of that, a lot of that timber is going to China.
1: Right, exactly.
19: So it just doesn't make sense to me.
1: Well, you know, you're bringing up a good point. David Jenkins, by the way, is Conservatives for Responsible Stewardship President, CRS. And, of course, he is bringing to light what Agricultural Secretary Brooke Rollins announced, that the U.S. Forest Service has filed a proposed rule, thank God it's just proposed, to rescind in its entirety the National 2001 Roadless Area Conservation Rule. And he's saying, whoa, hit the brakes here. I mean, I think there needs to be more study on this, and you're bringing up some excellent points here, and you're thinking, well, how could the Secretary miss this?
19: Well, yeah, I think one of the things that's at work, and we've seen this, you know, it doesn't matter what administration is in charge or anything like that, we see it a lot. You get some logging interest lobbyists that come, and they present their case, and they try to make a convincing argument, and, you know, the administration has made no bones about trying to maximize profit on our public lands, whether it's oil drilling or timber or whatever, mining. A lot of times they hear one side of the story.
1: Mm-hmm.
19: And, you know, the timber companies are not coming and getting.

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29 years in a row, Ford F-150, number one truck in America. 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

0: use this guy last night. Actually, that's not fair. Shuck's not the problem. Boy, the dome, if it were an inflatable, it would be flat today. It went from, like, about to explode to deflated. Corey Johnson with you on a Tuesday afternoon. Yeah, you right. Thanks so much for joining us on this Tuesday. Uh-oh, a developing storm in the Gulf. Invest 92L. Yesterday it was an 80% chance it'll strengthen into a tropical depression. Now the meteorologists, the weather folks are saying it is a 100% chance of becoming a tropical depression. The storm's potential ranges from disorganized. That's sort of what it was yesterday. Like, if Texas is out, but if it come toward Louisiana, Mississippi, Alabama, or the Florida Panhandle, it will mostly be a rain event, if that, but not really wind or tidal surge. Now, meteorologists are saying its potential ranges from disorganized to a major hurricane. I mean, what a range. What a range. This storm is expected to, right now, spaghetti models have it going right at Mobile, Alabama. This thing's hundreds of miles off the Gulf Coast. And the timeline is somewhere this weekend, so we could have the same kind of weekend this weekend as we did last weekend. And we know what last weekend was about. We're still kind of experiencing today, just sort of overcast. No rain, but just overcast and kind of gloomy, crappy weather. Got a good one lined up for you. Conservative voice, Brian Haldane's going to join us in a few minutes. We do it every Tuesday, 4:20. He hosts a Baton Rouge-based talk radio program. Every morning from 6 a.m. to 9 a.m., three big hours, conservative voice Brian Haldane in about 10 minutes. And coming up in the 5 o'clock power hour, liberal voice Jeff Thomas joins us. Times-Picayune article. 55,000 new jobs in Louisiana in the next 2 years, like nearly 3% job growth, outpacing the country. Data centers, LNG, SpaceX, the steel plant, industrial construction projects. And I don't think they're talking 55,000 new jobs like construction-based jobs. I think they're talking permanent jobs. Although, I don't know how many jobs data centers employ. I think there's a reason, I've said it before, why Jeff Landry and his yes men overruled a judge. The judge ruled Meta up in Richland Parish has to release the number of jobs they're going to create, permanent full-time jobs, and how much energy they use. And Jeff Landry quickly pounced on that, got his yes men in the legislature to overrule this judge. And the reason's simple. There aren't going to be many jobs created, arguably maybe more like security guards than tech jobs, like dozens of jobs at this $50 billion data center in Richland Parish, like dozens. And the energy it'll consume, a lot. A lot of energy. Like, we've heard ranges from four times what the city of New Orleans uses on a daily basis for this one facility. So, no, there's a reason Jeff Landry and his yes men overruled that judge. They don't want us knowing that it doesn't create a lot of jobs and it uses a blank load of energy. Anyway, I like the 55,000 new jobs. We'll discuss that with conservative voice Brian Haldane. And liberal voice Jeff Thomas. Yeah, the Saints get pummeled in the dome last night by the dreaded Falcons, 45-24. Disappointing night for all. Do the Saints need new blood in the front office? 766-9480. 766-9480. Mario Brothers, a.k.a. Latinx at the controls. He was at the dome last night. He was doing play-by-play in Espanol for last night's game. It started out like Speedy Gonzalez and turned into La Cucaracha. Huh, Mario? That had to be a tough one to do. I know you're a professional and you just do the game. But in the beginning, it had to be excitement galore. And then by third quarter, it had to be like, all right, let's drudge through this thing and keep being a professional.
1: Yeah, well said. That's exactly what it was. I mean, the energy in there was palpable, man. Like, it was definitely a playoff atmosphere. They had some pre-snap penalties against the Falcons in the beginning because the crowd was so loud. But Atlanta just played really well, man. And the Saints have a glaring weakness right now. And that's stopping the run and getting any kind of run game going. So you're not going to win any games like that.
0: Yeah, I thought you were going to say, when you said weakness, I was like, there's one?
1: No,
0: it's true. You just nailed it.
1: Yeah, there is.
0: Can't run the ball and can't stop the run. Like, if Atlanta didn't have their running back, Penix might be, like, out of the league in a year or two. Instead, he's building confidence and becoming a pretty good quarterback because they can establish the run. What was that, third play?
1: Yes.
0: On the big run where they scored?
1: Third play. First handoff to Bijan. First touch of the game.
0: Could have been flag football, and that guy doesn't, you know, a touch.
1: Yeah.
0: I don't know if anyone touched him.
1: No, and that's bad because the whole game plan is going to go around stopping him, right? So when he breaks that the very first time he touches the ball in the game, it's concerning. And like you said, there's lots to criticize, but to me that's kind of the glaring weakness because they invested so much in, you know, getting Travis Achane, who's injured now, and getting Edwards to fortify the O-line. But they statistically are one of the worst teams in the league. And like I said, stopping the run, they gave up 150-plus to Gibbs in the first game. They gave up 160 to Bijan here. The outlier was Lamar and Derrick Henry. They did okay against him, but you take that game away, they've been terrible.
0: No, you remember Baltimore had the ball at midfield on a third and one and threw that bomb?
1: Yes.
0: It's like you got the best short yardage back in the league. You run the ball and get the first down. I mean, that was like a gift to the Saints, and that backfired on Baltimore. They learned their lesson. The Saints pull out a victory in that game, but I don't know. It could be a long season, Mario Brothers. I think Shuck is a really good QB.
1: Yeah.
0: I think they've found their quarterback, it looks like.
1: Yeah.
0: Shuck seems to be able to handle things well. Could you imagine him with a running game and an offensive line?
1: Exactly.
0: I mean, I'm just hopeful that guy makes it through the season. He's taking a beating right now.
1: Yeah, he's running for his life and making some good plays, like on the run and while he's getting hit. But like you said, imagine what he could do with a clean pocket and the play-action game that you saw Kirk Cousins and Penix have in the last two games against the Saints. So just had to get a lot better in the trenches, in my opinion.
0: ESPN did a really good piece during the game on the old QB for the Falcons.
1: Michael Vick?
0: No, the guy that he's president.
1: Oh, Matt Ryan.
0: Matt Ryan.
1: Yeah.
0: You know, he's the president of the team now.
1: Mm-hmm.
0: And, you know, he's sitting next to Arthur Blank in the suite. He's, like, taking notes during the game. Blank's just slouched over. He's the owner. He don't have to do anything. I'm not dogging Blank one bit. But, you know, this guy is hands-on. He understands football. The Blank is sort of giving him full control. From what ESPN was saying, he's, you know, making moves as far as talent, evaluation. Sometimes he's in shorts and a T-shirt throwing the ball in practice because he's a quarterback and probably could still play. I mean, but I have a question, like, do the Saints need new blood in the front office? Look, I mentioned yesterday how in San Antonio, Tom Benson was like, we're moving the team. We're San Antonio's team. And Arnie Filko stood up and was like, you know, we can't abandon New Orleans. And some would say Tom Benson's painfully loyal. He ends up firing Arnie Filko. That's not loyalty. That's insecurity. Loyalty is one thing. Insecurity is an entirely different thing. I don't think Gail Benson, she is very loyal. She's not going to fire anybody. And I'm not saying you fire Mickey Loomis. Maybe you just put him in a position where he was in when Sean Payton was the coach. Was the title the same? Sure. But his job was totally different. The buck stopped with Sean Payton. And I'm not saying Mickey Loomis is doing anything different, but does Kellen Moore possess the, you know, wherewithal to be what Sean Payton was, sort of the GM, the president, the talent evaluator, the head coach? You know, Jim Mora was one of the greatest coaches in Saints history. When Jim Finks passed away and Mora had to ascend into a larger role, he didn't handle it very well. That wasn't his deal. Mora wants someone where the buck stops with them. Mora wants to coach. So I don't know if the Saints need a Matt Ryan type. And don't even think about Drew Brees, because Drew Brees has a very good life. He makes a lot of money, and he doesn't need the headache of working for an NFL team. But, boy, the Saints could use, I think, like a Matt Ryan type, or somebody who has never played a down of football. Someone who sort of the buck stops with them. You know, the Dennis Lauscha, Mickey Loomis thing has been in place for a few decades now. And when Sean Payton was the coach, it's like, you know, Nick Saban at LSU or Alabama. The AD's not telling Saban what to do. Saban's doing exactly what he wants to do. Even Les Miles, full control. You win, you have full control. I just think the Saints could use some new blood. They don't have to fire anybody, but they need to bring in somebody that really has sort of full control of the football operations, like Matt Ryan does with Atlanta. They're an ascending team because of Matt Ryan. Corey Johnson with you.
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0: 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Hey, speaking of Baton Rouge, Brian Haldane joins us like he does every single Tuesday at 4:20. 40 minutes of fun, conservative voice out of BR. He does it every morning, 6 to 9 a.m. What's up, Brian?
13: What'd you say, Corey?
0: Boy, that was a deflator last night, huh? From, like, fireworks explosion to, like, fire hoses coming down and just watering it all down, wetting it all down.
13: I mean, it just in every facet of the game. I don't know about you, but since the game's been ended, I've been looking all over my house for an offensive line. I can't seem to find one anywhere.
0: Nope.
13: God, oh, it was just so bad up front. There were plays where Atlanta was rushing too. And they might as well not been there. It was like playing schoolyard football with three Mississippi and a kid who couldn't spell Mississippi.
0: It's a lot easier to just come up with the positives because there's so few. The list
13: okay,
0: of negatives.
13: Okay, top three quarterback.
0: Yeah, quarterback, Olave.
13: Olave's the one. Olave is a one now that we have a two in Vele.
0: Yeah, Vele is a good receiver, not a great blocker. Needs to improve on that. You got a few good defensive players. But, I mean, there's not a lot of good. I mean, D-line's not good. No running game. Can't stop the run. I mean, if you don't have – I mean, I know that's so basic, Brian, but if you're in the National Football League – you don't have an O-line, a D-line. You can't run the ball. You can't stop the run. You're like a 4 or 5-win team at the end of the season.
13: Probably. I mean, I think it'll get better. I do think it'll get better, but it's just it's frustrating to watch. Which, by the way, you remember the old Jim Mora diddly-poo rant?
0: Oh, yeah.
13: It applied perfectly to last night. That was the only thing about last night that made me laugh was somebody posted that up on TikTok. Well, we can't run the ball. We didn't run the ball. We didn't stop anybody. It was the perfect night for the Jim Mora diddly-poo rant.
0: Yep, I miss Jim Mora and those rants. You're not going to get that from Kellen Moore. He's just a different kind of coach. I'm not saying he can't win.
13: It's a different era, too. Yeah. There's very few coaches you get that from these days. I still believe Kellen Moore's the guy. I believe firmly he's the guy. It's just the margin for error with this particular roster is so freaking thin that you know a chain is only as strong as its weakest link, and we're down to some pretty weak links.
0: Hard for me to say this, you know the dreaded Falcons and all, but they're turning the corner as a team. Like you can physically see it, and Matt Ryan might be the answer. He's the president of the team now. He's very hands-on. It's sort of his blueprint. I know Gail Benson is painfully loyal, and I don't think necessarily Mickey Loomis or Lausche, they don't need to be fired. They just need to be sort of where they are, but the Saints need a face of the franchise, and I'm not talking about Kellen Moore. They need a Jim Finks-type general manager, like Matt Ryan is with Atlanta, they need a, Sean Payton, Nick Saban type coach. And I'm with you. I don't think you fire Kellen Moore. Kellen Moore is not that, though. You know, a coach that's all-encompassing, that he handles everything. The buck stops with the coach. You just mentioned Jim Mora. When Jim Finks passed away, Mora couldn't handle that you know, moving up where he's more than the coach. Mora was comfortable coaching and having the buck ultimately stop with someone else, and that was GM Jim Fink. So I think Kellen Moore's like Jim Mora. He's not the guy that's going to become Sean Payton or Nick Saban. So with that said, you know, Penix isn't the guy who's going to be the all-encompassing leader of Atlanta. But Matt Ryan is. He's the face of the franchise as that new president's role. And I think the Saints need someone that is the face of the franchise, that the buck stops with this person. I don't know who that person would be, but I think they need like a football operations person that's like Matt Ryan. Like, you know who's in control. The buck stops with that person. And right now, there isn't anyone with the Saints organization that fits
13: no,
0: that.
13: No, and the whole the Mickey Loomis scenario, you say he doesn't need to be fired. Okay, fine, but is there some kind of, like, weird emeritus role we can move him into to where, like, he's still with the organization, but he does not touch anything?
0: Yeah, I think he was like that under Payton. I think, like, you know, I think he's still, like, I'm not sure if it's separated or not. Maybe they separated, but he was, like, in charge of the Pelicans sort of, too. Like, you know, when I say in charge, like, quote, president. Yeah, he just stays in this, like, emeritus role, and you have someone that's really hands-on, that's getting his hands dirty, like Matt Ryan with the Falcons.
13: Right, yeah, just all Mickey Loomis needs, a desk, a parking space, executive bathroom, and good tickets on Sunday. And then they're like, don't touch anything. Just don't touch anything.
0: No, he's good. There. He's good with contracts, yeah, apparently. Like, he's good with the cap. You know, that kind of thing. But
13: yeah, he's good with the cap. It's our first year not in cap hell.
0: Well, you know what I mean. He just runs up the credit card and pays it off later, and it's worked. It worked under Payton with him handling that. Payton didn't handle that, but Payton handled everything else. And even when Payton was ineffective, those 3, 7, and 9 years in a row, I'll never forget, the Giants, I think, had 2 seasons like that in a row, and they fire Coughlin, who had 2 Super Bowl wins, not 1, 2. And Payton got $1 million a year raise and extension after 3, 7, and 9s in a row. So, you know, big market, small market, whatever. Yeah, he even knew to kind of, I better get Jeff Ireland in here, someone that can evaluate talent, because that's not my forte. Payton even knew that. Like, Payton can evaluate talent when they're on the roster already. But
13: right.
0: Not, hey, let me go get that guy to understand, does it work against the cap? Is that guy available? You know, blah, blah, blah, blah, blah. You and I can sit there and evaluate talent. Boy, if the Saints had this QB, this wide receiver, this running back from other teams, we'd be great. You know, we could do that, but it's, can you fit all the pieces together? And I think Payton realized that wasn't his strength.
13: No, and having the ability to hand it off is another skill set in of itself.
0: Yeah.
13: You know, humility is a virtue.
0: No, you're right. You're right. Yeah, that was rough last night. Brian Haldane's with this conservative voice. I don't want to key in too much on sports. I couldn't believe LSU. I don't care if you're playing DeVry Institute. 101 plays, 719 yards against McNeese. That's crazy stats, that was, man.
13: That was fun. Because it was everybody. Everybody got in. We had a quarterback returning punts. It was great.
0: Crazy.
13: That's what the in-state game is supposed to be, though, right?
0: Yep.
13: Is, hey, let's not put anything on film that we don't want the SEC to see, and let's put a whole bunch of garbage on film to force them to have to look at it. And I got a ball. Hey, give the ball to Deuce Gerald. Let's do that. Oh, that's great.
0: Hey, kind of glad LSU's at Kentucky this week. Like, instead of Kentucky at Tiger Stadium.
13: Why's that?
0: Just because I think at Tiger Stadium, LSU might overlook Kentucky a little bit, and Kentucky would come into Tiger Stadium with, like, kind of a chip on the shoulder, sort of, we have nothing to lose. We're supposed to lose down there. Now, LSU's still a big favorite. I thought it would be about 8, and I looked it up. It's 8.5. But I think Kentucky feels like they can win the game. They're at home. The crowd's going to be crazy. I just think it focuses LSU being on the road a little bit, Brian. So if that makes sense or not. I kind of like that because I think Kentucky's a good team. I like that LSU, they're at Kentucky and not in Tiger Stadium for this particular game.
13: And LSU does not necessarily play their best in Lexington either, traditionally.
0: No,
13: I mean,
0: I just
13: traditionally
0: think
13: it took Devery Henderson and the Bluegrass Miracle to win a game. Traditionally, it took the three overtime game in the 2007 championship season.
0: Yeah, they lost.
13: We lost that game. But Les Miles got to say we're undefeated in regulation.
0: Never lost. Exactly. Two overtime losses. What, Arkansas and Kentucky? Maybe was it Arkansas?
13: It was Arkansas and Kentucky.
0: Wow. Yeah. I love the Bluegrass Miracle, but the win's great, but that one Kentucky fan is on the field, he's running, and then it's like the Saints last night in the Dome, from total elation to total deflation.
13: Yeah, that just the realization on his face was one of the best. That's encapsulated just so perfectly on video.
0: Yeah.
13: And if I'm not mistaken, I never heard it myself, but people have told me that the Kentucky play-by-play guy and making the call on the Bluegrass Miracle says the fans are rushing the field and I have no idea why. That's a great line.
0: And wasn't that the Jim Hawthorne? He had to recut the ending of that game, didn't he?
13: I don't know. As an LSU employee, I don't know if I'm allowed to say that.
0: Yeah, I'm trying to think who the defensive back, Jack Hunt, graduated a year earlier and wasn't on that team.
13: He was number 8.
0: Yep.
13: Devery was number 9, and
0: Jack Hunt, I can't believe it. And then, what I love is that, like, on a Tuesday at 2 in the afternoon, Hawthorne has to go, like, in the booth and, you know, go into some editing room and act excited. It's just...
13: Wait, did he have to recut it, or did they just cut the name?
0: Oh, no. I think he recut the whole thing, I thought.
13: Okay. I mean, because that was well before my time over there. But, like, because the clip you'll hear now, he doesn't say Devery Henderson. He just says, caught!
0: Oh, maybe they kept it. Maybe they kept that part and edited out the Jack Hunt part.
13: And they dumped out the name, yeah.
0: Yep. We're visiting with conservative voice Brian Haldane. We got a slew of topics coming your way. We're rolling all the way to 5 with Brian. Don't move.
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0: Listen to Mario Brothers throwing in some Camille Bowden Radiators guitar riffs. Nice job, Mario Brothers, a.k.a. Latinx. For all you folks that want to check out the game en Español, Mario Brothers does them on, what is it, 105.7, Mario? 105.7, the Spanish channel down here in Nueva Orleans. Brian Haldane's with us, conservative voice. Brian, Times Picayune had an interesting article, and I've got to imagine it's not construction jobs, because those come and go, and I think there are more than 55,000 construction jobs building all these facilities, if I had to guess. So I do not think these are part-time construction jobs that come and go. I think these are full-time jobs. I'm guessing. I might be wrong, but I think I'm right on this. Times Picayune an article that in the next 2 years, I mean, this outpaces the United States, like nearly 3% increase in jobs in Louisiana, 55,000 new jobs in the next 2 years in Louisiana, data centers, LNG, SpaceX, the Hyundai steel plant, a few other major industrial construction projects. And again, I know it's like, Corey, you just said construction, and it's not that. I'm just mean they're building these big industrial sites that are going to employ thousands.
1: So, well, first of all, there's nothing wrong with construction jobs.
0: No, no.
1: You get this job while you're booking the next one.
0: Yep.
1: You know.
0: Yep.
1: That's you're keeping it's a, you know, you're keeping the lights on, you're keeping the bills paid, you're keeping the kids' tuition paid and whatnot. But yeah, these are Hyundai Steel's gonna start rolling on, but that's only like 3,000 of them.
0: No, no. Yeah, Hyundai's I think 1,300. Yeah. Yep.
1: I'm sorry. But is Hyundai Steel 1,300? No, you're right. Hyundai Steel 1,300. I'm thinking of SpaceX, which is not going to be next year. That will be probably 1 year later.
0: Yep, they're saying over the next 2 years, 55,000. I think maybe it does include the construction jobs, but I don't think it does. I think these are permanent jobs. It's so many facilities. It's like a half dozen LNGs. It's SpaceX. It's Hyundai Steel. It's this, I don't even know what this company is, but it's, let me find it. I had it written down somewhere. CF Industries.
1: Okay, CF Industries is one of those blue ammonia plants. That's right next door to Hyundai Steel.
0: Yeah, yeah.
1: In the River Park Megaplex.
0: That's $4 billion almost. That's going to be a few hundred jobs.
1: Yep, right there in Donaldsonville.
0: Yep.
1: They're Hyundai's neighbors.
0: Yep. You know, so I don't know. I'll try to figure out if it's construction and permanent jobs. But like you said, regardless, even the construction jobs for 1, 2, 3, 4 years, however long it takes, these are people, even if they're Texas, Arkansas, Mississippi, Alabama license plates, they're staying here, they're spending money here, they're eating and, you know, drinking and buying stuff here.
1: Yeah.
0: I'm sure they're sending a big chunk back home, but still, it's putting money in the economy.
1: So yesterday I was out at the Hut 8 first look, the Riverbend first look for the new data center going into St. Francisville.
0: Yeah, yep.
1: And you know, about a month or so ago, a little over a month ago, I was up in Monroe, saw the Meta data center. The thing about these construction jobs is it's not like they're throwing up a new Raising Cane's location. You know, you're making money at a premium because you've got multi-billion dollar organizations that want you to get to work quickly. I mean, you're talking about, like, working on, you know, you're not building up the new community library. You've got deadlines, and you've got a level of expertise in a lot of the job and a lot of the construction that has to be done. So they're making more money than your normal, like, this isn't just dudes hanging drywall.
0: I'm guessing the Hut 8 data center, you're talking about nearly $13 billion in St. Francisville. I'm assuming it's by the nuclear power plant?
1: It's close enough. It's Riverbend. It's pretty close to Riverbend.
0: That's what I figured. It's not like in downtown St. Francisville or on the Bluffs Golf Course or the old Bluffs Golf Course.
1: No, but it's not like right next door to Riverbend either. There's proximity there.
0: Yeah.
1: The obvious, you know, they want to obviously they'll be using power from there. Entergy is teamed up with them, and yes, they are paying their own tab. it was pretty cool first look yesterday to see like the construction that far along into the process.
0: Now those facilities are massive, huh?
1: Oh yeah, and this one, like everybody else, is like oohing and on over the size, and I'm like, guys, I just got back from Richland Parish.
0: Yeah,
1: that campus is 4.5 miles long. Like, yes, this is impressive. Yes, this is bigger than it's a big footprint. It's not as big as the Superdome, but like it's a big footprint.
0: It might be something like the dome, to compare to the Meta, it is a raising cane.
1: Well, yeah, it's when you do side by side, it gets a little bit like. Let's not get over our skis here. This is still, it's huge. Don't get me wrong, it's huge, but at the same time, it's nothing's gonna be as big as Meta.
0: No, up in Shreveport, Amazon's building 3 data centers.
1: Yeah, well, so that's like 3-in-1. It's like a 3 data center campus. That one's a curious one because I don't know, like. Amazon, I don't know what they do with the data other than house it. Like, I know Meta is going to be processing data into AI use. If you're Amazon, it's just you need all the info for selling to people, basically.
0: Yeah, different type of deal. Yeah, yep.
1: Yeah.
0: To support Amazon's infrastructure.
1: But think about it. When you name all the big projects, you're still not getting halfway to 55,000 yet. So think of all the little projects that we haven't even heard that don't make page one, that don't cause people to go out and protest. All the little projects that are a few hundred at a time that before you look up, it's like, oh, we got some real stuff going on here.
0: Hey, Brian, we didn't get a chance to talk about it, but they had a poll that came out, and I was just like, boy, the Democrats and Republicans are so messed up. Kamala Harris was clearly the leader for the Democrats ahead of Gavin Newsom. I still think Kamala Harris is not going to run for president. I think at the end of the day, I think the Democrats are, even though they love cutting off their nose to spite their face, they've been known for that maybe more than anything the last decade, just hurting themselves. I think they realize there's too much at stake. Coupled with Gavin Newsom can win. Gavin Newsom can, I think a lot of people think, can beat any Republican. I'm not saying he will. I just think that's the thought compared to

0: Kamala Harris can't win, maybe can't beat any Republican, but Kamala Harris leads in the polls, and someone you just recently met, shockingly, 1 point out of second place, Don Trump Jr. is second behind J.D. Vance, essentially. I mean, I forget the exact numbers, but it's, you know, Mario is like, I think like 16%, and Don Jr. is like 15, I think, something like that.
1: Well, I'm shocked that high.
0: It was 1 point off. That... 1 point off from second place. I'm not, because I'm an independent, and I look at the extreme loony left with the socialism crap and communism even, and we don't need the police and we don't need jails crap. And Kamala Harris is clearly number one right now ahead of Gavin Newsom, which is absolutely insane to me. I mean, I look at Kamala Harris like Dan Quayle or Mike Pence. You peaked out. VP is your limit. You were vice president. You were arguably the second most powerful person on the planet. You know, retire and enjoy your life. You were vice president. And then I look at the wacky right and, you know, they follow Donald Trump no matter what. So Donald Trump Jr., 1 point away from second place, doesn't shock me one bit.
1: Well, the reason I'm surprised is because nobody's pushing that narrative. Like, that's one of those things that, like, has Donald Trump Jr. made some kind of concerted effort to go to New Hampshire, to go to Iowa, like John Kennedy has?
0: Doesn't need to.
1: Do what?
0: Doesn't need to, and the pollsters were smart enough to include him.
1: Well, yeah, I mean, you throw his name in there, I guess he's going to garner, you know, some level of, I wonder if people even saw the junior on the back of his name, and he was, you know, Donald Trump running for another term was that popular. Which, by the way, Don Jr., heck of a guy. Unbelievably bright. Unbelievably bright. I got to meet him yesterday as part of the tour of this data center. He came in just to kind of hang with Jeff Landry, which that's always nice, you know, when your governor has the ear of the president's son. That's a good spot. But very, very quick, very, very bright. That nice. It's a smart, smart combination.
0: Yeah, I don't think Don Jr. is stupid or uneducated. I just don't know how much common sense he has. I mean, kind of reminds me of Carlson Tucker. You saw that interview with the British guy?
1: Tucker Carlson. And no, I don't think I did.
0: I don't call him by his name. It's like Geraldo Rivera doesn't deserve to be called by his name. Carlson Tucker. I did that deliberately, not by mistake. Yeah, you got to just check out these clips. I mean, basically, he's like, I'm over-exaggerating a little bit, but it's almost like the theme is like Hitler wasn't a bad guy.
1: You know, we got a group that used to be on the right, and I don't consider them on the right anymore at all, who just realized you can't say the most outlandish garbage every single day because eventually you run out of outlandish garbage.
0: Yep.
1: And between Tucker Carlson and Candace Owens, I think they're in a contest to see who can get the craziest the fastest.
0: Yeah, yeah. No, that's a good point. It's like jumping the shark with Happy Days, you know?
1: Yes.
0: You gotta...
1: 1,000%, except that, you know, the shark is apparently Jewish.
0: Yeah, yeah, no, exactly. Brady Bunch in Hawaii. Gotta, like, you know, figure
1: somebody
0: out how
1: stole
0: to...
1: the cursed idol.
0: Yeah, exactly. Brian Haldane's with us, conservative voice. Corey Johnson with you. 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That means dinner tonight at Gallagher's 527 in Mandeville. 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
1: When USA Today ranked the 10 best must-visit New Orleans restaurants for travelers, Mid-City's own Katie's made the list. USA Today says Scott Craig is chef owner at Katie's, a much-loved Creole Italian eatery that draws armies of regulars for lunch, brunch, and dinner. 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Indeed it does. Katie's in Mid-City.
2: Gonna head back to LA. Got a good group of buddies out there. OJ Simpson, Phil Spector, Robert Blake.
3: Sounds like a fun crew.
2: We go out cruising chicks. Call ourselves the Lady Killers.
3: I love that name. You should get it on the back of matching jackets.
4: Corey Johnson.
5: Ouch. That one smarts a little bit. Brian Haldane's with this conservative voice. Hey, Brian, there's a little blue bridge over by St. John by Cabrini High School. It kind of connects the Esplanade Ridge neighborhood into this neighborhood called, like, Magnolia. Steve Gleason got married on that bridge. I think it's time to name that little blue bridge the Michelle and Steve Gleason Bridge. Got to toss this guy a bone right now while he can enjoy it. His wife, family, and friends can enjoy it. I think he's earned it.
6: I couldn't agree more. I saw you tweet that out. And, I think that's a solid gesture. I think there'll be an easy thing to do. I think there's zero reason not to do it.
5: Yeah, and it's not like you're knocking Brian Haldane's name off of it, the war hero or something. You know what I mean? You're like, it's the Magnolia Bridge. I guarantee you, like, I didn't know that was the name of it. 99% of New Orleanians don't know that's the name of that old neighborhood, I guess, unless you live there, and they definitely don't know that's the name of that bridge, you know?
6: No, 1,000%, and who cares? You're like,
5: exactly.
6: Like you said, you're not knocking somebody else off of it. There's no Joe Magnolia out there losing his bridge.
5: No, exactly. The old Joe Magnolia, the war hero. Hey, what did Trump say? Iran could take out, you know, cities in the United States, and then he says, quote, let them take out Los Angeles, let them take out San Diego. Is that on the teleprompter, or is he just ad-libbing that? You have any idea?
6: He's 100% ad-libbing that, but I'm going to ask you to walk with me real quick, and you're going to call me an idiot for this, and that's fine.
5: No, I'd never call you an idiot. Maybe that guy you work with on Saturdays, but go on.
6: Stop. So walk with me on this path real quick, okay?
5: Yep.
6: Did he not finish his sentence? He said, you know, and I'm going to paraphrase the front end, but I'll get the back end right, okay? He said, you know, people are complaining that, you know, prices are too high, gas prices have to come down, but it's absolutely vital that we win in Iran. Iran, you cannot have a nuclear Iran. Let him take out Los Angeles, let him take out San Diego, and see if you still keep complaining about gas prices then. See, that back, like, did he leave that back part off? Because that'd be kind of crucial to the tenor of the whole comment, wouldn't it?
5: I think he kind of left that back part off.
6: Which makes it sound like he wants them to take out Los Angeles or San Diego. I don't think that was his intent. Call me an apologist, that's fine. But I really don't think that was his intent.
5: Well, I don't think he literally means, like, take out an American city from... But I think he thinks it's a joke and it's funny, and it isn't funny. And even the MAGA crowd there, I mean, the people that show up at these things, they're not, like, 50-50. They're all in, 110%. There was kind of just sort of a lackluster clapping going on. They were even like... Dude, these are U.S. cities. Maybe we don't like liberal California, but no, we don't want to see Iran take out Los Angeles or San Diego. He's kind of demented, man. I mean, I don't know if it's because he's 80 years old and he's losing it a little bit, or, you know, it's not like Biden where it's just blatant and it shows, but he's saying weirder stuff. He rambles on now, and it doesn't make sense a lot of the time.
6: He rambled on. The 2016 debates he rambled on.
4: That's not new, but it just because the reason that I'm engaging in this path is because he said San Diego and not San Francisco. If he was going to say right off a liberal city, let him go ahead and take it out with a nuclear weapon, he would have said San Francisco.
5: And Coulter,
4: naval base.
5: And Coulter tweeted, "Why did he leave out San Francisco today?"
4: See. I'm not 100% sure I'm right, but man, it feels like there's something to the idea that he just stopped without saying that, you know, he said the out loud part quiet.
5: Hey, Brian, I know hurricane season officially ends at what, All Saints Day, like November 1st?
4: No, November 30th.
5: Oh, it's that late.
4: Yeah, we just never get them in November.
5: Okay, I thought it was November 1st. No, this is kind of depressing. And I'm hoping, because I mean, it's crazy, like it's so far away, so I'm not busting on the meteorologists, but they're like, the storm's potential ranges from disorganized to major hurricane. I'm like, wow, rain event to like, you know, a category something hurricane. Right now, a lot of the spaghetti models have it going towards Mobile, but that just still dumps a lot of rain on Louisiana, you know, counterclockwise. You don't want to be on the left side of the storm, the western side of the storm.
4: No, and right now, the only people you're really hearing from definitively are the internet meteorologists who know better than the actual meteorologists, allegedly. All the junior weather troopers out there who have their definitive, you know, they know what they're doing. They don't. The hurricane hunters haven't even gone. That's happening in an hour. If I'm not, what time is it? 4, 5 o'clock?
5: Yeah.
4: Coming up on 5 o'clock. The hurricane hunters will be in the storm about an hour from right now.
5: All right. Wow. So the plane will be flying in, getting all kind of info.
4: Yeah. Yeah. So, well, I don't know what the use is. And like, well, I know what the use is. It's clicks. But I don't know. It's, I'm not saying they're wrong. I'm just saying they don't know that they're right.
5: I'm just hoping. First off, I wish you wasn't here at all, but last weekend was a washout. This weekend looks like it's just going to be a lot of rain in South Louisiana. It's just kind of a bummer.
4: Yeah, no, I'm with you. It's especially when LSU's getting away game and I have the opportunity to get to work a little bit later on game day.
5: Yeah. No, I believe me, a rain event, let's hope for that and not a hurricane. Hurricane's the last thing we need. It's been a nice non-hurricane season this year.
4: Yeah, I was so I have a couple of different you know, local meteorologists that I rely on because I'm not trained in that. I defer to people who know more than me.
5: Yep.
4: And they all seem to believe that if it does become a tropical storm is where it caps out.
5: Hey, Brian, before we do it again next week, anything happening in your world? What's the big topic on the Brian Haldane show this week?
4: I'm covering elections top to bottom, all the really sexy school board stuff and deputy constables and all that. It's
5: wow.
4: So good. No, it's not sexy, but it's important for, you know, for the local races and whatnot. Outside of that, we've been covering a lot of economic development lately. I'm going to be diving in on the John Kennedy for president train real soon,
5: is he serious about that? You really think he's considering that?
4: We don't have enough room to run on this. Make this the top topic next week, because I've got thoughts. As to why it's not only possible, but it's viable, it's doable. So, that is definitely been a topic of conversation the last few days. Other than that, we have football literally every day for the next 2 months.
5: Yeah, no, thank goodness. It's scary. Already October. You know, I was thinking about it today. Mario Brothers and I are always like in July, like can't come soon enough. And then you blink and it's October. It's crazy.
4: Stubbing miss to the top tonight. They got Troy. Let's go, Eagles.
5: There you go. Brian Haldane, a pleasure.
4: Always.
5: That's Brian Haldane, conservative voice out of Baton Rouge. We flip the script. Liberal voice Jeff Thomas joins us. The 5 o'clock power hour's next. We roll until 6 p.m. New Orleans and beyond.
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0: It is indeed New Orleans, Louisiana. Drew Brees is right. Corey Johnson back at you. Thanks so much for joining us on radio, on television. We're live streaming on five different social media platforms: X, YouTube, Instagram, Facebook, Twitch. It's always brought to you by the Lamarck Automotive Complex. It's kind of interesting. The F-150, the number one selling vehicle in America, sometimes the world. It's like 48, 49 straight years. It's number one. Lamarck Ford, the big store in Kennebra, like 47, 48 years, number one. Any coincidence? I don't think so. Lamarck Lincoln, number one in the state. Ronnie Lamarck from Araby Park, doing you right. Pre-owned service, collision, repairs, parts. Ronnie Jr. now heavily involved. I don't think he's passed the baton. It's sort of co-owned by Ronnie Lamarck and Ronnie Jr. But it means, you know, the big store going on 50 years, probably be another 50 years of the big store. Probably another bunch of years of Lamarck Lincoln, number one in the state. And if you need a commercial truck, van, or SUV, right across DeParish, brah, Lamarck Crescent City Ford in Elmwood on Jefferson Highway. Crescent City Ford's been on Jefferson Highway for over 80 years. They were once where that Lowe's is located, right there at the parish line. That was the original Crescent City Ford location. Then about 30 years ago or so, they moved to Elmwood, just right up Jefferson Highway, about 5 or 6 miles. And a handful of years ago, Ronnie Lamarck acquired Crescent City Ford, your commercial truck, van, SUV dealer. If you own a business, that's the place to go. 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Yeah, you right. 5 o'clock power hours upon us. We just visited with conservative voice Brian Haldane out of Baton Rouge. Liberal voice Jeff Thomas is going to join us in less than 10 minutes. We'll visit with him all the way till 6 o'clock. Same topics as we discussed with Brian. Probably a slightly different point of view, to say the least. You can join us at any time, 766-9480, 766-9480. The Dome coming last night, kind of a major disappointment. The build-up, you know, leading up to the game, the second line from Lafayette Square, Steve Gleason, Drew Brees. I said it yesterday. I knew there was like a couple of minutes extended halftime. I think it was 15 minutes instead of 13. And they kind of had like a, I don't want to say Super Bowl-type halftime thing, but different from a Saints typical halftime show, or any NFL for that reason, for that matter, I should say. Now, they were celebrating the 20 years of the Dome reopening back in September of 06. NFL Commissioner Roger Goodell, I said yesterday, I'm like, I don't think he's going to be part of the halftime celebration. Just because I think he would get booed in New Orleans because of Bounty Gate. I think Saints fans kind of, you know, that they, I don't want to say blinders on, but they're kind of singularly focused on that. Roger Goodell was pretty instrumental with Paul Tagliabue keeping the Saints in New Orleans after Katrina. Was really the point man for the NFL in getting the Dome rebuilt in a year. Governor Kathleen Blanco, like or not, was instrumental in that. Doug Thornton was huge in that. And Roger Goodell, let's get the Dome, you know, rebuilt. Let's get it at least where we can play a football game there. Because if you remember, the Saints for that one season played some home games in San Antonio, a few in Tiger Stadium. Hell, they even played one at Giants Stadium. It was a home game for the Saints in the Meadowlands in New York. That's how crazy it was. And the NFL was saying two things. One, we're not leaving New Orleans. And two, we really don't want to do a second season with the Saints on the road for the whole season. So they got the Dome fast-tracked and rebuilt. Roger Goodell was huge on that. And lastly, Roger Goodell, when it was time for the 2026 schedule, his number one priority, number one, Let's make sure the Saints are in the dome against the Falcons roughly 20 years to the day, and it's on Monday Night Football. And we'll have this dome coming. We'll have this celebration of that. He went in the dome in Gail Benson's suite for nothing yesterday. This was his number one 2026 NFL scheduling idea, the number one priority. So now you can, I guess, hate. I don't like that word. It's just such a waste of time hating someone. Either they're unaware of it or don't care. I think Roger Goodell could care less that Saints fans hate him, could care less. He makes 75 mil a year. He makes north of 100 grand a day during the week. He ain't worried about Saints fans hating him. But if that's how you feel, I'm not trying to tell you to feel otherwise. But no, Goodell did some positive things for New Orleans, getting the dome fast-tracked in a year, getting this game scheduled, and was huge with Paul Tagliabue shutting down Tom Benson, who was hell-bent on moving the team to San Antonio. It's kind of crazy. I mean, I can say insensitive or whatever, but he's a New Orleans native. I know he had a lot of San Antonio interests, a home there, banks, car dealerships, all that. I believe the Saints are to this day are a Texas corporation, like registered in Texas as a company, not Louisiana, for tax purposes or something. But Tom Benson's no longer with us. But I'll say this: Gail Benson saved his ass. He wasn't like a philanthropist. He was kind of a curmudgeon, to be honest with you, and Gail Benson softened him up. Give money away. Be more into the community, you know. Give back. You know, the Benson boogie, he was all in. And then when that era ended, he was all out. But no, Tom Benson, disloyal is kind of harsh, but like I said, he was hell-bent. Thank God for Arnie Philko, an honorable, ethical, moral man who sat in that meeting in the bowels of this water plant in San Antonio. And when Tom Benson was like, we're a San Antonio team. We're moving to the Alamo Dome. We're going to file with the NFL and move the team. We're not going back to New Orleans. Arnie Philko stood up, who's, by the way, not from New Orleans, but is an official New Orleanian, loves the city, still here to this day. No, he was like, we're not going anywhere. How loyal is Arnie Philko? I'll tell you how loyal he is. Yeah, like still here. Like I went to Ochsner for a little back injury, just have a little sore back, sciatica crap. Just been bothering me for like 2 months straight. Dr. Philko was the guy who first saw me. I'm like, you related to Arnie? He's like, yeah, that's my dad. I'm like, wow. Took a selfie and I sent it to Arnie. What's that? You don't care? I hear you. 766-9480. Mario Brothers, a.k.a. Latinx, cares. He was at the game last night doing the game in Espanol. Play-by-play, color. Mario and his partner knocking out the broadcast on 105.7 in Spanish. Mario Brothers, that thing inflated like a hot air balloon and deflated very quickly last night.
1: Yeah, not good, man. Credit the Falcons. The last two games since they got their quarterback back, they've been a totally different team.
0: They really have been. I'm not going to dog Penix. I like him as a QB, but like if he didn't have a running game,
1: yeah,
0: he might be out of the league in a season or two.
1: Yes.
0: No. But he has such a good running game. He's like progressing. He's learning. He can fall back on the running game.
1: Mm-hmm.
0: And I think Matt Ryan, the old quarterback's president of the Falcons,
1: yep,
0: and he's taking control of it. It makes me think like the Saints need a point guy like Matt Ryan. I'm not saying you fire Mickey Loomis or Dennis Lausch or any of those guys, and Gail Benson never will, ever.
1: Yeah.
0: But they need a point person.
1: For sure.
0: Sean Payton was that, you know, like Nick Saban was at LSU, even Les Miles. Like, you win, the buck stops with you.
1: Yeah, I hear you. There's a lot of fair criticism for Loomis right now, especially with the run game. Like I said, like a lot of these O-linemen are first-round picks or high-priced free agents, and it's just not working out. But I would think it's more the coaching staff right now, man. Like, Saints teams the last 4 or 5 years have not had very much talent. It feels like this team does have talent.
0: Yeah, but
1: they're not getting utilized correctly.
0: Last night, that might be true, but last night a lot of injured players.
1: Yeah, that too.
0: On the O-line, on the D-line. I mean, arguably, you're second best O-lineman, your best D-lineman.
1: Well, they didn't address defense almost at
0: best
1: all.
0: Best linebacker, arguably.
1: Exactly. Well, they didn't address defense almost at all this offseason. Basically, the only like big acquisition they made was Ellis, who was injured last night, and they really missed him.
0: He played for the Falcons before he played for the Saints, so he might have been fired up for that.
1: Exactly. So you spend a lot of money on offensive lineman and Edwards and Achane, the running back. You draft a wide receiver in the top 10 that's not playing. So
0: no, you're right, Mario. You got a wide receiver who's not playing as your number one pick, like eighth overall. Etienne gets the hamstring pull. No one even touched him running out of bounds.
1: Yeah.
0: No, it's just, but they get those guys back, it's a different team.
1: But the good thing, as well as the frustrating thing, is it does feel like you have your guy at quarterback. Like, everybody still can see that Chuck is playing pretty well, given what he's got.
0: Yeah, I hope he doesn't get beat up where he gets injured himself.
1: Yeah, the run game's just embarrassingly bad. Like, no, that's the key to fixing the season.
0: There's no run game, and they can't stop the run. And if you're doing that in the NFL, you're not going to win many ball games.
1: Like you said, look at Penix. Look how easygoing and good he looked last night. Imagine Chuck with that run game.
0: No, gosh, are you kidding me? He'd be an all-pro. Coming right back, liberal voice Jeff Thomas joins us next.
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1: 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All of our seafood is Louisiana. 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
0: Katie's in Mid-City. As New Orleans as coffee in the morning and Fred on event. As New Orleans as coffee in the morning and raw oysters for lunch. It's Corey Johnson on the neutral ground.
2: 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Last hour, conservative voice Brian Haldane joined us. He's out of Baton Rouge. It's 5:20 on a Tuesday, 5 o'clock powwow. That means liberal voice Jeff Thomas joins us on the program. What's happening, Jeff?
3: Hey, Corey. How you doing today, bud?
2: Doing pretty well. How you doing, man? I mean, at this time yesterday, 24 hours ago, the city was sky high. And then about 21 hours ago, someone took a big pin and popped that balloon.
3: Yeah, I saw people fighting and stuff, beating up Falcon stands. It was funny, man.
2: Crazy.
3: Yeah, it's terrible. Listen, you know, there was a lot of enthusiasm, excitement surrounding the game, right? The Dome coming. Steve Gleason was in attendance. Drew Brees, a bunch of Saints stars there. And, you know, the hated Falcons, the rivalry of rivalries in the NFL were in town. And, you know, there was hope that, you know, the Falcons didn't look great early on. But when I saw them against Green Bay, I think last Sunday night, man, that dude Bijan Robinson was incredible that game. And he came out and had the same kind of game against the Saints. When the lights turn on, this dude seems to take it to another level. And, you know, the Saints had a bunch of key players out on the defense and that kind of stuff. But, I mean, let's be frank. This is not a Super Bowl contending team. This is not, you know, Drew Brees and, you know, that stretch of excellence that we, you know, enjoyed for, you know, the 90s and, the 2000s.
2: Yeah.
3: And I think the team is rebuilding and the Falcons getting a little humble pie, you know?
2: They've been rebuilding for 5 years. It's crazy. With that said, look, Mickey Loomis isn't going anywhere. No. I'm not saying he should be fired. Dennis Lausch is in a different role. He's not going anywhere. He's like president of the Saints, the Pelicans. He's very, you know, loyal to the Bensons. Gail Benson's very loyal to them. But do the Saints need, I saw on the ESPN broadcast last night, Matt Ryan, the old Falcons quarterback, is the president of the Falcons, and he's very hands-on. The buck kind of stops with him. You know, he's bigger than the coach in a way as far as that organization. Do the Saints need someone like that where the buck stops with them? I mean, when Sean Payton was there, he was everything. He was the GM, the president, the coach. I mean, not by name, but he's a winner. No one was telling him no. He had full control. I don't think Kellen Moore's personality is like that. He reminds me of Jim Moore, not successive Jim Moore, but when Jim Finks died, Jim Moore kind of lost his way. Moore didn't want to ascend to that all-encompassing role. Jim Moore wanted to coach and coach only and have the buck stop with Jim Finks. Does Kellen Moore need someone like that? Do the Saints need someone like a Matt Ryan, like someone very hands-on that knows the NFL and is very involved in the team?
3: Look, some fresh blood I think is going to help the Saints, absolutely, and that's on offense. Mickey Loomis has done a great job over the years doing talent evaluation. There was a time when the Saints picked Russell Erksleben, and you remember the punter in the first round. And so I think talent evaluation has gotten better, but it's hit or miss. You never know with these guys. You never know who is just good in college and that the skill set doesn't translate to the pros. You never know who, when they get that big dollars, like, you know, Jamarcus Russell, you know, all of their ability goes away, you know. I think, though, that you're talking about talent evaluation. I think what you're talking about is somebody who can bring in the right players and, you know, who can come in and play early on and be successful. I think that's hard to do in the NFL, but certainly Mickey Loomis and his crew. What's the guy, Jeff Ireland?
2: Yeah, Jeff Ireland's the real guy. I look at Loomis not as a talent evaluator, more contracts and cap guy, you know?
3: Oh, that's right. That's right. You're right. And Jeff Ireland, they brought in to do there was a time when Mickey Loomis was doing that, but then he switched to, you know, the caps. And then that cap thing, the Saints were still, you know, paying off some bad deals that they made. But I think that the organization, to get back to the Super Bowl is hard to do. It hinges upon the quarterback. Shuck may or may not be the future. You know, last night he showed his youth, I believe. And I think, though, that he certainly also showed he's got a strong arm and a winning attitude. You know, I just think that the Saints are going to go as far as Shuck can take them. I did like that sign, that T-shirt, a guy who spelled his name instead of Shuck with an F, the Falcons, Shuck's name with the Falcons. I thought that was the best T-shirt of the night. I was surprised they showed that on TV. But I think that they need a reboot. Ultimately, I think that they need to bring in, yeah, so to answer your question, yes. Fresh young blood, somebody who understands talent evaluation, who can do a better job bringing in good talent. Although, you know, look, the last draft wasn't so terrible. The last few drafts, they brought in some players. So, you know.
2: Yeah, one of those old linemen's hurt. The eighth overall pick this year, the wide receiver, hasn't played a down. Etienne, right. They bring in. He injures his hamstring going out of bounds. I'm not faulting these guys. You know, maybe your best lineman's out. It's just, so many injuries right now. Linebacker who played for the Falcons was really wanted to play in this game. He's out. So,
3: I
2: just think they need like a Matt Ryan type that you know where the buck stops. And right now it's sort of convoluted with the Saints.
3: Well, I'll give you 100%. I agree with you that Kellen Moore, I don't think, has the personality to rise up to the top to lead the entire organization from a talent on down and somebody else through contracts. I don't think he's that guy. I think he's still finding his footing as a head coach, frankly. And so until he gets that under his belt, listen, Sean Payton wasn't the best head coach early on either. It took him about 3 or 4 years to turn it around. I think if you give that same time to Kellen Moore, I think has the chops. I mean, he certainly is an offensive play calling good. I don't want to call him a genius. But I think he's good at play calling. I think he's finding his footing. I think he's getting better every game, every season. So the Saints are a work in progress. Do they need an influx of fresh blood? I don't think that'll hurt. I think it'll help. Yes.
2: Hey, Jeff, I try to envision or think what Steve Gleason's going through, and, like, my brain can't do it. Like, it's just unbelievable what Steve Gleason deals with and still has this positive attitude. But I guess that's sort of a reflection of who he is. Like, he had no business being on an NFL field for nearly a decade. You know, fast enough, not quick enough. But he's just one of those guys that was – you know, all heart, you know, and made it for a while.
3: Bijan. last guy who I remember who played for the Saints who had that same ability.
2: Who was that you said?
3: Hokey Guyson.
2: Oh, no, exactly. I said that yesterday. Hokey Guyson had no business being on an NFL field, but all heart, tenacious work ethic, wanted to be there, desired it, and made it happen, and was a pretty viable player for a few years until he just got too banged up, too beat up. There's this blue bridge on Bayou St. John. It kind of connects the Esplanade Ridge neighborhood to that Magnolia neighborhood, I think is the name. It's right by Cabrini High School. Steve Gleason got married on that bridge. Steve Gleason, like so many men that I meet in New Orleans that aren't from here, and they live here. It's like 9 out of 10 chance on this. I'll be like, would you marry a local girl? They're like, how did you know? Well, I'm like, you didn't come here for the economy, you know? Steve Gleason marries Michelle Verisco. He's from like Idaho, from Washington State, the great Northwest. Fell in love with New Orleans. I don't fault people that come here and go, man, too dysfunctional, too weird for me. I like the Houston, Dallas, Atlanta, you know, generic neighborhood thing. I don't care about culture. I want paved streets, low crime, economic opportunity, and nice infrastructure. So I don't blame people that don't like New Orleans, but the people that do, that get us, how can you not love them? So Steve Gleason, beloved, the block punt really put him on the map. He said as much. And now this fight with ALS. I just think that Blue Bridge should be renamed the Michelle and Steve Gleason Bridge. What are your thoughts on that?
3: I think it's a great touch. I don't see anything wrong with it, if you're asking me that. I think it'd be a nice thing to do. I don't know who owns bridge. Is it a city bridge?
2: Yeah, I think it's city-owned bridge. It's called the Magnolia Bridge right now. Most people have no idea that name, you know?
3: Well, I think it's pretty easy to do, Corey. You just get the councilman involved from that district, and he could actually get that done fairly quickly. I think that might be, who would that be, Eugene Green, maybe? Or would it be Leslie Harris? One of those two, I would think. And get one of the two at-large council people.
2: Yep.
3: And that, Corey, do it. Why don't you do that, Corey? That'd be something you could do. I'll work with you on it, by golly. We'll rename that bridge to, what's her name, Michelle and Steve Gleason Bridge.
2: Yeah,
3: I'm with you.
2: Yeah, and then just for sure to be the Gleason Bridge. You know, you could even...
3: I love it.
2: The no white flags emblem, you could kind of make that in metal and bolt it on, you know, each side of the bridge, like the Pelican on the old Crescent City Connection, that kind of thing. We're visiting with liberal voice Jeff Thomas. We're going to knock out a quick break. Jeff's with us till 6 o'clock. Corey Johnson with you, too. It's the Neutral Ground. We're coming right back.
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6: Liberal Jeff Thomas is with us. Corey Johnson with you till 6 o'clock. Hey, Jeff, I'm not sure that the environment is being taken into consideration. We'll find that out one way or another. But Jeff Landry definitely is moving the needle as far as bringing in industry and jobs. Susan Bourgeois, head of economic development, deserves a lot of credit as well. Like $250 billion in new investment coming into Louisiana, like north of $250 million. These LNG facilities, this Hyundai steel plant, the Meta, now SpaceX, you know, like or dislike Jeff Landry. And again, I disclaim it. We'll have to wait and see the environmental impact. But, man, he's moving the needle as far as jobs. Times-Picayune had an article today. 55,000 jobs in the next 2 years in Louisiana. Nearly 3% increase in jobs, outpacing the rest of the country on average.
7: Some good news finally for Louisiana, I tell you. Listen, like you said, love or hate him, liberal or conservative, Jeff Landry is certainly doing a good job on economic development. Though there is a question, as you astutely brought up, about the environmental impact on the kinds of jobs, the kinds of businesses that he's bringing. So these data centers, I'm not an anti-data center guy. In fact, I propose a data center I'm working on right now. And I think data centers are a necessary part of the evolution of AI and technology for all of us. We've got to find ways to do it smarter and better, which they are developing. Listen, those first-generation gas-powered plants, energy plants, were inefficient, but now they're doing energy a lot better. The same is true for these data plants and data centers. And, you know, I think there's a better, more efficient way to do them that doesn't impact or harm the environment nearly as much. And, you know, so they're great, though, for construction jobs. Let's be clear about that. They, in terms of long-term, you know, permanent jobs, they don't
6: employ anyone, Jeff. That's right. Why Jeff Landry and his Republican yes men, a judge ruled that Meta had to release the number of full-time employees they'll have, coupled with how much energy they're going to consume. And Jeff Landry and some Republican yes men overruled that judge in the legislature. And the reason's simple. There aren't many jobs, and they use a lot of energy.
7: Correct. So I think the fact is, though, that the jobs that they do have are also specific skill jobs. And most New Orleanians or Louisianians don't have that skill set, you know. And so typically what happens is people follow those jobs. They jump data center to data center. They kind of ramp them up. Once they get them going, they train a few of the local guys to build them and keep them going, rather. And I think that's what you're going to see in Richland. Now, the Richland one is the biggest one in the world, to my understanding.
6: Yeah.
7: And so it's going to have a few more jobs. It's going to produce a lot of, and it's old. It's the old technology, although I think that they are changing some of the plans as we speak. Part of the biggest problem is the wastewater, right, is what happens is because they have to keep these computers cool. And the way you do it is like a radiator for a car. You rush in cool water. It gets hot, but it cools down the computers. And then you rush it out and you dump it into the river. And then you pull it back in. Now, what they're doing is they're recycling that water. They're putting it into cooling tanks and then pulling it back in. And so even, you know, the mist drops down, and so you don't lose the water. So that's one of the improvements. Also, the sound they're building, sound barriers inside of the facilities, because those are the two biggest pollutions, the sound pollution and what it's doing to the wastewater. Now, also, though, you're right about the electric consumption. It's humongous. It's huge. It's outsourced. It's Donald Trump huge, right? It is outsourced. Outsized. It's unlike anything we've seen before. But listen, this is a new revolution. This is a new way of doing things. We have got to get our arms around this. And I think that there are going to be more data centers popping up in Louisiana because the legislature and the governor are kind towards them. They give them good tax breaks. They're giving them land. They're doing everything they can to bring in the construction jobs. Because, listen, the other side of the coin is, what do we do? People are just going to continue to move to Texas and Georgia and surrounding states because there are better jobs and, better economic conditions. So we got to do something to keep our people here. And like I told you one time before, I got grandkids here, and so it's important for me that we make this the best state, the best city that we can live in. So while I'm not 100%, I think that the old way of doing data centers is bad, frankly, but as it evolves and technology improves and the way that you build them and improves, then I think that it's going to be good for the state. And then also, though, he's bringing in the Hyundai plant and he's bringing in that SpaceX thing. I don't really know any details about that SpaceX thing. I'm not sure what it's going to be, what they're going to build. I know there's going to be a data center component to it, but the other elements I'm kind of in the dark on. Do you have any information about that?
6: I know a little about it. I mean, I know they're going to shore up the coast around it, but also you can exacerbate erosion on either side where you build up. You can't just throw up a wall and rocks to protect your entity and there's give and take, so hopefully it's beyond that they're not just shoring up their area, Pecan Island. There's wildlife refuges on either side of it, so I hope they're protecting that. I hope they're protecting the whole Louisiana coast. I know they're going to be doing a lot of dredging, moving that dirt, that fill to other places to shore up the coastline, so I like all that. I don't like the secrecy, the non-disclosures that are over the top. You need some, obviously. I think with Jeff Landry, it was, so many. And one thing I worry about, like no buffer zone. You go to Mississippi, out New Orleans, out in Slidell, you'll see the NASA sign, buffer zone. It's no buildings, no homes, no nothing. It's a wooded area because when they're testing these rockets, they make a lot of noise. There's going to be up to 30 launches a day. They could launch them in the middle of the night. It's going to be a lot of noise. You know, the SpaceX people, like, the birds fly away and then they come back. I mean, I think if the noise is all the time, the birds aren't coming back. So their concerns, you know, I think that's what I'm, those things I'm worried about. I mean, even a lot of conservative folks that hunt and fish down there are concerned about it. So let's just hope and pray that it's done right. But boy, back to the data centers, Shreveport, three Amazon data centers, Alexandria, this Applied Digital data center, St. Francisville is getting a data center, Richland Parish, where they're building Meta, one of the poorest parish slash counties in America. They're getting that. It's turning that place around. These teachers in Richland Parish were getting like a $10,000 bonus a year. Last year, they got $50,000.

0: $1,000 bonus. So it's definitely changing that. Before we move on from data centers, I was kind of shocked. Now, I don't know if this guy had, you know, two nickels to rub together or had the right plan, but hey, let's put one in New Orleans East, and people just freak out about it. It's so typical New Orleans, you know. It's, I remember the guy wanted to build the Habana outpost at the blighted gas station on Rampart and Esplanade at the entrance to the French Quarter, and all these rich people that have an underassessed house on Esplanade had the No Habana Outpost sign with the red circle and the line through it. I'm thinking to myself, how many people invested in that corner property over the last 40 years plus that it's been blighted, did these losers run off, you know, in their underassessed house? And then New Orleans East, this guy's like, I want to build a data center. New Orleans East people freak out about it, don't even know the details. And then the city passes an ordinance, no data centers. I'm just like, I'm blown away by that. I'm not pro data centers. Let's build them everywhere. Virginia's got like more per capita than anywhere, and they've banned them. I get it. They've got too many, arguably. It's putting a strain on their power grid, etc. But just New Orleans East and the city of New Orleans, like, no data centers. I just think that's crazy. I mean, let's look at things individually and go from there, not just this outright ban. It's crazy.
1: Yeah, well, you know, NIMBY is real in lots of areas, and people don't want those things in their backyards. I understand, man. Listen, the biggest property tax base in the city of New Orleans is in New Orleans East. There are more houses worth more money in New Orleans East than any other part of the city.
0: Wait. Time out. You're talking like about Nishu or something, not about the 80,000 residents in New Orleans East.
1: I'm talking about all of New Orleans East.
0: I know it's the largest land mass of New Orleans, but I mean, you're going to tell me there's more taxes generated by those homes than like Lakeview or Uptown or Mid City? Or there's no way.
1: Yeah. Do you not see? That's part of the ignorance of people who don't know a lot about New Orleans East. There are neighborhoods there with houses worth $800,000, $300,000 on up, $500,000 on average.
0: Sure, sure.
1: Gated tons of them. Lots of lake communities with houses worth $500,000, 50 of them all around New York. There are more houses worth sizable amounts in New Orleans East. These are facts. This is not just Jeff guessing. We've done the research on it. And New Orleans East produces more property taxes than any other part of the city.
0: I'll look into that. I know this for a fact. The New Orleans East, the per capita income is $10,000 less than the rest of the city, than the rest of New Orleans.
1: They're also in New Orleans. It is the biggest land area in the city. There are also very poor neighborhoods in New Orleans East. Just like I'm telling you, you go three blocks and you got...
0: No, you're right. You're in Central City. No, I hear you.
1: And same thing in New Orleans East, although it's a little different. There are bigger distances between the poverty of New Orleans East and the people who live in the nice neighborhoods in New Orleans.
0: Hold that thought, Jeff. We're going to take a quick break. We're coming right back. Jeff Thomas is with us, New Orleans.
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8: 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Jeff, you know I'm going to do my research. The median sale price for a home in New Orleans East is $185,000 to $186,000. In New Orleans, in general, it's about $250,000. And then breaking down dollars, tax money generated, the Central Business District, obviously, with hotels, French Quarter, you know, commercial, hospitality, retail, Uptown Garden District, number one neighborhood creating taxes, Lakeview, Lakefront, number two. So I don't know where to get the stats about New Orleans East.
9: Just do simple math, Corey. Listen, here's part of the problem. When you say New Orleans East, people got these preconceived notions. Immediately, they're thinking crime and drugs and terrible things, and that's a small subset of the population. The fact is, New Orleans East, do the math, Corey. It's very simple. If there are 500 houses worth $300,000, how much money is that?
8: Well, no. If the average house is 180, and in Uptown it's 500,000, it's 2.5 to 1. You've got to have, you know, X amount more houses in New Orleans East than Uptown or Mid-City or Lakeview.
9: I mean, it's... This is what you're missing. There are more big neighborhoods. I just gave you the math. If you do 500, I got a calculator right here, 500 houses times $300,000, that gives you $150 million in value. Let's do... How many houses worth $1 million?
8: In the Garden District, like every house is worth $1 million. Some are $5, $6, $7, $8 million in the Garden District. So
9: 50 times $1 million is $50 million. So
8: that's 50.
9: But there are only a few of them. That's the difference. There are many more houses worth. Sure, some of them only worth $500,000. Some are only worth $400,000. But you got $1,000 of them.
8: Jeff, the average is 180, so a lot are worth 60, 70, 80 grand in the East, and there are very few that are worth $500,000 or $600,000, $700,000, $800,000. I mean, you go to Eastover. The houses in Eastover. I mean, is there a million-dollar house in Eastover anymore?
9: Sure, absolutely. There are plenty. And McKendall Estates right next door.
8: There's not plenty. There's a few. Don't say there's plenty. There's not plenty.
9: Okay, a few.
8: Yes, a few.
9: Okay, So listen, I've already done the research. I don't know where you're getting your information, but I'll share with you after the show. I'll email you some facts, and you'll be able to see for yourself.
8: I'll do my research, and I just did it quickly in a break, looking at like 3-4 different things, trying to get a pseudo-consensus. So
9: I don't
8: think people are wrong about New Orleans season. Like I said, per capita income's 10 grand less than the rest of the city. New Orleans East is not a desirable area for a lot of reasons. I mean, you could thank Johnny Jackson and Sherman Copeland for that. Section 8 housing, yeah. Making money on the side, all that nonsense, all those crappy apartments.
9: Mm-hmm. I disagree. I think that there's a lot of that. There are neighborhoods like that. And unfortunately, when you're driving the I-10, that's kind of what you see. And that's all that people, you know, usually do is drive the I-10. They don't get off and go in the neighborhoods and see what's actually existing. They have vibrant, beautiful neighborhoods around lakes and around all kinds of amenities. I mean, get your mind out of the gutter and open your eyes and you'll be able to see the value that is there. And it is the only place that we can still grow. I mean, it's the only where we got.
8: I hear that. Why is there such a lack of retail? You think it's some, like, concerted plan? Or do you think people that make money for a living are like, I'll go somewhere else? I mean, there are so many neighborhoods in America that have a lot of retail, and they're maybe not the most desirable area. I mean, New Orleans East has its problems for it. Look at Chalmette. Chalmette has a lot of retail, and New Orleans East doesn't. A lot of New Orleans East people have to go to Chalmette to shop. New Orleans East, I think, is...
9: A part of it is the stigma. A part of it is the preconceived notions. A part of it is people come in, and they talk to guys like you, and they say, New Orleans East is terrible. It's horrible. And so then that's what happens. So they say, well, we'll go to Chalmette, where it's viewed as nicer and newer. But listen... We got more important things. You told me I could have a couple of minutes to talk about stuff that's important to me. Let me tell you, what we have going on are these amendments. You know, people are aware that we got 10 amendments coming up that we have to vote on in this upcoming election.
8: No, we got 2 minutes till the top of the hour. It's all yours. Fill us in, Jeff.
9: Yeah, well, you got, I'll say this, 2, 6, 9, and 10 are the most important ones. They deal with... property tax millages and property taxes. One that's interesting is the one I think that's most interesting is the disabled veterans surviving spouses one, which is Amendment 1. So, you know, if you are the surviving spouse of a disabled veteran, your property tax, you get property tax exempt in the house that you're in. But what happens is, suppose you move, and do you keep that exemption with you, or is it tied to the house? That's what you're voting on Amendment 1. Amendment 2 is property tax. It deals with property tax millage. So, you know, people understand or don't understand rolling back and rolling forward millages. What happens is this. You know, we vote on the millage amount. We say the millage amount is, say, 10%. So the millage can generate this much money. But what happens is when property taxes go up, you have to roll the millage back because the government can't be flushing cash. They don't get the profit off of the property values rising, and so they have to roll back those millages. But what happens when you roll back those millages is currently governments agencies are stuck at that rollback rate. What this amendment will do will allow them to roll it forward again. And to keep those millage rates higher. I'm running out of time here. Those are some. Another one is you get a tax break if you fix up blighted property in New Orleans East, for example, or anywhere else in the city. You get a dang it. There goes that doggone blue dog. All right, I guess we got to come out.
8: Hey, Jeff, we'll do it again next Tuesday. Let's talk about City Amendments 2, 6, 9, and 10 next week.
9: Sounds great.
8: Jeff, right, always a pleasure, man. Thank you.
9: It's you. All right, talk to you later.
8: That's Jeff Thomas. He joins us every Tuesday in the 5 o'clock Power Hour. That's Blue Boy saying see you tomorrow, 4 o'clock.
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5: And we're back here on Tiger Rag Radio. Jeff Palermo along with the executive editor for Tiger Rag Magazine, Todd Horn, and Case Kieschnick. Still continuing our conversation here with Reed Darcy of The Advocate, but we switch sports. We talk some women's basketball.
6: Reed, what is the biggest question Kim Mulkey has to answer during preseason practice before this team's identity becomes clear this year?
7: Will she have enough rebounding this year, I think, is number one. We've talked about losing Kate Koval and how big of a loss that was for LSU. I think they've got the pieces down there to, you know, kind of throw it together. But it's kind of a concern here. You don't really have a ton of proven production down there in the front court. I'd expect Noah Morrow to be the starting center at some point this year, but again, she's out until mid to late November with a stress fracture in her leg. So LSU's schedule doesn't really get tough until Thanksgiving, so they should be fine without her. But she's coming from Spain. She's an experienced professional player. But again, she's more of like a stretch four, kind of a perimeter-oriented big. So I'm not sure exactly how well she'll be able to rebound. You've also got Lola Lampley, the freshman, Anna Manaeva, the player from Russia. A lot of talent, a lot of potential, but we don't really know what they have in them at this very moment in time. And I think that's what Kim Mulkey is trying to figure out right now as they practice.
6: Well, when you talk about Morrow, you mean, is she at all related in any way whatsoever, maybe distantly, to Nisa Morrow? And would that mean that she's going to be relentless in terms of trying to rebound?
7: No, she's not related to Nisa Morrow. They spell their names differently. She's Spanish. She's from Spain. Nisa's from Chicago. Noah's a stretch four. You know, she's a really good shooter, which is an interesting new layer that Kim Mulkey has. She hasn't really had a true stretch four like that, but she can light it up. So that's going to be an interesting thing to see how they incorporate her into the offense. I think they've got some interesting things planned for her. But again, the bread and butter, what you need out of that position is rim protection, rebounding. She looks like she's physically capable of providing that, but again, she's been playing in Spain the last few years. I'm not so sure how that's going to look in the SEC and college basketball. You know?
8: Right. So with that kind of talent cluster in the front court there, who would be your pick to start when they tip off against Southeastern on November 2nd?
7: Start the season, I would say you've got Jada Williams, the point guard. I'd imagine you've got Phil Wiley in there, then Michaela Williams, and two front court players, maybe Zakiah Johnson and Grace Knox. I'd imagine until Morrow gets back that Kim Mulkey will go small, and then maybe once you get her in, you can slide everyone kind of up, and then maybe Phil Wiley comes off the bench. I think that worked for them a lot last year. It's a really nice role for her. She's going to be playing 25 to 30 minutes a game, whether she starts or comes off the bench, doesn't really matter. But I think they want to stagger her minutes around. But until Noah Moore is in there, I expect them to be a predominantly small team.
6: So do you think that this team is predominantly going to be built around Michaela Williams and then, like you said, with Full Wiley coming in off the bench predominantly as the season progresses?
7: Yeah, it will be on Michaela Williams to bring LSU wherever she can bring them. I mean, it's her program now. It's her team now. She's no longer playing with Angel Reese or playing with Flage. I think it's unquestionably her team. I think that's a pretty exciting possibility for LSU. She's one of the most underrated players in the country, and she is absolutely capable